0: 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More on these stories at town.
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7: So I made a video, one of my earlier ones, and I did these really fine bow tie inlays, and I cracked one when it went in, and it got all the way in. It was just like this hairline crack, and I was like, oh, I kind of like put some glue in there, and I was like, that sucks, but it's fine. And I made the video. And this was, again, pretty early when my videos maybe get 40, 50, 100,000 views. And it got like 2.5 million views. And people hammered me for like trying to kind of like hide this. And I was like, I was so embarrassed because they're right. And I was just like, never again. And I'm just like, everything and then some, I try to lean in and show people that like, this is how it is. And this is where I screwed up. And it's since then, it's people really resonated with it and seem to love that stuff.
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8: Welcome to the Around the House Show, your trusted source for everything about your home. Thanks for joining us today. John Dudley, good to see you, brother.
9: What's happening, man? Another new day.
8: Another new day and another fun one. We got my buddy, almost my trauma buddy, too, this last year, Cam Anderson, Blacktail Studio and Blacktail Ranch. The one, the only. Welcome to Around the House, my friend.
9: Thanks for having me, guys.
8: This is going to be fun, man. You and I have had quite the year this year.
9: Yes, we have.
8: It's somewhat mirrored in some weird ways, too.
9: Yeah. Good and bad.
8: Well, and it kind of all works out for good in the end, which is the hilarious part of it all. Yeah, oh, there's sure. There's darkness, there's light. And so, John, you up to speed and the rest.
9: Yeah, you told me it was going to get better, and it was hard to believe at the time, but no, you're right.
8: As a light comes shining in, so... About the same time, Cam and I were going through divorces last year, and I came out and went, man, I'm going through this, and then you're going, man, I'm going through this, and it was like within weeks of each other. It was pretty crazy how that stuff happens, and we both were navigating that through the fall last year, so it was pretty wild, but it's created some great content for you and your channel outside of just building beautiful furniture.
9: I've had a handful of people, because I'll build furniture, then...
7: give various aspects of my personal life in there. And I had a few people tell me that the woodworking is getting in the way of their dating show. So it's been pretty well received.
9: Nice.
8: Man, I think you are one of the OG people out there that were building cool stuff. And it was just dripping with honesty. If you made a mistake, you went, this sucks. How do I fix it? Where sure. Everybody else would never let that get in the way. You know what I mean?
7: I don't know if I ever told you how that started. You'd think that it started from me being an honest person, but that's not where it started. Ever tell you the origin for that?
8: No, let's hear it, brother.
7: So I made a video, one of my earlier ones, and I did these really fine bow tie inlays. Mm-hmm. And I cracked one when it went in, and it got all the way in. It was just like this hairline crack. And I was like, oh, I kind of like put some glue in there. And I was like, that sucks, but it's fine. And I made the video. And this was, again, pretty early when my videos maybe would get 40, 50, 100,000 views. And it got like 2.5 million views. And people hammered me for like trying to kind of like hide this. And I was like, I was so embarrassed because they're right. And I was just like, never again. And I'm just like, everything and then some, I try to lean in and show people that like, this is how it is. And this is where I screwed up. And it's since then, it's people really resonated with it and seem to love that stuff.
10: Let's take a moment and hit our weekly safety tip from our friends at Red Wing.
8: 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Man, it was groundbreaking.
9: Bad press.
8: Well, it's groundbreaking. You just never saw that on the channels out there of any of the creators. And I'm sure there'll be somebody that'll pop in and go, I did it first. Well, there always is somebody out there.
7: Oh, yeah.
8: Screaming at them.
7: Certainly not the first, but it does. When something terrible happens now, I can kind of look to my video guy, Scott, and be like, at least the video will be interesting for this part.
9: Authenticity is worth 1,000 times more than some prefab bunch of nonsense you try to feed people. And I think everybody's realized that after a couple decades of social media. You don't want it dolled up. You want the real grit. You want the real story. You want real people. And it, that, like you said, resonates with people for sure.
7: Yep, 100%.
8: And the funny thing is that this has now turned into this sub story that's almost become the main story around, especially with Blacktail Ranch. I mean, this has been so fun to work with you on this project because, I mean, you're an absolute craftsperson when it comes to woodworking and doing that stuff. If I was only half as good as you are building that stuff, it's gorgeous. But you haven't remodeled anything before, really. So it's outside of your wheelhouse, which I think really makes for an authentic experience for people out there, because most people have it.
7: To be fair, I have renovated something. I just haven't done it well. I did like the kind of the flipper special first house. I bought a house in Texas for $92,000. Mm-hmm. And that was the like fill everything with caulk and do whatever I can. And since then, I've had a couple other not big renovations, but I've decided I'm no longer in the practice house paradigm where I'm going to like, if I can't do it as good as a professional, I'm hiring a professional.
8: Fair.
9: Oh, man.
8: And so it's been fun because the one thing is with the Blacktail Ranch, and if you guys haven't been following Cam out there, make sure you follow him because he's got so many different channels from the furniture side to the Blacktail Ranch, where now I think your original intention was to buy a cool piece of property to put a shop on And that use in the last 365 days or so is completely twisted.
7: Yeah, it was just going to be a location for my shop, and I might rent the house out. But now, living at the house, building the shop on the property, so it's also, we were going to do some very DIY type content on fixing the house up a little bit, but now it's like, let's make this thing pretty cool. Like talking with you, where it's like, this can't be that cool. Look at the bones are kind of what they are. And you're like, hold my beer. I got this.
8: Absolutely. And it's been fun to kind of walk through this because it's really going on this natural progression of what a real project looks like. This isn't a TV project where in 22 minutes of a half hour episode, they go from planning to start to the finish part. We're still 6 months into the planning stage because of the twists and turns and budget realistic expectations and how budgets get out of hand.
7: Yeah, I wish this was more TV streamlined where it's like A, B, C, D, because now we're kind of the point where the project is flipped upside down and we're doing almost basically a teardown. And now I won't have any content for a year or more on that part anyway. And so I wish that I could fake it and just be pushing this thing through, but it's good in the long run, but it's going to slow everything down quite a bit, learning how much more I need to do.
8: Yeah, and there's some content to be created here because you're working with the architect. If you haven't watched the videos so far, to put it in a nutshell, you did a video here this last fall of, hey, here's the house.
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16: If you're at all creative or at all handy and have even an inkling of perfectionism, as some of us might suffer with.
8: Yeah, you, Johnny.
16: Very quickly can get to that point. I'm still stuck on I'm wondering if the Cam needs a roofer for $1 million.
8: I think he's thinking about coming back.
16: I'm taking care of that for you, buddy. Yeah. One project. Goodbye, Steve Martin.
8: So
16: it definitely gets to that point where put it this way. You mentioned your first house in Texas, 92,000. One of my first flippers I bought for 73,000 in Bremerton, Washington. And thought, just doll this thing up. Literally tore the thing down to just one wall that stood so I didn't have to permit a new build. Mm-hmm. Maintained remodel status.
8: Yep.
16: Yeah. And then you can ask Eric about how I hoist carriage houses top, second floor up into the air. There's just a couple of posts holding it up going, hope the wind don't blow.
8: Wow. Yeah. It's the land of sketchiness sometimes.
16: Taking things too far. Yeah.
8: So, Cam, we've been working through that, and that's just working its natural progression. You've got now, if people haven't been watching this, we've gone through a couple videos. We looked at the prices that you had for the remodel, and the prices you got were very expensive. It was we'll call it $500,000 remodel. Let's put it that way, which is insane when you're thinking about doing something within the footprint, budget-wise.
9: Yeah, and that was, I naively was kind of in my back of my head was thinking 200 to 250 all in and all this, which at that price, it would make sense, I think, to do this.
8: Yeah.
9: And then when it came to that much, I told you, first person to point out to me was my brother-in-law, where he's like, probably just rip that half of the house off and build whatever you want with whatever ceilings and whatever garage bays and mudrooms and pantries, which I don't really have. And I'm just like, couldn't get that out of my mind in bed, just thinking like, oh man, I could have everything I want. And maybe it's not 500, maybe it's 600, or who knows what it'll be by the time it's done, but I can actually have what I want being said I'm going to be here forever.
8: Yeah. I mean, you're building the most ultimate shop out there. I mean, I was driving, I don't know, what are those ceilings? 27, 30 feet high in that thing. It looks like I'm just shooting from the hip.
9: It's pretty close. 18 foot eaves. And so, yeah, they peak probably right around there.
8: Yeah. Big, big steel building. Lots of, your concrete pour looked massive. I mean, you had heated floors. Come on. I'm jealous. I have shop envy there.
9: So let me ask you this, because I might have to blame you for not pointing this out earlier. My electrician was just telling me something when we were out there on site. It's heated floors. It's a whatever it's called, the boiler gas powered heated floors. He did a job where they had heated and cooled floors with a heat pump. Have you ever heard of that?
8: I have, but I don't really have a reason for here's the problem. A cooled floor is going to be interesting because cold air stays low, right? So it's not going to cool the building, I don't think, like you would think it would. I mean, you're going to have cold feet walking around, but I don't know if it's going to cool the building like it would with AC.
9: Yeah, I probably wouldn't be that cold. He said it gets the slab to about 60. So whatever that would do for it. But either way, heated should be good enough.
8: And, yeah.
9: But now I know that refrigerated floors was an option.
8: Yeah, I mean, I've seen it, but again.
16: And that's how it starts.
8: And that's how it starts, right? So, but yeah, I would not have suggested that for you, because I think you'd have been probably by the time you do that and look at that, then you got to figure out how you're going to move air around to kind of keep it so it's cool.
9: Yeah.
8: That could be its own issue. And maybe it's just easier to put an air conditioning system in there.
9: Fair enough. But the shop itself is everything I want. It's a little over 7,000 square feet. 6-inch slab, heated. Pretty simple, though. It's just a big rectangle for the most part.
8: Yeah. I like it. And that's kind of what started you down this whole road of buying that beautiful piece of property out there. It's about 15 minutes from my house here, which is cool for popping out there. But you've got so much building going on. That is a lot to juggle for a professional when you've got a whole crew that's being managed out there. You're trying to build furniture and do the YouTube channel, of course, and all the other stuff, as well as trying to deal with life, new girlfriend, and of course, all the rest of the stuff with the build.
7: Yeah. And that's where I'm usually pretty good at realizing I'm not meant to manage a construction site, things like that, where if I can go build a table, use that money and hire someone to do the job for me and then have money left over. Like I shouldn't be spending 20, 30, 40 hours a week managing a job when I could take that money and go do what I'm good at and probably do it for cheaper.
8: Yeah, makes sense. There's so many great lessons to be learned for people to watch that channel. And I'm having so much fun with you on that as well, because we're just cruising through to a realistic pace, which, of course, with your timelines of things, isn't optimal, but it's realistic. But I want to back up a little bit. How did you get from being a pilot to Blacktail Studio?
7: They were more related than you might think. Basically, pilots, if you don't know, have awesome schedules.
8: Most yes.
7: I was a helicopter pilot, too, anyway.
8: Mm-hmm.
7: I worked 7 days on, had 7 days off for Life Flight Network, the air ambulance around here.
8: Mm-hmm.
7: And so I was like, I need a hobby. And we had my ex-wife and I had bought this house with a mechanic had custom built this house. So I had like a 1,500 square foot garage in a suburban neighborhood. And I was like, I always like tinkering with stuff. And I like never really woodworked other than like building 2x4 end tables in college or something. And I was like, well, I want to get into woodworking. And so just kind of got into it and then thought like someone had recommended posting on social media. So like, okay, I never didn't have Instagram, didn't have any of that. I had a terrible start. I literally thought you had to go ask each person like, Eric, will you please follow my channel? And then like the next person. And then I learned what a hashtag was, where mm-hmm. like people can search you and find you via this algorithm. And once I figured that out, I was like, I got this. I got this down. And so I was really diligent, posted every day and started getting a few followers. I got to maybe 10,000 or so on Instagram. I was like, all right, I got this. Let me try YouTube. And then started YouTube. And then I don't know. I don't want to say it's easy. It's just my recipe was always just don't post stuff that annoys me. And I think a lot of people ignore that, where if I'm a woodworking channel, don't post pictures of my dinner out to whatever. Don't post this. Like, if this is the audience I'm going for. And took that to YouTube, and YouTube worked out. And then eventually had to 2020, had to pick one or the other. Just it's too much to do both, and decided to go full time at the YouTube thing.
8: Man. And the rest is history, but it's
7: so far.
8: Yeah. I mean, and you're just spooling up for bigger and better things. I mean, talk about that shot making production easier for what you're doing. Instead of having all those different light scenarios from room to room and carrying stuff around, you've got the space. I mean, 7,000 square feet is a dream shop.
7: Yeah. And I can get multiple projects at one time, where before it was, if I have one big table, Nothing really happens until that's gone. And if a customer delays shipping it for a week or 3 weeks like they've done, now nothing really happens in that shop. But now get in the corner and just keep going, or have multiple big projects going at the same time.
8: Man, that is exciting. And that's going to be really cool to see how that works out, because now you've got the space. Now you've got...
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0: With SRN News, I'm Mary Rose. The U.S. military has stopped another commercial vessel trying to break through the U.S. blockade of Iranian ports. A U.S. official told the AP the Gambia-flagged bulk carrier Leon Star ignored multiple warnings from U.S. forces overnight. The ship was disabled by U.S. aircraft in the Gulf of Oman and remains adrift. President Trump is weighing a deal to extend the current ceasefire with Iran. He met with cabinet Friday in the Situation Room without making what he called a final determination on a possible deal that would set the stage for the next round of negotiations. And the president also is planning to host a political rally to celebrate America's 250th anniversary. He announced the move Saturday after several artists pulled out of the upcoming Great American State Fair at the National Mall. This is SRN.
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0: 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Now, let's get back to Cam Anderson, the talent behind Blacktail Studio and Blacktail Ranch.
1: And I was like, well, I want to get into woodworking. And so just kind of got into it and then thought, like, someone recommended posting on social media. So like, okay, I didn't have Instagram, didn't have any of that. Had a terrible start. I literally thought you had to go ask each person, like, Eric, will you please follow my channel? And then like the next person. And then I learned what a hashtag was, where like people could search you and find you via this algorithm. And once I figured that out, I was like, I got this down. And so I was really diligent, posted every day and started getting a few followers. I got to maybe 10,000 or so on Instagram. I was like, all right, I got this. Let me try YouTube. And then started YouTube. And then I don't want to say it's easy. It's just my recipe was always just don't post stuff that annoys me. And I think a lot of people ignore that, where if I'm a woodworking channel, don't post pictures of my dinner out to whatever. Don't post this. Like, this is the audience I'm going for. And took that to YouTube, and YouTube worked out. And then eventually had to 2020, had to pick one or the other. Just it's too much to do both, and decided to go full time at the YouTube thing.
2: Man. And the rest is history, but it's
1: so far.
2: Yeah. I mean, and you're just spooling up for bigger and better things. I mean, talk about that shop making production easier for what you're doing. Instead of having all those different light scenarios from room to room and carrying stuff around, you've got the space. I mean, 7,000 square feet is the dream shop.
1: Yeah. And I can get multiple projects at one time, where before it was, if I have one big table, Nothing really happens until that's gone. And if a customer delays shipping it for a week or 3 weeks, like they've done, now nothing really happens in that shop. But now get in the corner and just keep going, or have multiple big projects going at the same time.
2: Man, that is exciting. And that's going to be really cool to see how that works out, because now you've got the space. Now you've got all the cool stuff. And I mean, even your temporary shop is nice. Don't get me wrong. You spent a ton of money on that to get that dialed in, and it's gorgeous.
1: It's great too. And I think I can't remember if I've told you this or not, where we're going to build the offices out in there.
2: Yeah.
1: Maybe you can help with some soundproofing ideas.
2: I have some great ideas on that, because I tell you what, I've been doing that in my studio right now, and it is about 15, 20 feet off the road. And when every bus, school bus, truck goes by, you hear it. Yeah. So I've been in the middle of working through that right now, and it's coming along really well. But sound control is actually not that hard once you get going on it. You can cover up everything up to just about being in an airplane flight path and get through that. So you can a lot with that. And John, you did that in the studio upstairs at the carriage house, and it turned out great.
3: I did it there, and I actually, the like Institute of Sound Technology in Arizona, me and Alex Otto built out like 8 studios across 8 different live rooms. It's insane what you can do, but it's also insane how technical and how expensive it is. Just be forewarned, you know, talking about tearing things down and
2: Well, he already learned that with what I would call the barn that turned into the shop. That was your typical
1: barn is a stretch.
2: Barn is a stretch. Yeah, it was. I'll describe it to our audience out there. It is your traditional farmhouse shop kind of thing that started as one building, and then they needed a little more space, and they added on. And I think even out back, they took like an old walk-in cooler and had added on using parts from that, the metal and foam.
1: And the roof that they added on was such a low pitch that you couldn't even really add a waterproof roof, because it kept wicking back under even after my renovation. Yeah. And then, the cooler part, and then horses living inside with concrete, and those. And then there was just giant sections of the roof missing, and it was terrible.
2: The back half looked like a biohazard lab mold test gone wrong.
1: Oh, yeah. Bad.
2: It was nice. Black everywhere from mold. It was like a bad movie. It was like a bad movie. But man, you guys just cranked on that and got it knocked down. I loved watching you on your first excavator experience knocking that down. That was a cool watch.
1: I couldn't believe they let me do that. They told me, like, oh yeah, we're gonna have you knock it down. And I felt like a staged reality show thing, where like I was in on it the whole time, and I literally had no idea until we like showed up that day. And I was like, no, they're not, they don't want me to do this. And then I got in there and I kind of like nudged it, and they're like, that's okay, that's enough fun. And they're like, get back in there, keep going. Then pretty soon I was just swinging that thing around and having a good time.
2: See, that's awesome. It was about the similar look on your face then of what your contractor did when you did that sponsorship thing on him in the kitchen. John, you missed that part. But it was, what company was that? Go ahead and throw it out there. So
1: yeah, basically the company that was sponsoring that YouTube video was Incogni. They do hide your identity online from people search sites. Anyway, to do this ad roll, I searched my contractor before the video and found out like his like family's names and his addresses and his past addresses. And I started like rattling this off, and he just has this like kind of like smile on his face. It's like,
3: what are you doing?
1: What's happening right now? And then finally I was like, and this is an ad. And he's like, oh my gosh.
2: I thought he was going to punch you. He looked like his hair was coming up like, there's a gotcha here that you know something that I don't. And it looked like it was, I mean.
1: Well, I think I might've been talking, like giving his like daughter's name, which is, all I had was family member names. But so if I understand if you're talking about some guy's whatever, 6-year-old daughter or something, that might be a little sensitive.
3: Yeah.
2: This was kind of like the Adam Carolla skip and tell catch a contractor or the catch a predator look when they figure out who that look of where are you going with this?
1: Yeah, the advertiser loved it.
2: Oh, absolutely. I was dying. I saw that when it popped out.
1: We bleeped all the information in the actual video.
2: Absolutely. So nothing was good, but I saw his veins starting to bulge and I went, this could go badly.
1: Yeah,
2: I think that was my favorite ad drop of social media in the last little bit. That was solid.
1: That was when I came up with that one. And we actually lost his audio because right before that, he adjusted his mic and pulled his mic out. So we had to, I told my videographer, I'm like, we don't get to lose this. Like, we have to keep this. And so he pieced it together from my lab mic and then his mic. And it was, you could tell a little bit, but it wasn't bad.
2: Yeah, no, it sounded good. And it highlighted him kind of going, what?
1: Yeah.
2: So that was solid. But really, man, I mean, I'm excited for your project coming up here on your house. And I don't want to talk too much about it because I don't want to get ahead of videos here too much. But
1: we can talk about it because it'll probably change by the time it happens.
2: Fair point. This is remodeling. Right. So right now, guys, I mean, we were talking before the show that he's waiting for the architect to come back on what the new build part would look like. We've done a lot of design work on the upstairs part of it, which might stay, might not stay, or roof could come off. Hard to say, but trying to save some of that. I mean, with what you're talking with the roof line changes on it to really take this from a, I don't know, it's kind of a mid-century-esque farmhouse and heavier on the farmhouse than it is mid-century, but it has some of those mid-century lines on the roof line. Mm-hmm. But
1: low slung. Yeah.
2: Big overhangs. Low.
1: Yep. Big overhangs, kind of ranch house-ish. But the first rendition from the architect of the major teardown, half teardown, it's cool. It's a whole new looking house. And he did actually want to tear all the roofs off, which at this point I'm fine with.
2: Yeah.
1: And added a 3-car garage, but enter from the side of the house instead of.
2: Oh, okay. He's fixing one of my biggest architectural things that I love to do is I don't like seeing the garage doors, if at all possible, from the front of the house.
1: That's what he said. He said it's a very, very track house type, look. And he said, so he put those on the side and the big bonus room with an ensuite up above that. I think it was 12 foot eaves to the plus vault.
2: Nice.
1: Really promising so far.
2: Yeah, that's sick. And that changes the entire feel of that house, too. I mean, people are going to come by that had seen that house, what it's done a year or two beforehand and go, wow, they knocked it down.
1: Yeah. No, the house he drew up, it does not look like the same house. And the part we're keeping is totally functional with the basement I'm in now, the basement, and then the upstairs. And then by getting a whole new roof and continuing it in a new construction, it looks like a purpose built, not an addition.
2: Yeah. And then it's going to be so much more energy efficient. And that's some of the things that when you're remodeling that you get into, because that was one of the things that I was worried about.
0: Around the House, we'll be right back with more from Cam Anderson from Blacktail Studio and Blacktail Ranch. To find out more about the show, head to aroundthehouseonline.com. 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
3: Not than most, but still, yeah, could always be better.
4: So what's your, I want to ask you before we run out of time here, I want to ask you, finishing, you have your way of finishing. What is your favorite way to finish walnut these days?
3: I've gone all in on the LED UV cured finishes. I'm sure you've seen those.
4: Yeah.
3: And the ones that I use are hard wax oils. They're getting more and more popular in the States. They were big on floors in Europe for a long time. And I've been using the non-UV ones for years. And then about maybe even 2 years ago, I've switched over to a UV cured one. And I don't know if I'm supposed to talk about this or not. I was just talking to my partner with this, but we're developing our own.
4: Nice.
3: The problem is I have a $2,000 light that it takes to cure this. And you can also use the sunlight, but even the sun isn't quite as powerful as these lights. So we're working with a chemical company that's going to do a dual cure where it can be cured with a light or through oxidization. So you want to just put it on like normal finish, like a Rubio Monaco, you can do that. Or if you want to put it on the sun or do this, you can, or with the light, and you can click cure it that way. And the guy, one of the guys I'm working with, he's talking to me yesterday. He's like, I'm terrified of why nobody else is doing this. He's like, this is so obvious that somebody needs to be doing this. And nobody is. And I was like, I think they're just comfortable with what they have. They're like, why do we need to re-educate everybody and have this new product and this new space? We're selling products, so why do we care? But we're doing it.
4: I agree with that, actually. I agree with that because I've worked with cabinet companies for 30 plus years. And I have been in the conversations with finishes where the Sherwin-Williams finish guy is in there talking about the latest finish. And it took forever for people to get for cabinetry finishes 30 years ago to even switch out a lacquer, even though that there were so many better finishes out there. It's what we do. It's all we do, blah, blah, blah, blah, blah. And you're going to pry it out of their cold, dead hands. And then all of a sudden, ooh, conversion varnish. And then you're getting into flatline finishing, which is awesome with the UV cure stuff because they're running a cabinet doors down a machine. And by the time it kicks out the other end in 2 minutes, it's finished. It's dry. Yeah. And there's less junk in the finish. You just eliminate a lot of that stuff that can drop out of the air and show up in a finish. So to me, it's brilliant.
3: And that's where I think we're going to have some hurdles in, because one, these types of finishes are incredible on cabinets. They're just more, you only find them in luxury ones, but it's so easy to apply and there's no dust that gets into it. You don't have to have a clean room. And then if you want to refresh it in a couple of years, you can do that. Whereas if you get your lacquer or your conversion varnish and you scratch it or you get it kind of too shiny, is what it is. You're kind of stuck with it.
4: You're stuck.
3: That said, contractors, people that, why risk this going out to the real world? No, they're building a $50,000 kitchen for someone that might come back because they don't know this finish. It's going to be hard to get them to take a chance on a new product.
4: Johnny probably remembers this because he was working with me at the time. There was a time that there was a major finish manufacturer in cabinetry, and I'm not going to drop their name on here because I don't want the lawyers calling me, but they messed up in their build of a primer for the cabinets, and it was not compatible with the finish. So remember these? They were all these jobs that went out that had to be refinished on site because cabinets were installed, granite was in, and the finish, the primer was falling apart underneath. So it was crazing. It was doing all these things, but it was 6 to 12 months later. After it fully cured, it was breaking down. And so I get that. And I saw companies spending hundreds of thousands of dollars on, and the only, once it happened, everyone, whoa, stop using the product. But it was a nightmare for the cabin industry for about 2 years because it had to play its way out.
5: Yeah. All you have to do is give that a name. You call that delayed distressed cabinetry, right?
3: There you go.
4: Yeah, there we go. There we go.
5: Like, no, it's that's supposed a premium, to do that.
4: Premium upgrade.
5: That's right. Yeah. Just like gouging a hardwood floor. You're like, no, now it's cooler.
3: 100%. I get
5: the terror thing though, Cam. I can relate with you on
4: it's
5: that.
4: It's the marketing side of it. Absolutely.
5: A few different, yeah, I,

0: projects, and that market moves so quickly. But at the same time, you're like, how has nobody got this built yet already? Like, and yeah, there's a lot of fit. You go to bed. I don't even go to bed now because I worry. I just keep grinding because I'm like, man, how is nobody doing this? So, yeah, it's a real fear.
1: But it's like anything, right, Cam? There's risk and reward with that. It's one of those things that it's like, all right, and you don't know till you play with it.
2: Yeah, and I like taking big swings. For some reason, I have a really hard time thinking this doesn't work out, but if it doesn't, then we'll go on to the next thing.
1: It's science. It should work out, but you just got to play with it and find out.
2: I know the product's going to work because it's a company that produces finishes. This is not like, this is what they do. So it's not like it's not going to work. But in terms of whether it's too much for the consumers to wrap their head around or something like that, that's to be determined.
1: Man, that's going to be awesome, man. I'm excited for that. So
2: I'm too.
0: It's funny.
2: Too.
0: We're having pretty much exactly this conversation today, Eric. And literally I said, swing for the fences, right? Those are the options. Do we trail this out for 6 months? Proof of concept. The concept's proven. I know it's worth it. I know it's going to work, just like you're saying. And I literally said, this or swing for the fences? Same deal. Like,
1: that's funny. Same day.
0: You got to go for it. You just got to go for it.
1: Yeah. So cool, man. I'm so excited for what you got going on and the channel changes. And of course, the house is, I'm having so much fun with you on that over there, just kind of working through the twists and the curves.
2: I appreciate that because you're not making much money from me.
1: No, that's what friends do, brother. That's what friends do. So
2: you drew up the amazing kitchen that now that I'm tearing it down is going in the trash. So thank you for that amazing kitchen. And I'm hoping you're still going to be willing to help fine tune this one, the architect's drawing, to make get the most the same type of idea out of it.
1: Absolutely, man. We'll have some fun with that. And that's my pleasure. It's fun to me. I spent 30 plus years designing. And now that I do media full time, it's nice to go on and go, oh man, I could actually do this again. So I haven't had the time to do it. I was doing that year after year after year until I got burned out on it. Now I'm like, wow, I'm having fun doing this for friends. It's nice not having Mrs. Smith calling me up at 6 o'clock on a Sunday night when I'm sitting down to dinner asking questions about should I change the molding on my plans. I don't have to worry about that anymore. But with this, it's super fun to work through it with you and get you across the finish line when we get there.
2: You might have to worry about that with me. So don't count on that just yet.
1: Dude, friends, it's a whole different story. It's a whole different story. Johnny used to do that to me all the time and we're still friends. So
2: good.
0: I get what you're saying, though, about that. I'll tell you what. I walk by, we got a construction building getting built right at the end of the street. And I walk by some days after sitting on the computer for 20 hours. I'm like, I just want to go swing a hammer, man. I just want to go just work something simple with my hands, moving my body. Yeah.
1: Do you get that, Cam, where you're wanting to get back in the left seat of a helicopter?
2: Oddly, it's weird. I get asked that all the time. No.
1: You're good.
2: I'm good. Yeah, I wouldn't mind it, but no, there's no day where I'm just like, I want to go fly. I've done it. It's fine.
1: You've done it? Yep. Yeah. I get that. That's a whole different world, though. And I think that's why you pilots do so well with social media and some of these things, because you're process oriented, right? There's a checklist. There's things you have to do. And I think you're more diligent than many.
2: I don't know.
0: Yeah, makes sense.
2: I was the guy that would skip shit. Now I don't care what the FAA says about me or does to me. I skipped the checklist so many times. Maybe I wasn't the best fit for it.
1: You're in a bad shape getting in my hopcopter anyway. So my job's just to get in there. They'll be fine.
2: To be fair, I did the checklist. I just did it from my own system and memory instead of
1: 100%. I totally get that. Yep. Yep. Everything's attached. It's fueled up. I've everything looks good.
2: Yeah, we made it a few thousand hours and no crashes to speak of, or we made it.
1: Yeah, that's awesome. All right, Cam, we're running out of time. What's the best way for people to find you out there in your channels?
2: If you search Blacktail Studio anywhere, you should be able to find me. Wherever you social media, Blacktail Studio.
1: And of course, you've got your own products out there as well with some of your stuff. Let's hit that too.
2: Yeah, N3 Nano is the flagship. It's essentially, we're not, my chemists are going to kill me for this, but a ceramic coating for wood. It's most of them are designed for cars. Don't put them on wood. This one is made for wood. And that's been far and away my flagship product, which is what led me into other wood finishing avenues that we talked about.
1: Yep. Awesome, man. That's great. We got to plan a dinner sometime. Get the ladies together. We got to plan that out.
2: Absolutely. Anytime.
1: We'll do it. All right, Cam, thanks for coming on today, man. I appreciate it. And just looking forward to the next few months and we working through the rest of the project, the planning part of it, at least.
2: Absolutely. No, I appreciate it.
0: Call me when the roof's ready.
2: Get here. You got done.
1: That's awesome. I'm Eric G. And for John Dudley, you've been catching Around the House.
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8: News this hour from Town Hall, I'm Mary Rose. As the world awaits President Trump's decision on the Iran nuclear deal, public policy expert Matthew Continetti says both sides remain firmly dug in.
14: The Iranians believe that their stranglehold over the Strait of Hormuz is going to impose enough economic pain that Trump will settle for less than what he wants. And Trump believes that our blockade of Iranian ports is causing enough damage to an already ruined Iranian economy that eventually the Iranians will fold or the house of cards will collapse.
8: Continetti made his comments to the Salem Radio Network. New data suggests artificial intelligence may be doing more to create new jobs than it is to cutting them.
15: A chart highlighted by President Trump's AI advisor David Sachs shows hiring is actually rising in software engineering, the field most aggressively using AI. Sachs says that's because AI has slashed the cost of writing code, allowing more companies to build custom software. That surge in demand is driving a hiring boom. The trend challenges concerns that AI will cause widespread job losses, instead pointing to a growing need for skilled developers. Ken Lorman reporting.
8: Saying it was time for a new approach and a new chapter, CBS News Editor-in-Chief Barry Weiss has replaced Tanya Simon as executive producer of 60 Minutes. Bob Agnew reports.
16: In a memo to staff, Weiss and CBS News President Tom Zabrowski said their goal was, quote, building a show that thrives in the 21st century. Simon will be replaced by Nick Bilton. He's a documentarian, tech journalist, and former New York Times columnist. Bilton said in his own memo about the transition that the world has, in his words, moved, and so must a show if it's to survive. Bob Agner reporting.
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8: A growing global decline in birth rates is raising alarms, with many conservatives warning the trend reflects deeper cultural and technological shifts.
18: New data shows fertility rates falling well below replacement levels in dozens of countries, with some experts pointing to smartphones and declining in-person relationships as key factors. Conservative voices argue the crisis goes beyond economics, blaming cultural changes like delayed marriage and weakened family values. They're calling for pro-family policies, tax incentives, and renewed emphasis on marriage and child rearing, warning the long-term impact could reshape societies and economies worldwide. John Scott reporting.
8: A meteor traveling at thousands of miles per hour created a loud boom and caused the ground to shake across Massachusetts. NASA confirmed a fireball passed over the state Saturday afternoon. Breaking news and analysis at townhall.com. There will be a rare moon phenomenon happening this weekend.
19: Get ready for a rare blue micromoon this weekend. It's the most distant and smallest looking full moon of the year. A blue moon occurs every 2 to 3 years when a second full moon squeezes into a single month. May 1st saw this month's first full moon. The upcoming full moon will be further from Earth than usual, at a distance of over 250,000 miles. That will make the moon seem a bit smaller and dimmer. I'm Hayapin Jwani.
8: New court filings are revealing more information on Texas Tech quarterback Brendan Sorsby's sports betting during his time at Indiana. The NCAA says Sorsby placed at least 2,900 sports bets totaling more than $30,000, with at least 40 of those wagers involving Indiana football. Sorsby was with the Hoosiers from 2022 to 2023. More on these stories at townhall.com.
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23: It's a disease more prevalent and deadlier than most cancers combined, and yet more than 70% of Americans don't know anything about it, but one in five people over the age of 60 has it. It's called peripheral artery disease, and it is poor circulation in mainly the legs. And AI is getting involved to help you get diagnosed sooner rather than later, and helping in the process of bringing AI into the mix for peripheral artery disease testing. It's UC San Diego. We have a cardiologist, a vascular surgeon, and an engineering student going for her PhD that are all creating the change I think we all want to see. We're going to introduce you to Ava Frassetti. She's the engineering student, Dr. Elsie Ross, a vascular surgeon, and Dr. Mateus Ramses, a cardiologist from UC San Diego, in just a moment. But first, Dr. John, yes, you do know about this disease. In fact, you treat it.
24: Yes, just real quick, where did we get that jingle from? I love that. You know how things like a certain ringtone will trigger memories and stuff? And every time I hear that, I'm like, oh, it's the time for the show. Did you come up with that jingle or did anyone else?
23: It was back KDOW.
24: KDOW. Gotta love you. Thank you, KDOW. And thank you for giving us an extra spot on Sunday?
23: Yes, we do.
24: Fantastic.
23: I'm really excited. So starting very soon, we're going to be on KTRB as well in the San Francisco Bay Area, because we are, you know, getting lots of people interested. They're giving us another time slot on one of their sister stations.
24: Kicking butt and taking names. Let's do it. Yep. A lot of firepower on this show today. And really interested in hearing how AI can help. It seems AI is everywhere. So yeah, let's bring it in and see if we can help prevent the roughly 10% of those who have peripheral arterial disease. So over 230 million people worldwide have peripheral arterial disease. 10% can get chronic limb-threatening ischemia, which can ultimately lead to a major amputation, which is tantamount to a death sentence. So this is why, Kim, you do what you do, and this is why we do this show. So we should jump right in.
23: Yeah, let's get started with a moment of inspiration.
7: Dr. John Phillips, spectacular vascular moment of inspiration.
24: Okay,
23: now,
24: kids.
23: When you're talking about jingles and you're talking about music,
0: Normally, I would think this would be the one that would come to mind to say it's time for the show.
24: I've never had, or well, you can attest to this too, but anytime a guest hears that, they always have a little smirk on their face. It brings a smile to the till. It's what, it several years later, I still get a smile. So anyway, just because we're going to be talking about AI, I had to ask Claude, my favorite large learning model chatbot. Like I said, hey, Claude, this is directly what I wrote, typed. Hey, Claude, can you create a quote from you about inspiration? And Claude said, here's a quote from me. So quote, inspiration isn't a spark that finds you. It's the residue of showing up day after day, even when nothing feels remarkable. Dash Claude. So thank you, Claude. I don't know
0: that's
24: if
0: that's actually really good.
24: Anybody or not.
0: I can see Ava and Dr. Ross smiling over here. That really resonates when you're trying to do something new and you're trying to create, right? This device we're going to get into. That quote, tell us, I mean, how does that quote really resonate?
1: Yeah, I it's showing up and doing the work over and over again with no recognition or it just feels like you're never going to get to the end can be quite frustrating. But over the course of my career, and my career has started way before Ava's, but I know that she also feels this, is that like you eventually get to the point where you start seeing the fruits of your labor. And that's why we're excited to talk about this, because this was, an effort that we didn't know would lead to where it has led. And so it's exciting it's gotten here.
0: And Ava, you were smiling too. And I can see Dr. Ramses is eager to jump in on this one. So Ava, and then Dr. Ramses, weigh in on this quote and why it resonates.
2: Yeah, just jumping on the fruits of labor point. There are so many like late nights, so many meetings, so many discouraging points and graphs where we're pulling up the results and trying to talk about what they mean. How far can this really go? And there was just this moment, maybe like 9-10 months ago, where we were all sitting in a meeting and we were looking at what we found and we went, yeah, this is going to work. And it was just, everything rolled on after that. It was just very exciting.
0: And Dr. Ramses.
3: Yeah, I'll echo everything Elsie and Ava said. And I will say day to day, you just see small marginal incremental movements. And many times it just stalls and doesn't go anywhere. And you run into barriers, both seen and unforeseen. And just to overcome them and to just have your eyes on the vision and goal and eventually getting there is something that you don't know when you start this journey. So Claude, I think hit the nail on the head.
0: Nice job, Dr. John.
24: No, it's all Claude. I just gave Claude a thumbs up and he's pretty happy with me. So can we jump right in? Like, what are you guys talking about? How did it get started? Like, let's just go.
0: Bring us back. I even want to get back to even before the coffee, because I know it was a coffee between Dr. Ramses and Dr. Ross that really, sparked this discussion. But how do you two know each other?
1: It's funny. Yeah. I mean, so we were both in the Bay Area, but didn't know each other there. Dr. Ramses was in training still, and I had trained and then was on faculty up at Stanford and have been in AI for the longest space, but we just never interacted until we both ended up at UCSD. Dr. Ramses for his first job, for my second faculty job. And we were both working as medical directors of informatics and had been in a meeting, and Dr. Ramses was like, hey, let's talk. As I was trying to rush off to the next thing, but I'm glad we did have time to meet and chat. And through getting to know each other, it turns out that we actually have other connections in digital health space as well.
0: And so bring us to that coffee. Was that the first? Is this the first project you both have worked on together?
3: Yeah, essentially. You know, Elsie was doing great work in AI in the Bay Area, and I was doing some work, but also doing work in digital health and specifically PPG or photoplethysmography. And at that first meeting where Elsie and I meet with the medical directors of informatics at UCSD, I gave a quick intro about this is who I am, this is the work I do, and Elsie was listening. And then the next week, Elsie gave her whole presentation of all the great work she's done. And then during that meeting, she knocked on my door and said, hey, we should talk sometime. I was like, yeah, sure, let's grab a coffee. And then we decided to have a coffee and the idea came about.
1: Yeah, mostly because I think, did you want to wrap it up or should...
0: Yeah,
24: she's reading, right? Like, she knows what's up. 30 seconds to break.
0: I'm so impressed. Coming up next right here on the Heart of Innovation, we're going to have Dr. Ross jump in and explain what was discussed at the coffee that led to an AI solution to PAD testing. And also, I kind of want to get into how she got started in AI back in 2013. So stay with us right here on the Heart of Innovation on KDOW. Don't go away.
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24: Welcome back, friends. It's a wonderful Saturday, and we're having a wonderful conversation with a lot of smart people, smarter than me, who clearly are moving the needle with respect to using AI to kind of help bridge that gap between diagnosis of peripheral arterial disease. So before we went to break, we were kind of chatting about this coffee hookup. So tell me, you guys are having coffee. What kind of coffee are you drinking, by the way? Is it just regular coffee, lattes, or
0: caffeine? It had to be leaded.
1: I think Dr. Ramses bought the coffee. He was very nice of him.
3: I go straight black now.
24: Okay.
0: Me too, actually.
24: How long did you guys, like, what was the idea here?
1: Yeah, so actually, I'm always curious with the cardiologists because I think they think a lot more globally maybe sometimes than us surgeons do. We could be a bit more focused. But the reason I was interested really in Dr. Ramses's work is that he was interested, and please correct me if I'm wrong about this. This was a few years ago now, but he was interested in diagnosing diabetes using PPG signals or picking up on signals for diabetes. And it was cooler than just, I'm going to develop an app. It was research grounded in an institution, but also reaching out to people. So it was the way they had set it up was to use if you have Epic, you know, of My Health and My Chart, send those messages to patients who could potentially be enrolled in a study, which is at a scale much larger than just waiting for patients to show up in your clinic. But either way, I thought it was really cool that they were leveraging this technology that was built into the electronic health record. And on top of that, they're using PPG signals. And he was like, yeah, we have patients put it on their fingers. And I was like, well, can we put it on the toes and
24: real quick, for our audience, what's a PPG signal?
1: Yeah, Mateus, too. Ava, go ahead.
2: PPG stands for photoplethysmography, which is why we call it PPG. It's too big of a word to use in all of our sentences, but basically it's just a reflection of how your blood flows through your artery. So you can look at any vascular bed on your body, like your finger or your wrist. It's how like smartwatches and smart rings do things like heart rate detection nowadays. So what we did is we took the PPG signal at the toe site and...
24: Were you guys involved at all with like Medtronic? There was a device called Flomet.
1: No, I remember seeing that
24: with Medtronic, and we would use. It looked like a pulse pressure analysis. Basically, we put it on the toe to see what the blood flow looked like before and after. Is that similar to this or no?
1: Well, it's very hard to know how similar it is, just because when I tried to figure out what Flomet was doing, it was proprietary.
0: Oh, yeah.
24: I was hoping that would go. And then they just, Medtronic bought it and then they jettisoned, like, it's gone. It's dead. Oh, I don't know. They couldn't monetize it, I don't think.
0: But Dr. Ramses, you were using it hoping to diagnose diabetes sooner. Was that the goal? And it was through a clip that went on the toe using this PPG technology?
3: Yeah. So I was doing it completely with software and no new hardware. And so I first got involved with PPG actually in 2018 when I was going to UCSF for fellowship. And my chief at the time pulled me into a research project in working with Samsung Research America. And we helped co-develop the AFib algorithm that they use in their watch today. And so that was my first exposure to PPG. And then through different mentors there, I got into the diabetes project. And the way they did it was before I got there was they had this huge database of people. And based on the PPG signals they had, they developed an algorithm to detect diabetes. They didn't do it at the time against the gold standard. So my project was thinking, well, why don't we just validate it against the gold standard in a decentralized way? As people know, clinical trials, it's expensive. You have to get people on site. Transportation is an issue. So we said, well, you can get the PPG signal via any light in any end digit. And so if you have a phone, and actually any of us, you can actually download an app right now on your phone and get a PPG signal. And so we said, why don't we just send out a way for people to get the PPG signal on their phone and just validate our algorithm that way? And we were doing it. And we were doing it in a informatics, decentralized, remote, at-home approach. And so I was giving this pitch to the group, and Elsie was in the audience when I was talking about this project.
0: And so when you were talking about this project then over coffee, how did it evolve into then using it for PAD?
3: Yeah, so I think for me at least, and Elsie, I'd love to hear your thoughts. We were talking about, Elsie, she was talking about PAD and just the physiology. And then there was a moment in the conversation where it was brought to my attention that PPG signal is obtained at the same time at which a patient gets an ABI. And then the second I knew those two were co-occurring, we both looked at each other like, wait a minute, there's probably something here. And so we then just started digging and looking and said, oh, I think we could build something. And we'll dive into this later, but not just in this black box AI approach or broad AI approach, but actually something explained in physiology.
0: So how did Ava, I see you nodding over there. when did you get involved? How did they rope you into this project? Either of them beforehand? Had you worked on anything with them beforehand?
2: No, this is our first project together. The first of many, I hope. And Mateus, do you remember exactly what that first connection looked like? I think you reached out looking for engineering team.
3: So Elsie and I were sitting there and we were trying to come up with the team in terms of how to build this. And initially I was going to work with people at my prior institution, but everybody was just too busy to work on it. So then it's a long story, but eventually I got to Ava's PI or senior lab director named Edward Wang. And I simply cold emailed him and said, this is who I am. This is what I'm working on. would love to set up a time to meet. And he said, let's meet. And the funny thing is, I actually missed our first meeting.
0: That probably went over really well.
1: Service?
24: So let me ask you guys this. Like, what is the – so you've got the PPG signal. Then how does AI – like, how is AI incorporated into that? And explain it, like, in third grade language for those of us that don't know much about it. Because, you know, people hear AI and they just think it's taking over the world and going to replace their job or whatever. But clearly there's a role for it in this, so you can get this out to people, right?
2: Yeah, that's my favorite part about this project is that, like, we're saying AI, right? But it's not actually too black boxy AI in what we're doing. We're taking a whole bunch of signals. We know which ones have PAD and how much PAD, like how intense it is, and who doesn't have PAD. And we can start looking at the signals and see what's different about them. So much of what we were doing at the beginning is I'd come into our meetings and we'd look at five signals next to each other.
24: And these are individual patient signals. This is the PPG signal.
2: Okay. Yeah, this is the PPG signal. So this is the toe signal from different patients, some of who have PAD and some who don't.
0: We've jumped ahead. So now I'm a little lost in the minutia, yeah. And I don't think we've gotten to the minutia. The part to get to the minutia, we're still back at the meeting with Dr. Ramses and he actually missed the meeting. And then I don't know how you ultimately got involved and why you were interested. And then getting into how you started thinking the involvement of AI, I think we need to kind of backtrack just a tiny bit because I'm lost.
2: Yeah, of course. So my lab that I'm a part of is called the Digital Health Technologies Lab.
0: Okay.
2: So we do all things engineering in health and digital. I think this is a longer conversation than we have time for right now before the break, but really quickly, let's just continue this after the break.
0: Oh, perfect.
24: Going to break.
10: Three years ago, my symptoms started with leg pain and leg cramps while walking.
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13: Well, do you know, my doctor thought that my leg cramps were a side effect of the statin he prescribed me.
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20: 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Once again, here's Emmy Award-winning journalist Kim McNicholas and interventional cardiologist Dr. John Phillips.
24: Welcome back, everybody. Thanks for joining us. It wasn't only Kim that told me to slow down. Claude actually told me to slow down and figure out how Ava got involved to this. So, Ava, you're a PhD student, and your lab is all things digital health. And so somehow you're going to try to dock in your kind of realm of research into what these two are proposing with these PPG signals and PAD, right?
2: Yeah, totally. So we touch all things health. I do all things engineering. I was actually trained as a general engineer. So instead of being like specific in working on circuits, which a lot of what our like lab and our department focuses on, I like to kind of hear interesting problems, see, okay, what is the value in this, and see if I can learn along the way and dive in and apply what I know. So for this project, I heard the premise. My advisor pulled me in immediately and said, Ava, this sounds like something you'd be interested in, and expanding access to things like health screening through simple devices. And from there, I just got hooked and started diving in.
0: Yeah. So you ghosting him, Dr. Ramses, her director, it still panned out.
3: All things work together.
24: What is the premise? What's the premise then, right?
1: Yeah, I would say that the premise is, so if we go back a little bit, 2013, I was really interested in AI machine learning, right? And the use case that I had in my head was like, we're not diagnosing PAD well. These patients come in to the primary care doctor, no one's checking their pulses, even then before telemedicine started, and they go on and then they end up in a vascular surgeon's office needing surgery and all these interventions and eventually sometimes amputation. So can we take data of some sort and use it to try to diagnose patients earlier? As someone who is in the health system and I was a resident at that time, I used electronic health record data, and that's a lot of the work that I was presenting during these medical director meetings when I ended up at UCSD. So we can use electronic health records and AI/machine learning to identify patients who likely have a diagnosis of PAD but have not yet been diagnosed. That was where a lot of this interest came from. And then it's like, okay, I'm thinking about it in terms of who shows up to our healthcare system. But there are all these people out there who don't have access to be able to be seen by a doctor regularly. There are consumers who might be interested in their health. And that was the unlock that Dr. Ramses' work had really touched on, which is for people who are not always showing up, how can we help diagnose PAD earlier for those patients? And that's not going to be an ankle brachial test, because that requires you to come into a lab, get a blood pressure cuff on your arm and on your leg, and then look at the ratio. That's very hard for some patients. So what if we could develop something where, using an everyday device, you can get a sense of whether or not you may have this condition and then get it confirmed by your primary care or someone more specialized. So that's the whole premise of this, is like, let's take the complicated stuff I was doing with the EHR records to the consumer and see if we can develop technology that can help diagnose PAD earlier.
0: Okay, so Ava gets involved and you're hearing their vision. Take us to the practicality of it. What did you do from there?
2: Yeah, well, first there was a huge lift from our fantastic medical student collaborator on this, Mustafa. He went in and collected the data from the vascular laboratories with Mateus and Elsie's resources, and just getting in there and physically extracting thousands and thousands of signals and sending them to me so I could do something with it.
0: And how do you know what to do with these signals? Did you have some software to analyze it? Is that where AI comes in?
2: Yeah, there was some coding, but first we honestly just looked at them and said, can we, just by looking at them, start to make some guesses on what we might want to look at and what we might want to give to the AI to do some solving? And that's where a lot of the expertise from our team came in, because Dr. Ross here was like instrumental. And I said, well, I'm going to show you two signals. I'm not going to tell you which one has PAD. I want you to guess and tell me why you think that one does. And I started trying to unpack the medicine and the physiology in an engineering way of how we can do that in like computation and in computers.
24: And so you're benchmarking this against the ABI. Is that right?
2: Okay. Yeah, totally. Yeah, ABI is our ground truth. Dr. Ross and Dr. Ramses can totally talk more about that. But that was like our basis here, is because we know a PAD diagnosis based off of the ABI level that was recorded in clinic at the same time that we got these signals, we're able to have a true yes-no going on with when we made predictions about the PPG signal.
24: And so, okay, so it's like a binary signal, yes or no? Is that what you're after? Okay. It kind of like a life, like those life screenings that people get, you know, looking for carotid disease and AAA and things like that. Okay. But you do it at home.
1: Yes.
0: Yeah, that's what I was just going to say. It's a consumer device. Yeah.
1: Yeah. Or the eventually.
2: Like, you should talk about the supermarket.
1: I think the goal is that people will be able to have some kind of FDA approved way of getting screening for PAD that they can use anywhere. It could be at your doctor's office, or it could be at home, or it could be wherever, really. This paper is kind of like the foundation of further developing this technology.
0: And so you're not really diagnosing. So, I mean, you can have this in, let's say, and partner with CVS clinics and have, like, they have those blood pressure devices that you can go in and get your blood pressure measured, right? You could even go down to your fire department and they'll do a blood pressure check on you. Putting this device out there, making it a consumer device where you're not claiming diagnosis, it's just a potential indication, like a thermometer, checking for fever, right? You don't really confirm a lot of it until you go to the doctor and have a professional check on it. But this would put power in the hands of the people.
1: Yep. That's the goal. And I think Dr. Ramses can talk to this more, because it's initially like, hey, can you put a phone or, like, you know, some way of getting the PPG signal on your toe? But there are so many ways in the health system and throughout life that we're picking up on PPG signals that you can take the algorithm that and model that we've been able to build and transfer it to some more technologies and diagnose even more, or at least be alerted about more conditions.
0: Coming up next right here on the Heart of Innovation, we're going to hear more about this device, where they're at in terms of the process of maybe bringing something like this to market. It is a long journey, but we'll get a better idea of what that journey looks like next right here on KDOW. Don't go away.
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5: In this episode of The Pulse, we feature Dr. Christopher Bruce, a structural cardiologist and an early pioneer in the development of a minimally invasive heart bypass. He shares the very first case where he and a team from Emory University rerouted blood flow from the heart to aorta through a graft without cutting open the man's chest.
6: Well, I'm just having talked about it, the first in human vector procedure, the patient taught us a lot about humility and being brave and understanding risks and, being the person that pushed medicine forward in this case. 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
8: With SRN News, I'm Mary Rose. The U.S. military has stopped another commercial vessel trying to break through the U.S. blockade of Iranian ports. A U.S. official told the AP the Gambia-flagged bulk carrier Leon Star ignored multiple warnings from U.S. forces overnight. The ship was disabled by U.S. aircraft in the Gulf of Oman and remains adrift. The U.S. launched the blockade on April 17th in response to Iran, effectively closing the strait after the war began with the U.S. and Israeli strikes on February 28th. President Trump is weighing a deal to extend the current ceasefire with Iran. The president met with his cabinet Friday in the Situation Room without making what he called a final determination on a possible deal that would set the stage for the next round of negotiations. This is SRN News.
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24: Welcome back, friends. Let's continue this conversation. A lot of meat on the bone, so to speak. So, Mateus, like, where are you guys now with respect to the technology? Obviously, you know, you've got to move it forward, but maybe take us to that point where you realize you were onto something and then kind of get us up to speed to where you're at today. And then the next few minutes, we can talk about future stuff.
3: Yeah, well, I'll start off by saying when we knew we found something, Ava messaged me two separate figures. The first one being the correlation of a PPG feature with ABI, and it was very significantly correlated, which is in the paper. And then the second one was when we saw that the PPG signals just outperformed everything we do clinically. And so us as clinicians, if we put all the comorbidities, demographics, everything we think what would put patients at risk for PAD, PPG just beat it out of the water every time. And so I think that's when we knew we found something pretty special.
0: And how did you determine that?
3: In terms of
0: that it was the PPG signal. So you had additional. So you weren't just looking at previous signals. You started doing additional testing, right? You brought in some patients and...
1: Not How yet. This is more. This is more like of all the patients we had with a PPG signal, we also knew what other problems they had. We knew whether they had PAD or not, and also if they had diabetes and stage renal, if they were a smoker. And so Ava looked at those factors. Like if a patient shows up to my office and they're a smoker and have coronary artery disease, what is their likelihood of having PAD? Is the calculation a clinician has to ask versus, hey, I'm just going to throw a PPG, like a machine that can get a PPG signal on this patient and ask our algorithm to see if this patient has PAD or not. So that's the difference. Like, am I just getting a history and trying to correlate, or am I using technology to try to figure out if this patient has PAD?
24: Aside from then

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1: I'm inviting you to join with us and to pray for America. 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
0: As we approach America's 250th, join Franklin in praying for our nation every day. 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
2: We could do going forward is almost the sky is the limit. So whether it's embedded into workflows of actually detecting for PAD in just the standard intake of a patient in clinic. So just as you take blood pressure, vital signs, you can do a quick assessment of the vascular health. Whether it's a CVS or some other place that you can actually take blood pressure measurements, you just get an assessment for PAD there.
3: Or yeah, maybe someone can just pick it up, like they can pick up a thermometer or an oximeter. Mm-hmm. Yeah. And if they know they have these risk factors, well, pick one up and test yourself every once in a while.
4: And even the powerful thing about PPG signals is you can take them on a smartphone. So you don't even need to get a special device. You can just download the app on your smartphone and take off your shoe, tap your phone onto the button, and do the reading at home.
5: Is it,
3: what do? They put their phone up to the toe or something?
4: Remember, we're taking that PPG signal at the toe site. So the way that the smartphone can capture the signal is just through the camera. So you just need to put the tip of your toe on the camera for a couple seconds. We use a 4-second signal, and then our algorithm can just run on that. That this is all future work. We haven't pushed out the app yet, but this is the vision of where we think it could go.
2: Yeah, just as Ava mentioned, we see it almost similar to like watches now for atrial fibrillation. This is essentially the smart watch or smart remote device for PAD.
5: And as an interventionalist, I think about it as, is it sensitive or, I guess, specific enough to assess mm-hmm. for a change pre and post procedure or something that puts that patient in jeopardy for? I mean, I look at it like these grafts, right? In a bypass graft, can you assess flow in those or no? Is that possible?
6: That hasn't been tested yet, but I think what you're asking is yes, if it is, if it's sensitive enough to pick up a change in perfusion, and that's like another future testing sure. angle that we'd love to get into.
3: That is so incredibly
5: can I ask
3: fantastic.
5: Another question?
3: Yeah, I'm a nerd of course.
5: Here. So Ava, like,
3: hold mine for next.
5: From your standpoint, like, how long does it take to get to where you got? Like, I guess, Balia, how long is this going to take? Like, what does this process look like? The timeline and you know, milestones and things.
4: Yeah, I can jump in there. I think a lot of the hard work on the algorithm and the model side has already been done with this paper. We needed to set up the pipeline and the data processing and the AI algorithm to be able to get a signal and do this work. Now where the hard part comes in is all the wrangling of resources to be able to execute those studies, which, that's timeless. Dr. Ramses and Ross have much more of a better idea of how long that might take. But the engineering bulk of it is clean now.
3: Well, we're going to hear from Dr. Ross and Dr. Ramses on just how tedious a process is and how long it's going to take next in the final few moments of the Heart of Innovation on KDOW. Don't go away.
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8: This week we feature Dr. Gaurav Sharma, talking about the importance of supervised exercise therapy programs to help patients with poor leg circulation called peripheral artery disease to build their own natural bypasses to prevent the need for surgical intervention.
9: I think it's pretty clear that there is value to the exercise therapy. And what we're seeing is that it's also, we're focused on PAD here, but it's not just about PAD. These kind of exercise therapy programs have been shown to have an immense impact on cancer care, not just people going through cancer surgery as prehab and rehab afterwards, but even if patients are just not getting any surgery and they're going through chemotherapy, we see it having an impact in some of our other areas of vascular care before aneurysm surgery. We see it in orthopedic conditions.

0: 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So I think we're learning as a field that there probably is a much bigger application for exercise therapy than we really appreciated.
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7: All right, guys, let's jump back into it real quick. So we've got a question from Jessica in the audience. I'm going to read the question and ask you all to respond to it. Given that PPG waveforms can be influenced by factors such as vascular tone, temperature, blood pressure, hormones, et cetera, and maybe having some false positives for PAD, how do you guys control that in your model?
8: Well, I think this is systemically, yeah, right? This is why we're not diagnosing with this yet, right? So what we're doing right now, of course, there's going to be some amount of error, both false positives or false negatives, right? But what we're really trying to do is be more intentional about who we're sending to ABI screenings. So if you do have a signal that looks like you have PAD, but you don't have PAD for all of these different reasons, right? The ABI test will then reveal that later in the workflow.
9: And seeing a clinician, too, to help give you more context on why your signals might be totally off, but you might not have the disease, I think is also helpful. Because I do think, as Jessica brought up, there are a lot of different variables that can affect it. This will also go into thinking about how we validate this going forward and who we can say we can use this screening tool for and who we can't.
10: Yeah, and so are we in terms of this tedious journey? How long before I can get this app?
7: She wants it now, folks.
10: I do.
7: She wants to be a tester. Let her beta test it.
10: I would love to give it out to all of our patients. We have 13,000 in our network. They're ready for it.
11: Yeah, it's a great question. I will say this. We are in the prospective validation phase. And so how long that actually takes, I think, is tough to tell. It's influenced by a variety of factors. But long story short, I mean, as Ava mentioned, the technical part of this, the heavy lifting, is done. But now just more, how do we prospectively validate it? to where we can actually deploy it and find patients who are at risk and who have barriers to ABIs, but also be conscientious of healthcare utilization and resources. And so in the near future is the best answer I can give.
9: Yeah. I mean, I think the great thing about working on this multidisciplinary team is that we each have our access and thoughts and abilities to move this forward. Like Ava's team is really great at the engineering. They have apps that attack other or address other medical issues so that expertise can be used to build up this technology. And then it's like getting and deciding like how far we have to go to be able to get it into people's hands. Like it's probably going to involve an FDA clearance process that with AI and more software based technologies isn't as long as say like a new device. So it could be years away, not decades.
12: And I love the collaboration. Do people think you guys are unicorns that actually vascular surgeons and cardiologists can work together? I mean, good Lord.
9: We're proving that we can work together.
12: This is awesome. See, everyone listening, we can work with vascular surgeons. Vascular surgeons, yes. You work with us, right? This
9: yes.
12: is a team effort. There's plenty of people out there. Sorry, soapbox.
9: Exactly.
10: I love it.
9: No, that
10: must be said. But in terms of this, you can actually, I'm in Silicon Valley, so, and I worked at Forbes magazine and covered technology. You can find a way to get this approved as a consumer app with the right messaging and do the beta testing and then go for FDA clearance when you're ready and you've proven it and you want to actually diagnose in a sense, like the AFib.
9: Yeah, that's a great point. I think because we were in the university setting, we're just so risk averse, but there are lots of opportunities to get this out there earlier.
10: Yeah, big disclaimers.
9: Yeah.
10: Well, we're going to keep us so up to date as to what's going on, where you're at in this journey. We're going to continue to follow you and come on the show, open invitation for next steps. And if people want more and want to follow us, youtube.com/@ The Way to My Heart. Good luck to you all. And thank you for all you do to help us save life and limb.
9: Thank you.
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16: News this hour from Town Hall. I'm Mary Rose. President Trump endorsed a GOP challenger to Nancy Mace's campaign for South Carolina governor on Friday, backing Lieutenant Governor Pam Yvette in the contest.
15: The president lauded Yvette as an American first patriot who never wavered in a Truth Social post on Friday evening. Also in a social media post on Friday, Mace responded, suggesting that her advocacy for the release of the Justice Department's files related to its probe into convicted sex offender Jeffrey Epstein contributed to the president's decision not to back her. Trump's Friday endorsement also snubbed Republican Congressman Ralph Norman, who had taken a slight lead on Mace in recent polling. Bernie Bennett in Washington.
16: The Senate's top Republican says it's time to shift gears in the Lone Star State.
17: We got to pivot and go all in.
16: All in, says Senate Majority Leader John Thune, to make sure Texas elects State Attorney General Ken Paxton and defeat Democrat James Tallarico. In Texas, you need to get into the midterm election mode and rally around Ken Paxton to get out the vote.
17: It's time to get in that general election footing and do the hard work that's necessary to make sure that Paxton wins and we keep Texas red.
16: That's what Thune told the Hugh Hewitt Show on the Salem Radio Network. A federal judge says Donald Trump's name must be removed from the John F. Kennedy Center for the Performing Arts.
18: U.S. District Judge Christopher Cooper ruled that the rebranding of the Kennedy Center as the Trump Kennedy Center violates the law and ordered that Trump's name be removed from the building within 2 weeks. The judge said Trump can't close or rename the Kennedy Center, ruling that it cannot be officially named for anyone else unless Congress approves it. Congresswoman Joyce Beatty, an Ohio Democrat, sued President Trump and others to stop the unlawful renaming of the Kennedy Center. Bill Alexander, Washington.
16: The NTSB is investigating a deadly bus crash that killed 5 people on a Virginia highway. More.
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25: Good afternoon, fellow investors, and welcome to the Friday, May 29th, 2026 edition of Invest Talk. I'm your host, Luke Guerrero, and I'll be with you over these next 55 minutes or so as we round out the week, talk about the stories that matter, and of course, answer your finance and investment questions. To that end, before we talk about the market today and dive into our show topics, let's tackle this caller question now.
26: Hello, guys. I own a Tutor Perini, symbol TPC, and I'm thinking about selling all of it. I'm up 130%. What do you guys think? Does this... Hello, guys. I own a Tutor Perini, symbol TPC, and I'm thinking about selling all of it. I'm up 130%. What do you guys think? Does this stock have any more room to go up, or is this the time for me to set it all and move on to something else? Thank you.
25: Tudor Perini Corporation, ticker TPC, is the Los Angeles-based heavy civil and building construction company. Now, they operate under three different segments. One, they're civil, so think public works, infrastructure, transit, bridges. Then they got their buildings, so hospitality, healthcare, government. And then their specialty contracts, so that's their mechanical and electrical businesses. They are one of the largest U.S. general contractors when you judge by backlog. Now, the company is $3.8 billion in market cap. It's got a little bit of debt, not much, $445 million. But revenue growth over the past 5 years has been pretty flat overall. Coming out of the pandemic, things started to pick back up again. They lost money in 22, 23, and 24. But now net margins sitting at around a projected 2.9% this year, and return on equity has grown from 6.8 to a projected 12 in 2026. Most recently, they reported earnings on May 6th, where they missed on revenue, but beat on earnings per share. They also had a record Q1 operating cash flow compared to a year ago. That was $146.9 million versus just $22.9 million 1 year ago. GAAP EPS was slightly below 1 year ago, however. One benefit I already mentioned, huge backlog, $19.8 billion. That's broad-based growth across all three segments. They guided a little bit higher than what analysts expected. Not just a little bit, 30% higher than what analysts expected. And so what's been going on? Well, over the past couple months, over the past 3 months, they're down about 5.15% year-to-date. But since a year ago, they're up 92.28. And this was after the stock dropped 11% despite the adjusted earnings per share beat. So, you know, there are some positives and negatives. There's that huge backlog. There's the record cash flow. They're generally executing well, but revenue missing on Q1 and management explicitly flagging contingency for project delays and slower ramp-ups, that's certainly not good looking forward. Out of all the pure play infrastructure companies in the market, I think this is probably one of the more compelling ones. They've had a $533 million balance sheet transformation in just 12 months. And that guide of 31% above analyst consensus and a 2027 outlook described by management as significantly higher means that things could start to turn around here on the back of this revenue miss. Overall, seems to me to be a pretty solid company, trading at a bit of a premium to where it has been trading recently. I think some of the lack of top-line growth and revenue miss is a little bit of a reason to stay out of it for now, especially given the recent run-up. Next earnings will be at the end of July. I'd use that as more of a checkpoint to see whether or not, you know, this higher margin ramp-up of some of their projects is on schedule, and whether or not I would want to enter a position. That is TPC, Tudor Perini Corporation. Thanks for the call. Well, we had a great show yesterday looking into the story about SpaceX, OpenAI, and the IPO boom. Answered a great listener question on Roth IRA strategy that was submitted via our radio station on AM 1220 in the Bay Area. If you happen to miss it, go check it out. And remember, the best way to never miss an episode of Invest Talk is to subscribe wherever you get your podcasts. On to today, where we will be discussing DeepSeek's permanent price cut and what AI commoditization means for tech investors, because DeepSeek, well, they made a permanent 75% discount on its flagship AI model, a move that, in a way, accelerates the commoditization of AI and starts to put pressure on the entire AI infrastructure investment thesis. We'll examine what falling AI model prices means for the economy, means for companies building AI, buying AI, and investing in the picks and shovels of the AI boom. We'll also touch on how a lot of investors are focused on investment fees, but they're losing the war against taxes. Another story about how the CEO of Chevron is warning oil prices will jump over the summer as supplies are dwindling. And should we have time at the end of the show, an update on private credit and the unrealized losses in that space. We also have some voice bank calls ready to play, including one on Eli Lilly and Company, ticker LLY, another on International Business Machine Corporation, ticker IBM, as well as some questions that came in from the comments section of the InvestTalk YouTube channel, and hopefully we hear from some of you live throughout the show. We are headed into a quick break. Please remember you can call anytime and leave your questions on the InvestTalk voice bank. If you're listening via our live stream or possibly on AM 1220 in the Bay Area, give me a call now at 888-99-CHART. Up next, we'll talk about today's market activity.
0: Serious investors are certain to have finance and investment questions.
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6: This isn't really a copper play. 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
25: U.S. stocks finished mixed overall today. The S&P 500 and NASDAQ set fresh record closes. The S&P logged its ninth consecutive weekly gain, the longest winning streak since 2023. The Dow added 0.7%, the S&P rose 0.2%, the NASDAQ roughly flat, and the Russell 2000 dipped 60 basis points. Breadth was only modestly negative, tech and financials the only sectors in the green. Now, earnings really drove this session. Dell was the headliner, surging on blowout Q1 results and guidance powered by AI demand acceleration. NetApp, Okta were other big post-earnings gainers in tech, while software continued to rally. Semis came off some early strength on the retail side. Gap and American Eagle both disappointed, though the weakness appeared more merchandising specific than macro driven. While Costco declined despite largely positive takeaways, there are of course some valuation and margin scrutiny concerns. Microsoft led the Mag 7 while the rest were mostly weaker. The U.S.-Iran deal narrative continued to provide a bit of a tailwind, the president saying he's making a final determination on a framework agreement and reiterated his widely discussed red lines. Oil reflected the elevated deal expectations, crude oil falling 2.4% on the day, roughly 10% for the week. That oil pullback, combined with firmer treasuries and yields down about 2 basis points at the short end, offered a bit of a reprieve from the tightening financial conditions that really have been a bit of an overhang for quite some time. Fed speak was a bit more balanced today following the hawkish tone of recent days. Bowman said she supports retaining the dovish tilt in the policy statement, but noted that employment is showing signs of fragility. Daly said the Fed should restore price stability, but be wary of harming the economy. Chicago PMI beat expectations and jumped to its highest level since January 2022. Diving into sectors, large cap banks, investment banks, PE, credit cards, payments, airlines, life sciences all outperformed on the day, while staples, retailers, energy, pharma, rails, and hospitals were some of the laggards. Elsewhere, gold gained 1.3%, silver and Bitcoin were roughly flat, and the dollar was essentially unchanged. Looking ahead to next week, big macro week with ISM manufacturing on Monday. It's expected to improve to 55.3. We're going to get JOLTS and ISM services midweek. The Beige Book on Wednesday and the employment report closes out the week on Friday. Wall Street looking for about 95,000 jobs in May following April's 115,000. Why don't we take a question from HubSpot? Because from time to time, we receive questions on our web form. over on InvestTalk.com. So here's one that just came in, and it is on ticker VWILX. Now, VWILX is the Vanguard. Pause room to dramatic effect. Vanguard International Growth Fund Admiral Shares. It says, I'm an aggressive investor, and I'm thinking about buying Vanguard International Growth Fund Admiral Shares. What do you think? Well, VWILX is an actively managed fund, and what they're trying to do is they're trying to provide exposure to the global ex-US growth segment. It holds stocks of any market cap. In terms of size, it's a $46 billion fund, most of it really concentrated in large cap stocks, about 92.91%, while 4.14% is in mid-cap stocks, and not much exposure to speak of within the small cap universe, only about 68 basis points. In terms of its international exposure, revenue coming from all over the world. Asia Pacific making up 41% of the revenue, 36% from the Americas, 18.62% from Europe. Over the past 10 years, it's done pretty well, up 11.29% versus the index it has is the MSCI ACWI, All Country World Index X. U.S., but it can be a bit volatile because of the international exposure. There tend to be higher growth concentrated positions, not really typical of what you'd expect from a Vanguard fund. I mean, 8.69% of this fund is Taiwan Semiconductor. The top 10% make up 32.56% of the fund. Last bear market drawdown was about 57%, so you do get some violent downward moves if the market starts to fall off. I mean, this is not a conservative international fund. It is an aggressive bet outside the U.S. market. And frankly, for a fund that's been around for, how long, Ghost? 40 years? Is that right? That's not right. 2008. That's when this fund started, came along. Its expense ratio of 26 basis points for an active fund. I mean, that's pretty cheap. Now, the bear case here is the five-year return is essentially flat. They've underperformed their index on the month-to-date, one-month, quarter-to-date, three-month, year-to-date, one-year, three-year, five-year timeframes, and just barely outperformed since inception. You also have to understand the currency risk is going to add volatility on top of the stock selection. So the bottom line is, I would say VWILX, it's a high quality fund. It is run by solid managers. They are sub-advisors to Vanguard at a pretty low cost on paper. It is one of the best international growth options available, but it's not for everyone. The Bale Gilford style, those are the people that manage it, means that they have extreme volatility and multi-year stretches of underperformance. So if you can stomach 30%+ drawdowns at points, it's a decent option for you as an aggressive investor. If you need consistency or can't handle the wild swings, you should not be in this fund. For retirement accounts where you won't panic sell during a drawdown, I think it makes a lot of sense. In a taxable account, the capital gains distributions, they can be a bit of a drag. So for you, an aggressive guy or gal, it might make sense. That is VWILX. Thanks for watching. They're headed into a break. Still to come, my main focus point on DeepSeek's permanent price cut. And as always, more answers to your finance and investment questions here on Invest Talk.
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25: DeepSeek, the Chinese AI startup that shocked the industry back in January 2025, just made a permanent 75% price cut on its flagship V4 Pro model. The promotion was originally scheduled to expire on May 30th, but instead, they locked it in as the new permanent price. Their API now costs $0.435 per million input tokens and 87 cents per million output tokens. That's a 1.6 trillion parameter reasoning model, frontier grade capability, priced at 20 to 35 times cheaper than Western competitors. GPT-5.5 charges 250 input and 10 output per million tokens. Claude 4.7 charges 5 input and 25 output. Even Google's cost-optimized Gemini 3.5 flash is at 15 cents and 60 respectively. DeepSeek is below all of them, and the gap is widest against the premium reasoning models that enterprise customers rely on for those demanding workloads. Now, this matters for every investor who owns tech stocks. If you own AI-focused ETFs, or if you own companies spending billions on AI infrastructure, when the core product of an industry, in this case, model inference, gets commoditized this rapidly, it forces a rethinking of where the value accrues. The curve for AI model pricing has always pointed towards commoditization. It followed the same arc that flattened cloud storage, CPU cycles, and bandwidth, but the speed is unprecedented. Anthropic's annualized revenue surged from $9 billion to $30 billion between the end of 2025 and early April 2026. And that was driven largely by enterprise adoption of Claude Code. DeepSeek's pricing pressure threatens the revenue per token economics that support that trajectory. If enterprise customers begin routing lower complexity tasks to DeepSeek while reserving Claude or GPT-5 for high-stakes reasoning, the Frontier Labs token volume could hold while revenue per token declines. That's a margin compression story, not a revenue collapse, but it still matters for valuations. OpenAI's pivot towards consumer platform features, personal finance tools, advertising, agent marketplaces, this reflects a recognition that API token revenue alone may not sustain its $852 billion valuation. When your core product is being undercut by a factor of 20 and 35 times, you need to find revenue streams that aren't priced per token. Anthropic's $1.5 billion joint venture with Goldman and Blackstone to deploy AI inside private equity portfolio companies, that's another response, monetizing through services and implementation rather than raw inference pricing. Now, the company spending billions on AI infrastructure, Microsoft, Meta, Amazon, Google, there's a bit of a nuanced impact. On one hand, cheaper inference would accelerate adoption by making AI affordable for use cases that previously did not pencil out. When the cost per unit drops dramatically, total consumption can increase even more dramatically. Software demand has historically been elastic. As the price per unit of performance falls, demand rises enough to offset the price decline. Business spending on software jumped 11% in Q4 of last year, the fastest in nearly 3 years, and that supports this thesis. On the other hand, if a Chinese lab running on Huawei Ascend chips, not NVIDIA GPUs, can deliver frontier performance at a fraction of the cost, it starts to raise questions about whether hundreds of billions in GPU-centric infrastructure spending will actually generate the returns investors are projecting. DeepSeek specifically warned that prices could drop further once Huawei Ascend 950 nodes rolls out its scale in the second half of the year. That implication? The cost floor hasn't been found yet. The companies that actually benefit most from cheaper AI models are the ones using AI, not building it. Enterprise software companies can integrate AI capabilities at lower cost, improving their margins. Every company with customer service, legal, coding, data analysis. End users, consumer and small businesses, gain access to frontier quality AI at prices that were unimaginable just 2 years ago. The losers are the companies whose business models depend on charging premium prices for inference. If DeepSeek can deliver comparable quality at 3% of the price, the moat for OpenAI, Anthropic, and Google shifts from model capability to ecosystem lock-in, integration with enterprise workflows, data security guarantees, regulatory compliance. For investors in AI-focused ETFs or individual tech stocks, the commoditization risk breaks down by layer. The infrastructure layer, NVIDIA, AMD, memory chips, data center operators, they're most insulated because every model, cheap or expensive, still needs compute. But the Huawei angle, that introduces some uncertainty about whether NVIDIA's GPU monopoly on AI training is going to persist. The model layer, OpenAI, Anthropic, Google, that faces more direct pricing pressures. The historical parallel here, it's cloud computing. In the early days, companies paid premium prices for compute. AWS gradually drove prices down, which didn't kill the cloud industry, it just made it vastly larger. The companies that thrived weren't the ones selling raw compute at the highest price. They were the ones that built differentiated services on top of cheap compute. The same dynamic is likely playing out in AI. The winners won't be the cheapest model providers. They'll be the companies that build the most valuable workflows, integrations, and applications on top of the inference that approaches zero marginal cost. The bottom line, DeepSeek's permanent price cut is a signal, not a crisis. It tells you that AI inference is commoditizing faster than the market expected. It tells you to favor companies that use AI over companies that sell AI by the token. It tells you that the value is migrating from the model to the application. And it tells you that AI investment thesis needs to evolve from who builds the best model or who captures the most value from the cheap, abundant intelligence. That's the investment framework for the next phase of the cycle. On the next Invest Talk, we'll look into this story, how to invest in volatile markets without panic. Investors are being told to stay calm, but markets today are reacting to more than earnings and interest rates. Supply chains, tariffs, geopolitical conflicts, and shipping disruptions are now directly impacting portfolios. So how do you invest without making emotional decisions?
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16: With SRN News, I'm Ron Taylor. The military says it stopped another commercial vessel trying to break through the U.S. blockade of Iranian ports. The Gambia-flagged bulk carrier Leon Star ignored multiple warnings from U.S. forces overnight, and so its engine room was struck with a missile. The ship remains adrift in the Gulf of Oman. Israel's Air Force and artillery have struck areas near a strategic mountain in southern Lebanon. Israel's military issued evacuation warnings for over a dozen villages. This follows direct talks between Lebanese and Israeli military officials at the Pentagon. The head of the World Health Organization has visited Bunia in eastern Congo, where a rare Ebola outbreak is rapidly spreading. Congo had faced Ebola 16 times before and ended each outbreak. The current outbreak has 906 suspected cases and 223 deaths. Medical aid from the EU and the U.S. has arrived there. This is SRN News.
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25: How can I help you?
20: Yes, sir. I have your standard portfolio where I try to do it balanced with the sectors and the industries and such. I purchased SLV and GLDM. Mm-hmm. Thinking, hey, this is material, but nothing seems to agree with that. Why isn't that considered a material item? And should I then move it down to the category of other alternatives, something like that?
25: Yeah, it's a great question. Well, the reason why GLDM, which is the Spider Gold Mini Shares Trust ETF, is not considered materials is because it does not invest in material companies. It is a physically backed gold ETF that tracks the spot price of gold using gold bars that are held in London vaults. Now, if you're trying to get exposure to gold, it's a cheap way to do it. It's only about 10 basis points. But understand, right, this is giving you direct gold exposure. When you're talking about a materials company, something that might fall into that category is a miner that has gold exposure. So you're still exposed to the same risks, right? But there's going to be different profiles because where a gold miner can, pare back overhead when gold prices start to fall and then ramp back up when gold prices rise. And so you essentially end up with, in some ways, a leverage bet on gold. This is just giving you pure exposure to gold as a price. So if you're going to categorize this, this is going to give you commodity exposure rather than a materials company exposure. Great question. Thanks for the call.
20: Which is, thank you.
25: Now on Fridays, we generally make time to fit in a quick rundown of key benchmark numbers. So let me hit you with that list right now. The 2-year treasury yield was 4.014% today. Last week, that number was 4.123. 230 weeks back, that number was 0.64. The 10-year was at 4.451% today. 1 week back, it was 4.558. And 227 weeks back, it was 1.762. Gold was $4,553 per ounce today. That is $44 higher than it was last week. 43 weeks ago, it was $3,348, and 222 weeks ago, it was $1,806. Silver was $75.50 per ounce today. That is 1 cent lower than it was last week. 120 weeks ago, it was $22.80, and looking back 220 weeks, silver was $23.94. Oil, $87.73 per barrel. That is $8.27 less than it was last week. 88 weeks ago, it was $67.79, and 130 weeks back, it was $74.30. The national average for a gallon of regular gasoline is $4.39, a 16-cent decrease compared with just 1 week ago. 156 weeks back, it was $3.56, and 204 weeks back, it was $4.25. California, gas is averaging $6.05 per gallon. Sounds like a lot, but it's 8 cents lower than it was last week. 133 weeks ago, that was $5.32. 209 weeks back, it was $5.87. For comparison, in the great state of Ohio, gas is averaging $4.45 per gallon today. That is $1.60 less than gas in California. All right, let's pick up another question from the InvestTalk listener voice bank, 888-99-CHART.
1: Hi, Duncan from New York. Thank you for all that you do. Hoping that you'll be able to get this on the show later tonight on Friday, May 29th. But anyways, I'm sending a voicemail because could you look into stock ticker IBM? The latest news, from what I heard, the government is now just giving some money to these quantum computing stocks. I did a little quick research on my own. Many quantum computing stocks do not make money. And I feel like this is kind of like another story or something like that. But when I looked at IBM, it looks like it's an actual business and they're actually making a lot of money. So the return on equity is good, but can you just look into it and just tell me, one, would you put money into it now or would you wait? And two, what are your thoughts about the quantum computing space? Just curious about it. Thank you for all that you do and have a great day. Bye.
25: 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It is the AI hybrid cloud reinvention story. They are a software-led hybrid cloud and AI strategy built around Red Hat, Watson X AI platform, consulting, and mainframes. They have a $10 billion quantum computing program and a $5 billion project Lightwell, which they announced recently, but they still are a major mainframe business. Recently, they reported revenue Q1 2026. Revenue grew 9% year over year on broad-based growth across segments. Software was up 8%. Data revenue was up 10%. Infrastructure surge 15%. They had record Q1 cash flow. Now, there's a bit of an AI story here, right? Because their generative AI book of business is now over $12.5 billion. They have an AI backlog, which grew 30%. But the central question is, how fast can you convert it to recognized revenue? They've also recently announced new cybersecurity measures designed to counter AI weaponization. They have positioned themselves as the enterprise AI play, not competing with NVIDIA or OpenAI on frontier models, but helping Fortune 500 companies deploy AI into their businesses. So here's how it works out for them, right? Because the bull case here is pretty strong. Every Dell AI server shipped needs a software management layer. That's Red Hat OpenShift. It is frequently that layer. That $10 billion in commitment plus CHIPS Act Foundry plus $7 billion Gen AI book plus Confluent real-time data. IBM is building the infrastructure stack that sits above physical AI hardware at a time when enterprise AI deployment, it's just starting to begin its scale. Now, that being said, the name's decently expensive compared to where it has been, about 20 times price to forward-looking earnings. The consensus price target's about 280. It's currently trading at 297. It's up 23% over the past 3 months. And more than anything, you asked about quantum computing, the quantum narrative. That's a 5 to 10 year story being priced as if it's arriving next week, right? And so with that being said, there is a lot of hype that is inherently in here, but you can't ignore it. IBM went from undervalued enterprise compounder at $215 to trading above analyst consensus at $297 in about 11 days. The quantum narrative that Dell read through, they're legitimate catalysts, but buying today, you're paying above what analysts think is worth for a consulting segment growing at 1%. The risk reward has fundamentally shifted from where it was at the beginning of May before this massive run-up. And so you should understand that if you want to enter a position. Given where it is right now, this is certainly not a value entry, and we are inherently value investors. But I would certainly keep it on my watch list because it is an interesting story, but one that will play out in years, if not a decade, not in months. That is IBM, International Business Machine Corporation. Thanks for the call. Jason Zweig published a, I would say, must-read column this week. And this one is about the single largest drag on your investment returns that most people never think about. Taxes. With fund fees overall approaching zero, and I really mean it, you can now own the entire market for like 3 basis points annually. That's $3 on every $10,000 investment. Taxes have become the dominant cost of investing, and for most investors, it's the last thing they think about. And the numbers are striking. New research analyzed returns on the total U.S. stock market going back to 1926. Over 30-year holding periods, the market returned an annualized average of about 10.5% before tax. After tax, that dropped to about 7%. Taxes hacked away between 1.6 and 1.8 percentage points of annual performance, more than 1/6 of the total return. No other cost comes close. From 1996 to the end of last year, the market returned 9.9% pre-tax, but less than 8.3% after tax. Compound that difference over 30 years, and 36% of your final wealth goes to the federal government. On a $500,000 portfolio growing at pre-tax rates, that's hundreds of thousands of dollars diverted to Uncle Sam instead of compounding in your account. And this analysis doesn't even include state and local taxes. If you live in California, New York, or another high-tax state, the burden is significantly heavier. The explosion of derivative income ETFs is making that tax problem worse. These funds use options to generate eye-catching yields. Sometimes market is exceeding 100% annually. Since the beginning of 2025 through March, derivative income funds have attracted $71 billion of new money and now hold more than $184 billion total. But many of them effectively convert potential long-term capital appreciation, which would be taxable at low rates only when you sell, into short-term capital gains, taxable every year at ordinary income rates. The YieldMax MSTR Option Income Strategy ETF returned 41.1% pre-tax from its launch through the end of 2025. After tax, 16.3%. The government earned more than the fund's investors. The ETF wrapper lulls investors into a false sense of tax security. Traditional index ETFs, they are generally tax efficient. You can hold on to them for years without triggering capital gains, but the newest generation of ETFs, the auto callables, the option income funds, the leveraged daily return products, they generate taxable events constantly. The three letters ETF no longer guarantee tax efficiency. The practical framework here is simple. If you invest for income, seek the highest after-tax income, not the highest headline yield. That steers you away from funds with fat payouts but enormous tax bills. If you invest for total return, something we emphasize all the time, seek the highest after-tax return, which means favoring buy and hold over active trading and exotic strategies. Avoid short-term trading. Stay away from funds that generate ordinary income when long-term capital gains treatment is available. And don't be lulled by retirement accounts. Yes, 401ks and IRAs that let you defer taxes, but when you withdraw in retirement, it's taxed at ordinary income rates. In a taxable account, you don't get the upfront deduction, but withdrawals can be taxed at the lower long-term capital gains rate. And your heirs can inherit the money without owing any taxes on its appreciation during your lifetime. There's a genuine trade-off that most people never evaluate. Bottom line, minimizing your tax burden is the most important thing an individual investor can do, but it's one of the last things they consider. In a world where fund fees have essentially gone to zero, Taxes are, in a way, the final frontier of investment cost reduction. It is something that is inherent to every process we create for our strategies here at KPP Financial, and it is something you need to consider as well. Let's keep things going and drop in another listener question now.
4: Hey, guys. Thanks for taking my call here. This is Tyler from Los Angeles. I had a

0: $1.5 billion in dividends, $2.3 billion in buybacks in a single quarter. How's the stock been performing lately with all that going on? Well, year-to-date, they're only up 2.82% over the past 3 months, up 5.04%. Over the past year, up 52.93%. I mean, this is a perennial outperformer relative to not just the S&P, but the industry as a whole, and they're seeing incredible, incredible growth. The FDA recently approved Foundayo, the first ever oral GLP-1 for obesity. Four acquisitions have been announced in various pharmaceutical and therapeutic areas, and they raise revenue guidance. Up 28% year over year at the midpoint from where it was before. Performance margins at 41% to 48.5% over the full year. And so you're seeing targets rise. You're seeing Eli Lilly holding 60% of weekly new GLP-1 prescriptions. 56% revenue growth, 156% earnings per share growth. Medicare access expanding, CVS coverage restored, the most powerful pharmaceutical franchise in history with an oral pill that could 5x the addressable patient population. How's it trading? Pretty expensive, 28 times price to forward-looking earnings, but it's still well below its average. I would say it is the most dominant pharmaceutical franchise of this generation. You cannot ignore those numbers. You just cannot. So you have to ask yourself whether 30 times forward looking price earnings is worth it for what could be a $200 billion plus annual revenue company by 2030. The multiple's rich, but that earnings power, that makes it arguable. If I was entering a position here, I would enter a full position. Certainly, I would be looking to add it to my portfolio at some time in the future. Thanks for the call. Now, I want to briefly mention the newest KPP Premium newsletter. In this week's Insight section, we discussed an update on Iran. Stock ideas section, we highlighted a consumer finance company and a leading government technology company. Portfolio management, we explored how investors can remain selective within the software sector. If you're interested in learning more, head over to investsoc.com and hit subscribe. The newsletter will come to your inbox on Saturday mornings. Well, folks, the weekend is almost here, but we still got time enough to answer your finance and investment questions before we head off. This is our final break, so get your questions in now at 888-99-CHART.
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3: Chevron CEO Mike Wirth delivered some of the most direct commentary on the oil outlook that we've heard from any energy executive since the war began. Speaking at Bernstein's conference on Thursday, he said the, quote, buffers and shock absorbers are being steadily drawn down, and that the market's ability to absorb the supply imbalance has, quote, drastically diminished. He predicted upward pressure on physical oil prices over the next few weeks, intensifying in June and especially into July. Now, Wirth's timeline is important because oil has actually fallen about 10% over the past week on optimism that a U.S.-Iran peace deal will happen. Brent crude is about $93, well off its wartime highs. Markets are pricing in a resolution, but Wirth is saying the markets are wrong, or at least premature. The war has removed 12 to 13 million barrels of oil a day from global markets. The factors that kept prices from spiking even higher above normal pre-war crude stocks, releases from the Strategic Petroleum Reserve, flows of sanctioned oil from Iran, Russia, and Venezuela, they are all running low. Once those buffers are exhausted, the gap between supply and demand, that gets priced directly into physical markets. That's when you see the real pain at the pump and in the economy. And here's the part that should concern anyone hoping for a quick resolution. The UAE's ADNOC CEO said last week that even if the conflict is resolved, full oil flows through the Strait of Hormuz are unlikely to return before the first or even second quarter of next year. Getting back to 80% of pre-conflict flows would take at least 4 months. The damage to refineries, ports, storage facilities, pipelines across the Gulf will cost tens of billions of dollars to repair. So, even in the best case scenario, a peace deal this month, gradual Hormuz reopening over the summer, oil prices face sustained upward pressure through the rest of 2026 from inventory restocking. Governments, industrial buyers, they will race to refill depleted reserves, which puts additional demand into a market and supports prices. Wirth described this as the, quote, insurance policy dynamic. Policymakers will want to rebuild strategic reserves to insulate against the next shock. And that rebuilding adds significantly to demand. The worst case is that the conflict drags on and oil stays above $100 through the summer. In that scenario, Wirth himself acknowledged it tips us into an economic slowdown or even a recession through demand destruction on the consumer side. For investors, the disconnect between market optimism and executive warnings is the key signal. Oil futures, they are pricing in a resolution. The people who actually run the oil infrastructure, they are saying it can't be resolved quickly. The gap suggests either the futures market is too optimistic, as the Financial Times analysis last week showed, the forward curve is not a prediction machine, or the executives are being overly cautious. Given the physical realities of infrastructure repair and inventory depletion, I would say the executive view deserves more weight. Now, before we head off for the weekend, I do want to remind you one final time, probably won't be the final time, but certainly the final time this week, that our latest InvestTalk Wealth webinar is available over on our YouTube channel. I think it was a relatable one for all investors out there as we try to navigate a world that is likely to have higher inflation than it has on average over the past decade. And so as investors, how can we allocate our portfolios? How can we prepare for a time with elevated inflation, elevated rates, and all the things that come with that? If you're interested in learning more, in watching it, head over to our YouTube channel, Invest Talk with Two T's. All right, folks, that does it for another week of Invest Talk. Justin and I thank you for listening and encourage you to tell your friends and family members about our free podcast downloads, which, of course, you can get at iTunes and Spotify. And while you're over there, we'd really appreciate it if you left us a rate and review. We will have another Invest Talk Wealth webinar. 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
8: News this hour from Town Hall. I'm Ron Taylor. Secretary of War Pete Hegseth says Washington remains committed to the Indo-Pacific.
9: This region has profound implications for U.S. security and prosperity. It's the world's largest and most dynamic market area. It's why our national defense strategy directs the Department of War to set the military conditions required to achieve a lasting and favorable balance of power in the Pacific region.
8: Speaking at the Shangri-La Defense Conference in Singapore, Hegseth has said U.S. policy aims to preserve a favorable balance of power and prevent any country from dominating the Indo-Pacific. Treasury Secretary Scott Bessent is weighing in on the leak of confidential taxpayer records.
10: Treasury Secretary Scott Bessent is addressing the leak of confidential taxpayer information, including records belonging to President Trump and his family.
11: President Trump is a great American who has endured more than 10 years of nonstop harassment and weaponization from the federal and state government actors. A bad actor at the IRS leaked more than 400,000 tax returns, including the Trump family, all the employees, and that's how we got here now.
10: Willie Nelson, Washington.
8: Conservative critics are raising new concerns about how taxpayer money is spent on homeless programs in California.
12: They point to San Francisco's managed alcohol program, which reportedly cost about $80 million over 6 years while serving just 55 clients, roughly $454,000 per person. Critics argue programs like this, along with contracts tied to nonprofits in San Francisco and Los Angeles, reflect waste, inflated cost, and possible abuse of public funds. Some political figures also claim homeless populations are being drawn in from other areas to boost funding, though those claims remain disputed. John Scott reporting.
8: News and analysis at townhall.com.
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8: A boom was heard by residents in multiple states Saturday afternoon.
12: The American Meteor Society reports it was a 3-foot-wide meteor entering the atmosphere near the Massachusetts and New Hampshire border. Police and fire agencies across Massachusetts and Rhode Island received reports of buildings shaking, and videos of a double boom were posted on social media without any smoke, fire, or other visuals that would explain it. But dozens of people from Montreal to Delaware reported seeing the fireball enter the atmosphere Saturday, likely landing in the ocean if it didn't burn up in the atmosphere. John Scott reporting.
8: AI is helping a London-based singer-songwriter continue writing and recording music after Parkinson's disease largely took away his ability to play guitar. Samuel Smith relied on AI-powered song generators to create the demos for one track on his new album, The Art of Letting Go. He says the apps allowed him to convey his vision. Breaking news and analysis at townhall.com. Oregon voters may soon decide whether hunting and fishing should be criminalized.
14: A proposed ballot measure known as IP-28 has reportedly gathered enough signatures to appear on the November ballot, though those signatures still need certification. The initiative, backed by an animal rights group called People for the Elimination of Animal Cruelty Exemptions, would ban hunting, fishing, certain breeding practices, and pest control. If certified, the issue will head to voters in what could be a closely watched and controversial fight. Ken Lorman reporting.
8: Postpartum depression is a potentially dangerous condition that can fill a typically joyous time with despair. A 2024 study in the journal JAMA Network Open found that the rates in this U.S. more than doubled in just over a decade. For many women, it can be hard to differentiate postpartum depression from the much milder and more common baby blues. More on these stories at townhall.com.
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17: Welcome to the Around the House Show, your trusted source for everything about your home. Thanks for joining me today. I'm Eric G. Hey, John, how we doing today, brother?
18: Doing all right, man. It's happening.
17: Oh, man, I tell you what, I have been watching the news, which is always dangerous, and everybody out there is freaking out. My message inbox has been filled with these questions about the HANA virus thing. And this is one of those things that we've seen it here in the States. It's from usually playing around in the farm or cleaning up mouse droppings or things like that. But the cruise ship kind of changed things on the news. And all of a sudden, people are freaking out about wearing masks and going back to COVID part two again, which nobody wants to do. So I thought, let's talk about the facts. I am not a doctor. Don't pretend to be. But we can talk about the basic facts that we get out of the news here and kind of put this together and show how you can keep your house a little more safe with this stuff. And John, I don't know if you noticed it, but on the news, they had that whole thing with the cruise ship and the Andes HANA virus and all that stuff down there. And it's an interesting one. In the United States, you traditionally don't. Let's say I was in a crawl space cleaning up mouse droppings or whatever, and I got it. If you and I went out and had a beverage later, the chance of you catching it for me is slim to none. I mean, it's just not going to happen that way. But the problem with is this different version of it out of extreme South America, that one kind of spreads around a little bit more like the flu does. So if I had the flu and we're hanging out together and I cough or do something like that, guess what? Maybe you'll get it. And so there's some differences here that I thought let's talk about. And then, of course, how do we sit there and keep our house a little more healthy? So even if we have our local version of it here, how we don't get sick, because it's still a dangerous one if you catch it. I mean, I think there's a 38% death rate if you get it. So this isn't something you want to mess around with. But at the same point, I just want to make sure that we're not over freaking out over stuff that, well, isn't that big a deal, right?
18: That never happens, over freaking out.
17: Yeah.
18: How many times have I told you to quit watching the news? The only reason I know about news anymore is because my gal tells me about it. I if I watched the news, I would just worry about a bunch of stuff I can't do anything about, like my little brother.
17: Absolutely. Well, no question, man. So let's talk about how this thing happened down on this cruise ship thing. It looks like, and again, this is just preliminary information. So I'm taking the news and kind of going, okay, let's see if we can put something together here. It looks like you had a couple who it sounds like later died from this. They went out before the cruise and went bird watching, which seems so innocent, except they were walking through a garbage dump in Argentina or someplace down there to go watch birds. Not smart. I don't know. I wouldn't go on a vacation. Hey, let's go to a garbage dump in another country.
18: Seagulls or what?
17: Yeah, I don't know. I'm like, that's not awesome. Well, this was before the ship. And of course, by the time they got on the ship, allegedly, they had the HANA virus, this other version. And so what happens is you put 150 people on a small cruise ship, and with this stuff spreading around kind of like the flu does, more people get sick. And that's the thing. That was probably a pretty dangerous thing to do going down there. Nobody knew about this, so it's not like they had any idea what they were getting themselves into. But I would have not wanted to bring all that stuff onto a cruise ship because, I mean, I learned one thing from Caroline when we were doing a lot of our episodes together years ago. Is she's like, when you come in the house, take your shoes off because they're nasty. Mm-hmm. Why spread it around your house? Do a lot more of that now.
18: the U.S. is one place that nobody pays attention to that. But I tell you what, you go to all these other countries that everybody thinks are so dirty and third world, everywhere in Asia, everywhere here in South America, people have a different set of, it's usually flip-flops, right?
17: Yeah, house shoes.
18: Around the house, yeah. And you leave your freaking shoes at the door, and they're serious about it. Same thing, yeah. Ukraine, Russia,
17: yep.
18: They're like, shoes off, gross.
17: Yep.
18: Yeah.
17: Totally makes sense. Mine go off totally. In the garage. We got a shoe rack right outside the garage door in the garage. It stays out there and I'll pop around and whatever else. But I think that is probably the most likely scenario with this. But now people are going, okay, oh my gosh, I have mice outside and different mice, different rats, things like that. And if you live on a farm or you live in the country or even living in the city, they're everywhere. I mean, in Tacoma, remember at Old Time Woodwork, remember those wharf rats that would be walking around in that place?
18: Yeah, dude. Yep.
17: They're the size of a cat.
18: Yeah. No, New York's that way as well, but Thailand, dude, they're the size of your leg.
17: Yeah.
18: What is that?
17: Just huge.
18: Rat?
17: Like, no.
18: No, it's a rat.
17: No. Stay away. But well, I wanted to talk, our
18: secret. I want the people in Portland to pay very close attention right now that's trying to stop the rodent killing. No, don't kill the rodent.
17: Oh, my gosh.
18: We want the Hana flu.
17: Yeah, actually, yeah. There's the crazy thing is with that IP28 or whatever it is, that initiative that wants to make it a criminal offense to kill a rat.
18: Yeah.
17: With this Hana virus thing going around, that's really not the best idea either.
18: Yeah. Let's put rat lives over human lives. Rat lives matter, Eric.
17: Oh, yeah.
18: Oh, my Lord.
17: Oh, my gosh. There's the New York signs.
18: I'll stop.
17: But you know what I'm saying, brother? It's just insane. And I'm looking at this and it's like, this is crazy. And here's what we should be doing in our homes. I mean, here's the thing. If you've got a crawl space, probably half the homes in the country have a crawl space. There's not that many in the Southwest. In the Pacific Northwest, there's a ton. The Midwest, there's some. A lot of basements out there, and the basements work too. But all these places that we never go that are below grade are just prime for those, as well as anything out in the barn. They love to live in classic cars. Mice have a huge problem with some vehicles out there because they went to a soy-based greener wire wrapping. Well, guess what? That's food for them rodents.
18: That's delicious.
17: That's delicious. They're going out for Thai food, speaking of Thai. They've got the soy-based wrapper on the wires, and all of a sudden you're in for a few thousand bucks at your local Toyota or whatever dealership you've got out there. So it's absolutely nuts. Well, these things are tearing stuff up. And the rodent droppings get left around. And half the time, that's the one thing that you use to see if you've got them is you might not see them. But when you see the rodent droppings, and crawl spaces are so big on that one, and so much air goes into your crawl space. So if you have a concern about this, now, a couple things you can do is, one, get that crawl space cleaned up. I recommend, if it's a really big concern, is to go ahead and go through and do a full encapsulation in there. And that's where they come in and use the thick kind of rodent-proof fabric, wrap it all the way up. They just hermetically seal that, and then they put in with clean plastic. It's all sealed off to the outside. No venting, no nothing. And then you put a dehumidifier in there to keep the moisture from coming in, and you've got a space that's going to be clean. That's kind of the ultimate in that.
18: Yeah. But that's the luxury version.
17: It is.
18: That's a decent-sized lift. Sounds good, but yeah.
17: Dude, it is. And by the time you pay somebody to come down there, I mean, some of these dehumidifiers now, the mounted ones in there, are insane on price. A handful of years ago, they were $1,000. Now they're almost $4,000 or $5,000. And so you can spend $10,000 to $15,000 down in your crawl space that you don't ever want to see. It will keep mold down in your house. It will keep for healthy air coming into your house. But dude, that gets pretty expensive quick.
18: Yeah, that's crazy expensive. Well, and you brought up the Southwest, and I just want to make sure that there's tons of roof rats there is what I'm getting at, right? So it's not just the crawl space. This can end up in your attic as well, which if you've got something vented wrong, if your range hood is actually just dropping into the insulation in the attic, is full of rat poop, you might want to...
17: you want to find out more about us, head over to AroundTheHouseOnline.com. We'll be right back after these important messages. Don't go anywhere.
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1: 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And you are listening to
0: Around the House with Eric G.
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2: Welcome back to the Around the House Show, your trusted source for everything about your home. Thanks for joining us today. Johnny and I, during the commercial break here, just came up with a complete marketing plan for Rat Lives Matter. So that will be.
3: So who's ever listening and pay attention out there, you could steal that probably in about 5 minutes.
2: Exactly.
3: Go.
2: So much fun, man. So much fun. And this is crazy. Mice squeezing around in your home and doing damage is tough. And it can be such a rough one. And there's so many things you could do to keep these things from getting in. First off, I say the size of a pencil, they can break themselves down into squeezing into something as small as a pencil. And so just make sure and walk around where the cable guy went into or the HVAC lines go into your house. There's all these places where maybe a hole was drilled and it didn't get sealed up. But these days, you don't have to just like jam it full of steel wool and try to caulk it in. They make spray foam now that has, I don't know what they're putting in it. I think it's got like hot sauce or ghost pepper or whatever in it. And they put it in the spray foam so you can clean that all up. And spray foam, clean it all up, throw a coat of paint on it, looks perfect, and block off those things. And they just won't go through that stuff because they'll get a bite out of that and go, whoa, not my entrance, not my entrance. Yeah. And I've seen
3: or just, you know, yeah. Daily throw cheese in the neighbor's yard if you want.
2: Dude, I tell you what, the neighbor's yard can be one of the biggest places for this. And you know where I see it? And we have it here around in my area. And
3: that's the issue.
2: There's somebody
3: right?
2: out
3: take
2: there.
3: Care of your side. It's like fleas on a
2: dog. You got the Pied Piper next door. And what they're doing is they're feeding all the birds. They'll go out and take the 5-pound bag of bird seed and pour out on the ground in front of on their concrete patio. And now you got all the rodents over there. You got the birds over there. You even got the raccoons, trash pandas, or whatever hanging out over there. And it's just a hot mess. We had that at my last house where somebody would sit there and you could just see I put a camera on it and you could just see them coming under the fence. Yeah. And it was like, all right, now we know where it is. And so we ended up the neighborhood kind of worked around it. And luckily they were a renter and ended up leaving. But man, they caused a neighborhood hot mess with that.
3: Yeah.
2: And the problem is too, is areas where you've got the homeless camps and all that other stuff. Same kind of thing, just garbage everywhere that's just feeding them. So it can be a battle. And honestly, here's the thing. If it's something that's out of control, you can do it yourself and try to get them. But there are times that maybe spending the money and having a professional come out and deal with it is going to be your best bet. Not a lot of people like dealing with dead rodents. You got to dress up into gloves and a N95 or better mask. Little eye protection out there, and you don't need to be messing with that stuff. So when in doubt, hire the professional. They'll come out and put their bait boxes or traps or whatever they do out there, and they'll get it taken care of. But man,
3: there's not much I won't mess with just because if you're going to be stupid, you better be tough. But that's one thing I'm like, no, rodents. No, I want no part of it.
2: Yeah, and the mess that they create. And I know people are out there having lunch, dinner, breakfast, whatever they're doing when they listen to this. So we're not going to get into it, but you really got to get in there. And if you're going to vacuum it up, you got to have a HEPA vac or a HEPA filter in there. And still at that point, you better have a good one. I don't want to see that stuff. So really, you kind of need to suit up, get everything cleaned up, prevent them from coming in. And then you got to hit the something, whatever you're going to use, whether it's a 10% bleach solution or whatever, you got to just absolutely disinfect everything. And I
3: don't want to give anybody any ideas out there, but I do want to caution anybody, as I was a property owner for many years and a landlord, there's some liability there. So
2: you need
3: to be on that stuff. Yeah.
2: John, excellent point. If you're a landlord, this is where your biggest mistake is being cheap. Because you want to be able to defer that. Hey, I hired company ABC to come handle this. Yep. And here's my receipt.
3: Effort, good faith effort goes a long ways in court if some jackass decides to sue you because you got
2: I got
3: flu.
2: Sick. Yeah, yeah, absolutely.
3: You probably got sick at the restaurant you ate at last.
2: Oh, man, I tell you what, I have been in a lot of I'm a dive bar connoisseur, but when I see that the rats are coming out of the kitchen, that's when I start going, yeah, maybe not. But
3: yeah,
2: again, yeah, really going through. And then here's the problem, though, you run into when you DIY this. Yeah, you got all your clothing. How are you going to disinfect that?
3: Fire.
2: What do you do there? Fire? Yeah, it's tough. It's just like anything else. Okay. You can put it outside and let the UV help, but really now you're cleaning all this mess up. And I think it's
3: get a crazy throwaway.
2: Get a professional. Yeah.
3: Yeah. Get a professional. Well, yeah,
2: Tyvek overalls.
3: If you got to do it yourself, if you got to do it yourself, get some overalls that you're throwing away when you're done. Cause yeah, you don't want that stuff in your clothes at all.
2: And you can't use the paper mask, the cloth mask, all that stuff. You got to use something that's certified and rated. So it needs to have an actual N95 on it, not the cheapy one your doctor gave you when you came in and had a cough. You got to have something that's pretty solid that seals up, that's actually going to work. And trust me, getting the professionals in to do this isn't that big a job. If you've got it really bad, it might even be something that if you've got a ton of damage, it might be something that the insurance company can help you with. Be careful with asking questions, but do. And here's one thing with insurance companies. Let's talk about this for a second, Johnny, because it's important. It's always great to have your friend as the insurance agent versus calling up the 1-800 number.
3: Uh-huh.
2: Because as soon as you call up the 1-800 number or talk to somebody you don't know, I've seen this happen. Hey, I've got a potential problem. I'm not sure if I need to do a claim on this. If I did, would it be covered? Right. I had a buddy selling somebody's house. They went through the whole process. And they're like, what about the water damage claim from 2 years ago?
3: Yeah.
2: Nobody had any water damage claim. Somebody had called up and said, what if I had water damage? What's my deductible and stuff on that? They called it when they put a note in the file, water damage. And then they had to go back and have all these other inspectors go in the real estate sale just because someone called up the 1-800 number for the insurance company and it came up in the title search and stuff in it. So, again, be super careful with that stuff. But everything you do with cleanup, let it be disposable, throw it away. I don't like vacuuming stuff up because, again, unless you've got something insanely crazy out there as a vacuum, it's just going to spread it around.
3: It's so, just moving the air, yeah.
2: Absolutely. So,
3: not that I haven't done it 1,000 times with a shop.
2: Oh,
3: vacuum,
2: man. I have gotten
3: paper mask thinking it's fine.
2: I have gotten so lucky over the years from cleaning out that shed, and you see it and you're like, oh, I'll be fine.
3: Uh-huh.
2: It just takes once to not be fine. Hey, we're running out of time. When we come back, we've got a lot more of Around the House. If you want to find out more about us, head over to AroundTheHouseOnline.com and make sure you follow us on all our social media channels and everywhere else. We'll be right back after these important messages.
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11: With SRN News, I'm Ron Taylor. The military says it stopped another commercial vessel trying to break through the U.S. blockade of Iranian ports. The Gambia-flagged bulk carrier Leon Star ignored multiple warnings from U.S. forces overnight, and its engine room was struck with a missile. The ship remains adrift in the Gulf of Oman. Israel's Air Force and artillery have struck areas near a strategic mountain in southern Lebanon. Israel's military issuing overnight evacuation warnings for a dozen villages. This follows direct talks between Lebanese and Israeli officials at the Pentagon. The head of the World Health Organization has visited Bunia in eastern Congo, where a rare Ebola outbreak is rapidly spreading. The current outbreak has 906 suspected cases and 223 deaths. Medical aid from the EU and the U.S. have arrived, but Doctors Without Borders warns the response is not yet keeping pace with the outbreak. This is SRN News.
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2: Welcome back to the Around the House Show, your trusted source for everything about your home. Thanks for joining us today. If you're just joining us, we just wrapped up talking about Hantavirus and all that stuff to make sure that you can keep your house a little bit safer. But Johnny, Lisa and I went out and did something this last couple weeks ago. Dude, got an RV. We're going camping.
3: Nice.
2: And I tell you what, you think about
3: I've lived in them. I've lived in them and I've toured in them and I know what kind of work they are. So let's just leave it at that.
2: Yeah. Well, it's funny. I go, man, hotel rooms are expensive. Let's get an RV. No, you could buy a lot with what you spend on an RV. You're not saving any money. It's like a boat, right?
3: Yeah, it's a boat.
2: It's a boat. You know, it's not an investment. It can be a lot of fun. And for me, in my situation, it is going to be a way for me to break away and turn my brain off every once in a while, which I think will be healthy. But
3: good luck with that.
2: I know, right? Day drinking and campfires. That's where I'm at. So
3: this is close to as turned off as your brain's going to get.
2: Exactly. What's interesting, and it's one of those things that I learned a lot going around and looking at the process, because brand new RVs, dang, they are expensive. But if you buy something that's been well cared for, that's a few years old, you can do okay with them. We didn't go out and buy something new. We bought something used that was exactly what we wanted. And it was like, all right, here we go. But there are so many things when you're looking at RVs. And the first off is, what are you going to tow it with if it's going to be a trailer? We got a trailer. And we were debating, because RVs can be great for families. But I was like, all right, I'm going to pull something because I want to be able to, if we want to run to town, I want to have to pack up camp, right? If you're in a van or a motorhome.
3: Yeah.
2: Put everything in, and I don't want to do that. So we got a trailer, and I needed to find something that my truck would pull, comfortably because I don't want to go blowing stuff up there either. But the other thing with RVs, and I'm not trying to justify it for people, but there are some added benefits. One of them is, that I think is really cool, is that if you do this right and you're doing a kitchen remodel, it gives you a place to cook and it gives you a place to escape away for that major remodel. You could pull it up in the driveway or on the side, out of the way of the construction crew, and you got a place to live. And it can be a pretty good way to go. And you and I were just talking about a few months ago, Johnny, about some contractors out there that are actually using RVs yeah. or mobile kitchens that they've had made in food carts that they're putting in.
3: Such a brilliant play, man. It's fantastic. Super smart. I'm going with that guy. I'm like, okay, I don't have to move out. I have to go to a hotel and I have to pay for restaurants for a month while you do this. Fantastic.
2: Yeah. Have a little bit of life there somehow, but
3: also that can be really a good cool. place for poker nights, or we just had a big fight nights.
2: It is I'm the doghouse you can sleep in. Let's put it that way. It is. And it's smart. I think it's a good way to go. And the other thing that I like about it is that we have storms here in the Northwest, and it doesn't make sense for me where we live now to put in a power backup or anything like that. But if you've got the RV set up, I've got solar panels on the roof on that thing, so it's pretty self-sufficient. I can go in there and, hey, we're going to go over to the RV. Let's bag on the house for... Because out here with trees, twice in the last 6 years, I've been out power at my house for 4 to 6 days. Twice.
3: Oof, yeah, it's brutal.
2: And at least you got a place you can go put your freezer food and all that stuff, because that's running, and you can do something with that. And it's a lot better pull than have to go in and do that. And summertime, it's great. You can go out and take family time, go fishing, hunting, camping, whatever you want to do. Go to the lake, go to the beach, go to the mountains, whatever sounds good to
3: not
2: you.
3: Not for long in your state.
2: Oh, dude, I know it.
3: I have to keep throwing it in there. I have to keep throwing it. It's just so
2: rat lives matter. Funny. It was funny. I was talking with Craig from the Homeowner Show here recently. He was in town here. And I told him about that when we were sitting at dinner. And then, of course, he put it on his show last week or the week before. And I was laughing that he was dogging on it, too. And sorry, it's crazy. But really, I think it's a really smart one. But I learned a lot of stuff. There's a lot of things that have upgraded since I last had an RV out there. And when you go buy the RV, you need to plan on a few thousand more bucks, probably, if you're going to fit that thing out. By the time you put in the sewer hoses and all the other stupid little stuff you need to get.
3: Yeah, that's when it becomes a boat. You're like, oh,
2: that's
3: we need
2: exactly
3: one of those.
2: What it does.
3: Oh, we need one. What is that? Oh, what do you? Yeah. Well, and that list never ends, by the way.
2: Oh, dude, it doesn't. I mean, it's, oh, do you have corner jacks that stabilize it? Well, yeah, you wind them down and stabilize it. Great. If you're going to stay in the state park, you need to have plastic things that don't hurt the asphalt in the hot summer. Okay, there's one more thing, right? Oh, you need to have a pressure regulator for the hose so it doesn't overpressurize and hurt the fittings in it. Of course. Oh, don't forget about the surge protector for it, too, that's 30 amps. Oh, there's another thing.
3: Yeah, you need a carpet out in front of it so you can set everything up. And you need, yeah.
2: Uh-huh.
3: Yeah.
2: Then you need the barbecue. So, yeah, I'll be doing some videos on outfitting that and get that thing going. But I'm excited for it because, one, it's going to give us some camping stuff. Two, it's going to give us some music festival stuff, which is going to be a lot of fun.
3: Yeah.
2: And a couple things that I want to talk about here before we go out to break that I think is super cool, too. It's great for you to take your pets out, but a lot of things when you're out there looking, the two things that I think that are the biggest problems with these are, one, somebody was living in them. So you want to make sure if you're out finding something used, those were designed really to be part-time camping things. And now with housing prices and stuff, there's a lot of people that are living in them for years. You don't want to get some RV that's already got all the life squeezed out of it. You know what I mean?
3: Yeah.
2: And paying a premium for. So you want to make sure of those things. Two, there's a lot of little maintenance stuff. So many people will look down and look at the tires and go, oh, tires look great. Well, they're 7 years old. Probably need to be changed. Doesn't matter if they're, especially if you're in the hot, like the desert Southwest where you were, you know, old tires that get crusty or bad.
3: Not only tires, but you just brought up, there's so many grommets on everything, right? Everything's got a little rubber grommet that goes to garbage in the sun. In the sun. Just dries up, they're gone. So You're like, oh, this RV's been sitting on the lot for a year. They maintain them kind of. You fire everything up. You put some water pressure through everything. And you're like, oh, okay. We got water fountains everywhere.
2: Yeah, you know? Absolutely. Absolutely. And then people go, oh, I'm going to take them out there. And they got the summer edition one, not thinking they're going to take it up in the mountains. And I know people that were out camping last weekend, and it was snowing in the mountains up here at 8,000 feet. A couple weeks ago, there was a foot of snow up at the campground up there in the mountains. And did you get something that's insulated that's got a winter package to it? Do you have a water hose that goes in that's got the heated water hose? And yes, they make those. They got a plug in, and there's a little low voltage cord that goes through it to make sure it stays warm. But a lot of those things, you need to understand how you're going to take it, where you're going to take it, and what you're going to do with it. And you could do 3 hours on what's spent on that. And then, of course, there's just all the things of the fun stuff of RVing, the gray water tank, the black water tank, dump and all that stuff. It can be a little bit of work.
3: Yeah. It's
2: been there and done that.
3: Yeah. I have. Yeah. And it's not, I mean, more so on tour than camping. Yeah.
2: Horrible. It's the same kind of thing.
3: Whose turn is it to
2: dump the tank?
3: Dump the tank, dude. You're flipping coins, you're arm wrestling.
2: And a lot of people would rather buy the beer for the next night than to empty that tank.
3: Yeah. No, there's so a lot of work, a lot of maintenance. Yeah. Again, that's one of those things, just like we're always talking about with homes. Plan ahead, do your research, do your homework, understand what you're getting yourself into. Understand it's just another hole to throw money in, even if it's not in the water. It's gonna, every time you go camping, I promise. And if I'm wrong, send us an email and say, I went camping once and didn't have to buy something for the RV. I dare you. Because every time you fire that thing up and put it down the road, you need something else.
2: It's like what boat means, right? Bust out another 1,000.
3: Yep. True.
2: Same kind of thing. But if you do it right, it can be good. They've really come a long way with them too. And that's the fun part. I mean, there's a lot of stuff, a lot of features out there that make it a lot better. But hey, John, when we come back, let's run out to break real quick. We're out of time already on this segment. We come back, we got more for you in Around the House. If you want to find more information about us, head over to aroundthehouseonline.com. We'll be right back.
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2: Welcome back to the Around the House Show, your trusted source for everything about your home. I'm Eric G. John Dudley and I have been having a great time today. We've been talking about a smorgasbord of things, from dealing with Hana virus to, well, dealing with RVs. And it's funny because so many things have changed, Johnny, since I was last RVing 15 years ago. But some of it's kind of cool. They've got now AC units that are ducted. So they've got, instead of just that big one in the middle, you can shut it off and it'll run off to the other parts of the trailer, which is kind of nice. So you don't have it. You're not standing in the kitchen cooking on something and you got that thing 4 inches from the back of your head blowing ice cold air on you. When you're it's like, I don't like that.
3: Yeah.
2: One thing too is some companies have not understood that there are people over 5'11" that are going to use these. Here's my rant. First time I walked into Camping World and I went, okay, time for some education. There was not a trailer there that I was going to find that I was going to buy that day. But I went, okay, let's walk around and look at 100 ones and get a crash course on this. I started stepping into showers and about 60% of them there.

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2: No, I can't do it.
3: You hang the hot water bag out in the sun, you do it outside.
2: Dude, when we were in El Salvador down there, working down there with this group, we went hiking around because they didn't have running water. We went hiking around and found a cliffside where water was coming out of it. And it was where some of the locals would grab their drinking water out of that. So I'm like, okay, if they're drinking it, it's probably halfway clean. Right. But we went up there and they washed clothes and stuff on the rocks right there. And we just went up there and went, all right, shower time. And that was the best we did. And it was just whatever the groundwater was. It was cool. But when you're in the mountains and the heat, and it's almost 100 degrees outside, cool's a good thing. So that worked. I just felt bad for the people downstream that were drinking that water. But that's how they do it out there. Everybody's washing their clothes in that river. So it's just one of those things. This was at least coming out of a aquifer or something. It was coming out of between rocks and stuff. So it was coming out of someplace.
3: Right. You'll never know.
2: I'll never know. I didn't get sick afterwards, so that was key. And I tell you what, there's state parks out there, which usually are pretty good. And Oregon and Washington, they're really good here. Other places I can't attest to because I haven't stayed. But the cool thing is, too, is, man, some of these are, you can get pretty bougie on some of these other ones. It's like, oh, if you join this camping club, now you can have the pool and all that other stuff, too, which is kind of nice. But I kind of like to be in the state parks where it's just a little more chill and not so bougie.
3: Yeah, I don't go to the Hilton, dude.
2: If I'm going to do that, just why not? Why are you staying? Just go to the Hilton. Exactly.
3: Look, for me, half the fun of camping is the work of it, right? Because it's work.
2: Yeah.
3: You legit have to create a little kitchen area, figure out a way to wash it. And I'm saying sans RV, like just regular camping. You got to pitch a tent. You got to, like, that's the fun stuff. It's like, for me.
2: Yeah, right? For you.
3: And there's other people that are like, well, where am I going to plug in my hair dryer and how am I going to, okay. You go to the Hilton. I mean, go to the Hilton. Camping.
2: Yep. I love getting the fire going in the fire pit.
3: Buy the $500,000 RV if that's what you need. But
2: dude, yeah, we didn't even buy a $20,000 RV. It was just,
3: you know. No, but you know what I'm saying.
2: Oh, absolutely.
3: Like, oh, I bought an RV to go camping in. I'm like, that's a condominium. That's, what are you talking about?
2: Some of those, if I wanted, here's the thing. And I noticed this too. I was looking around and I went, okay, let's go look at that 100-foot ridiculous thing or whatever. And it looks like a NASCAR race trailer almost with the, where they store the cars in it. But some of those you walk into and I'm like, it's got a 6-foot kitchen island in it because it's tipping out on both sides. And I don't know if I need the rock around the fireplace, but
3: yeah. And that's awesome. If you're touring, right. Cause you're legit
2: traveling the country. Awesome.
3: I'm not camping. I'm like, dude, I'll take the island. I'll take all you got. Cause that's going to be my home for 3 months. Yeah. Okay. Yeah. That's a different story.
2: Different story altogether. Now, the other
3: camping
2: thing is,
3: for Memorial Day weekend, I don't think you need all that.
2: Well, here's the problem with those bigger ones. Good luck finding a state park campsite to park it in too.
3: Yeah. Right.
2: I mean, anything over like a 24-foot trailer, now you better be booking 6 months in advance. Otherwise, you're not going to get it.
3: Or Google map a Walmart nearby.
2: Yeah, absolutely. I've seen people Walmart, Camping World, those kind of things. But that's not, that again, is not my thing of camping. Here they call that camping, but that's a homeless camping. That's a whole other story. That's blue tarps and methamphetamine.
3: In Seattle.
2: Well, now I'm curious about that. Speaking of that kind of camping, I'm curious now that they got the World Cup coming to Seattle, how they're going to clean that up for TV.
3: No, they're not. That's no.
2: They'll just move it around the corner into somebody else's place and keep it away from the cameras and do that.
3: They'll throw a blue tarp over it and some toluene.
2: They'll give them all camo tarps now. They'll go hand out camo tarps so it looks like chain link or something.
3: Man. But, yeah, what a fiasco. Now we're back to Rat Lives Matter.
2: Absolutely. We'll go back to that. But the fun part about RVing, and this is the cool part, is that you can make it your own. You can do what you enjoy with it. And it can be that great.

0: street getaway to go do stuff. My brother's been doing, I grew up doing it as a kid. So that was a lot of fun doing it as a kid. It was nice to, as I got older, to stay in the tent outside instead of in the motorhome with the parents. So that was kind of cool too. But I think it's a lot of fun and it's good times for people. For me, I'm going to use it a lot for going to festival rock concerts. Way easier. Yeah. You can pull in, hook up, do your thing. And then you got a place to go to, especially for these 3-day festivals and stuff. That's going to be a lot of fun.
1: All the kids are going to look at you funny. You realize that?
0: I'll be the old man in there. I'm fine.
1: Yeah. Huh? Bring a trampoline. They'll love you.
0: Oh, sheesh. Used to be called a jumpaline until, never mind.
1: Yeah.
0: But seriously though, it's fun because you can have your friends show up at the show. And if you got 2 or 3 friends with RVs, that can be a blast.
1: Yeah, it's super fun. Yeah.
0: Go see your favorite bands
1: We were just talking about Scott Nutter the other day, right?
0: Yeah.
1: And he had that cool RV trailer. It was nice, decent, nothing luxury, right?
0: Yeah.
1: But served its purpose, had the backspace, and we'd go. He was still racing dirt bikes at the time.
0: Nice.
1: And we'd go to the races in that. You throw the dirt bikes in the back and the dog and his wife, a kid, and go to the racetrack, and everybody's got an RV there. And yeah, it just turns into a big shindig. It's a blast.
0: Absolutely. Absolutely.
1: It's really, it's a club, right?
0: Yeah.
1: There's a shared interest, a common, it's like mm-hmm. voters. Everybody waves at everybody. They're like instant friends. It's just.
0: Absolutely.
1: No, it's a cool community.
0: Yeah. No question. No question. That to me is the fun part of that. That's where I look at it and go, all right, that's where the coolness is that sense of community, the friends together. And yeah. I've got a lot of friends with RVs. So does Elisa. So we'll be kind of fun with that, going out and having some fun with friends. This year, it's a little late. I know it's sheesh. As you look into June, all of a sudden you go, oh, I should have booked these things in January. And now you're kind of picking over the spots that you have, but still you can get out and do stuff and without spending a ton of money. But some of the parks are pretty inexpensive, $40-$50 a night. That's not bad for camping with everything. So.
1: Wow.
0: Oh, I know. It's not the $20 it used to be. So
1: you can rent like a 3-story Airbnb down here for that a night.
0: Oh, I know. Trust me. That's the cool part.
1: With a hot tub in the penthouse. Like that's, oh my gosh.
0: Yeah. Well, things are expensive up here, okay. Brother. They are.
1: Yeah. It's just, I'm just so like that number just kind of smacked me. Yeah.
0: Yeah.
1: It used to be like $12 or $15 a seat.
0: Well, I know it. Yeah. Now you got to sell some t-shirts on tour to be able to stay at the place. So,
1: oh man.
0: Absolutely. Hey, Johnny, we're out of time. Hey, guys, thanks for tuning into the Round the House show today. If you want to find out more, follow us on social media, Facebook, Instagram. Check out our 2 YouTube pages. When in doubt, head over to the website at aroundthehouseonline.com. I'm Eric G, and for John Dudley, good to see you, brother. Thanks for tuning into Around the House.
2: 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Just look for the Around the House show. We will see you next time.

0: bed, counting them.
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12: News this hour from Town Hall. I'm Ron Taylor. Secretary of War Pete Hegseth says Washington remains committed to the Indo-Pacific region. Speaking to a group of world leaders, diplomats, and top security officials at the Shangri-La Defense Conference in Singapore, China won't be allowed to dominate the region.
13: When we look across the region today, there is rightful alarm regarding China's historic military buildup. and the expansion of its military activities in the region and beyond. We share a clear-eyed assessment of that security environment and a mutual understanding that a Pacific dominated by any hegemon would unravel the regional balance of power and undermine the equilibrium we all seek to preserve.
12: Now that the primary voters have chosen Attorney General Ken Paxton as their candidate for U.S. Senate, Republicans in Texas are focused on getting out the vote in November.
0: Senate Majority Leader John Thune says it's time for Republicans in Texas to come together and put all their energy into getting Ken Paxton elected.
14: We got to pivot and go all in to make sure that we keep Texas red, that he wins, and that we keep a far left liberal out of the United States Senate. Obviously, that seat is going to be very key to our majority, which will determine the future of this country.
0: Thune making his remarks on the Hugh Hewitt Show on the Salem Radio Network. Laura Winters reporting.
12: The military says it stopped another commercial vessel trying to break through the U.S. blockade of Iranian ports. The Gambia-flagged bulk carrier Leon Star ignored multiple warnings from U.S. forces overnight, and so its engine room was struck with a missile. The ship remains adrift in the Gulf of Oman. Israel's Air Force and artillery have struck areas near a strategic mountain in southern Lebanon, Israel's military issuing evacuation warnings for over a dozen villages. The head of the WHO has visited Bunia in eastern Congo, where a rare Ebola outbreak is rapidly spreading. News and analysis at townhall.com.
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12: Musician Samuel Smith says after being diagnosed with Parkinson's disease, he knew one of the biggest challenges would be his music.
16: I'd always written, I'd always played, I'd always sung. And immediately it became clear to me that I was in trouble. That my music was going to be seriously compromised. And the first thing that took was my guitar playing. So the first 6 months after I was diagnosed, I couldn't play.
12: Joe's AI tools to help him get his music across. A new study says melatonin supplements could help night shift workers boost their body's DNA repair process. The findings are early but show promise is a simple way to help reduce long-term health risks linked to the graveyard shift. The small clinical trial was published in Occupational and Environmental Medicine. The cigarette smoking rate among adults in the U.S. dropped at an all-time low last year, with 1 in 11 adults saying there were current smokers. Breaking news and analysis at Town Hall.
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23: Welcome to Motley Fool Hidden Gems Investing. I'm Travis Hoyam, joined today by Lou Whiteman and Emily Flippin. Guys, we can't start the show without talking about some of the biggest deals that we have ever seen in private markets. We're going to get to the rationality that may be here in artificial intelligence, but I want to start with Anthropic. They announced this week that they're raising, or they completed raising, $65 billion, Emily, at a nearly $1 trillion valuation. It seems like Anthropic can do absolutely no wrong at this point.
24: Yeah, and in Anthropic's case, it kind of feels like the only thing that's stopping itself is maybe itself, because as you mentioned, that $1 trillion valuation, near $1 trillion valuation, begs the question of how much profits are you projecting out over the next decade, over the next 2 decades, over the next 100 years to justify that? And ultimately, right now, all of this funding, this private market funding that's flowing into Anthropic, is justifying that valuation. But if and when that funding dries up, suddenly Anthropic is going to be experiencing the pressure on itself to make its business profitable, right? And I think that involves no longer subsidizing usage, right? Forcing enterprises to potentially pay more. And when you start adding in the complications of that equation for companies, it does start to beg the question of what you just mentioned, which is, what does rational AI look like at an enterprise scale? But for now, that's not really Anthropic's problem, because everyone's just giving them money hand over fist.
23: Yeah, we'll get to that rationality in just a second. But Lou, I just want to stick on this for a moment, because the numbers have gotten so crazy. We talked earlier this week about the SpaceX IPO. They're looking at potentially up to $2 trillion in valuation. You have OpenAI out there, now Anthropic. It is just crazy the amount of money that is going into these still private companies. They're still not publicly traded.
25: Yeah, crazy. And let's be honest, nonsensical. Maybe it'll work out. But look, let's just, I'm going to be the troll and play a game here, right? Okay, so Anthropic is valued about $1 trillion. SpaceX is at $2 trillion. SpaceX is more than just AI. So Grok is at least 2 times as good as Claude. Is that what it values that? Yeah. I mean, nobody. I mean, obviously, these are different companies at different points in their lives. But yeah, it is just all of the money in the world is being thrown at it now. It could all pay out. If they go to where they want to go, it's all going to look really good long term. But yeah, it's just, for now, we're just in silly season where just money is flying out the door and we're trying to figure out what to do with it.
23: Yeah. The other thing that they have coming, Anthropic specifically, is Mythos, the scary model that was going to destroy the world a few weeks ago, is apparently going public in the next week or two. So we'll see where that goes with it. Does that improve things even further? Because there was a step change in the quality of the models kind of late in 2025, early in 2026. This is supposed to be apparently another step change in improvement. So we'll definitely be following Anthropic, because this is one of those companies that not only is it a big player in AI, it is getting its money from some of the biggest companies in the world, like Alphabet and like Amazon, two of its biggest investors. I wanted to turn to the big topic of the week, which is potential rationality coming into the AI market, Emily. And we've been sort of dancing around this for a while as we discuss the AI build out and the, you know, $750 billion plus or minus of a few hundred billion dollars that just the big tech companies are going to put into this AI build out in 2026. How is that payoff going to happen? We talked last week about Gemini is actually raising prices, which I think is interesting, maybe showing a little bit more rationality on that model building side. But now we're hearing this week, the big topic was some of the biggest AI consumers are starting to go, wait a second, how much are we spending on AI? What is the payoff? There was comments from Uber's COO. I think that was a little bit overblown how much he was questioning the payoff. But we've seen Microsoft cancel a bunch of their cloud subscriptions. Everybody at least kind of seems to be getting to that point where we go, okay, these numbers, these spending numbers are getting really big. That's what's driving Anthropic's growth. But is there a payoff for that spending? Is that good for this build out long term?
24: It's kind of a double-edged sword because you use reducing Claude as an example. The reason why companies like Microsoft are telling their developers, hey, let's reduce the usage of Claude, it's because they're using it too much. And so yep. It's really interesting to have this value proposition that is a very potentially expensive, and again, like I mentioned, really subsidized right now, tool that is incredibly powerful and incredibly useful for enterprises that is fighting against the fact that so many people want and need access to these tools. So in my opinion, I don't really think that we've seen any indication so far that poor return on investment is threatening the build out, right? A lot of the investments we're still seeing, even at the company level, are still being navigated towards AI. And it doesn't mean that that equation shouldn't be happening. It's just that it's not changing anything for the reality of the companies like hyperscalers that are investing the most right now. So for the most part, it's like every company is pushing right now to automate everything that they can. And I do think, to your point, that's maybe not sustainable over the long term, to the extent that prices keep getting raised for AI access, which it seems like it's going to need to do at some point. Again, when the private market funding dries up and these companies are public and they're suddenly trying to justify their valuations by generating profits, you raise the cost, and then the rationality has to come to enterprises. But I don't actually think we're seeing any of that rationality happening today yet. In fact, a lot of what we're seeing is still saying, hey, use these tools, but use our tools too. And when you look in that and you compare that to companies that have reported earnings, I mean, the adoption and usage of AI-based tooling is exponentially growing. I think the rationality comes when you start to see companies reducing their usage, and that's just simply not happening yet.
23: Yeah, Lou, token maxing is a catchy thing, but ROI maxing maybe isn't quite so catchy if you're, in this AI buildup.
25: So this is what's so hard about investing, right? Because I can look at this and it looks clear to me as daylight that this is not sustainable, that something has to break here. But I have no idea when that's going to be. And like Emily was saying, I don't necessarily think it's anytime soon, but like, look at public companies. Alphabet, through the course of its lifetime, has prided itself on generating mid-teens return on invested capital in their businesses. Mm-hmm. They're not doing that with AI right now. And we are hearing people complain about how expensive it is. So something has to give. Hyperscalers are just going to have to generate more revenue to get those returns up because the costs are massive.
23: Well, and starting to see that on the model side.
25: Right.
23: The costs
25: right.
23: are going up. So it seems like we're at least moving in that direction.
25: Or there's yada, yada, yada, Moore's law. Things get less expensive over time and we learn to be more efficient. That could be part of it. But just this whole thing, I don't know how to kind of close that circle of like they aren't making enough right now to justify their investment. And there's already pushback on like what AI spending could be. Maybe it's just like the SaaS apocalypse where it's the only thing people spend on. I mean, I don't know where it's going to break. I don't know when it's going to break, but it just feels like the status quo can't go on forever. And that's kind of terrifying for me as an investor. Cause look, two out of three things could do just fine. And I don't want to sell everything and put it under the mattress, but just somewhere in the supply chain, this continuum, I just don't think we can go on like this indefinitely.
23: Well, Lou, I want to push on that a little bit with some of the stocks that have done really well in the market and some of the reasons that some of these costs from the model side and from a hyperscaler side are starting to go up. And that's that their costs are going up. If you look at a stock like Micron, that, maybe one of the most talked about on the market right now, or the equipment companies, they're doing so well because there's so much demand. And what they've done is say, hey, we got a ton of demand. We're going to raise our prices. But that means that the ROI for all of these developments go down unless you also raise your prices. At the same time, it seems like what we're learning from a lot of these models is they're getting smarter, but they're also consuming more tokens. So it's like everything, yeah. Instead of we've lived in a world over the last 40 or 50 years where technology gets cheaper and better at the same time. Both of those things happen. And it seems like the almost paradox in AI today is that it's getting better, but it's getting more expensive.
24: I think this is really interesting because there is an expectation that's being priced into the market right now that at scale, AI is going to get cheaper. Sure, we might see higher prices in the interim, but as the infrastructure build out matures, we're eventually going to get to the point where, you know, we start to recoup a lot of the initial investments. We saw this build out happen with the cloud, for instance. You know, Amazon got a lot of flack for the billions of dollars they spent in building out the cloud. And now we're reaping all the benefits of it with AWS. But I think one of the more complicated aspects of AI is, you know, begging the question of, when is enough enough? And you mentioned Mythos as a good example. It's this long-awaited model. It's the best of the best. Is it forever going to be the best of the best? Or is Anthropic going to have to continue to redevelop into AI training and reinvest into AI training to make the next best model to continue to compete with the competition? And to the extent that they're still spending tons and tons of money on, you know, model training as opposed to agentic usage, that still ends up being incredibly expensive. So we might not actually see the flattening curve that so many investors expect.
25: And I think that, yeah, this is a good articulation of just kind of what I mean, where something has to break. And I know that's a terrible language to use, but so let's say investors are right to bid up the suppliers and the picks and shovels and all of this because they think the prices are going to hold. Then investors are also bidding up the hyperscalers, saying that they're going to turn this into a great profit center. And there's also this optimism in kind of the user side that things are going to get more efficient because AI is going to take over a lot of things that we're doing, other things. I just don't see how all three of those things can be true, that the suppliers sustain their revenue and margins, the hyperscalers, it turns out to be a good ROIC investment, and we see real economic savings or economic efficiency generated on the user side. It just feels like there's a tension there that has to resolve itself at some point.
23: Yeah, if we want to use an analogy, smartphones have been incredibly profitable for Apple, but smartphones have not been particularly profitable for Apple's suppliers. So if you were, you know, betting on the iPhone being incredibly successful and you said, but I don't want to buy Apple, I'm going to buy its suppliers who are building, you know, screens or building lenses. There's very, very few of those suppliers. And I invested in one back in the day that was doing, I think some of the screens for cameras and also the watch that ended up going bankrupt because they pushed those suppliers so hard. So typically what happens in these supply chains is somewhere in that supply chain, there's a choke point. There's a differentiation that really matters and it can't be everything. I think that's what Lou is kind of getting at. And that's sort of the trouble we have right now as investors, figuring out what's sustainable and what isn't. When we come back, I do want to talk about what's going on with AI on the consumer side, because there's a lot of changes coming. 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
0: The average time a resume spends on an HR manager's desk is 7 seconds, and most of them are tossed aside. 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
13: Ah, good. 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
13: Who's asking? 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
13: Still in the same place I left you last year. 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
26: He's not here yet, man.
13: He's late every morning. 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Okay. Squirrel. Anybody seen Mr. Squirrel?
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23: 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And one of the things, Lou, that I thought was interesting this week was Meta is going to be starting to focus more on AI for enterprises. This is a company that has primarily been a consumer business. They have the advertising business, and that's something that businesses have to deal with. But their other foray into this was in the world of VR, where they tried to make this, you know, workspace, I think is what it was called, a big thing, made productivity tools that they were going to actually sell to people. That almost seems like what they're doing with AI, moving more to competing with Google, which is a little bit strange for a company that's always been a consumer company.
25: Yeah. So I brought up Willie Sutton the other day, and I'm going to go back to it today. Why are they going to the enterprise? Because that's where the money is, right? It's the same reason that Willie Sutton. Look, I am a Meta consumer, and I have seen with some amusement their attempts to try to add their AI to my feed. You know, like it'll be some random school saying, congratulations to so-and-so for winning a track meet. And the helpful prompts are, how long has so-and-so trained for this track meet? How many people have won? You know, like, just like trying to force this into my life and failing miserably. I mean, Emily and I can debate this. I'm not going to say consumers are anti-AI, but I don't think consumers have found the same value in AI that that businesses have. And look, businesses have a lot bigger checkbooks to deploy. I still don't know what Meta really is going to do with all the trillions they're going to spend on this. And they seem to have I wouldn't want to have to be in charge of their monetization strategy versus some of their competitors. But if I was them, I would just try and I'd be doing the same thing. So yeah, I can't really criticize.
23: Emily, it does seem like we talked about all the things that Anthropic is doing right. That is almost entirely based on the fact that they do coding really well with AI. It's not that Anthropic is the absolute best chatbot for, you know, LLMs that you and I might use. I mean, I do use Claude, but the most of their money is made with coding. And that is something that seems like everybody is just chasing because that's where OpenAI is going too.
24: Yes. And that's what I find really frustrating about this whole conversation from the perspective of Meta, is because I think Anthropic understands, for at least now, what AI does really well, which is strict rules-based processing. And something like coding, it's direct, it's rules-based. There's very little room for nuance when it comes to something like developing code. It works or it doesn't work. And throughout the majority of human life, there's a lot of nuance in everything else, right? There's human creativity, there's perspectives, there's analysis, and that tends to be highly subjective versus the objective reality that is coding. So Anthropic is right, and they're well positioned to focus on the enterprise, to focus on the objective versus the subjective. But Meta just lacks the complete awareness, the self-awareness that is needed to understand what it does well, which is much, much more subjective versus objective. So I really hate the way that this company has continued to allocate capital. I think Meta has done well in spite of its leadership team and their capital allocation decisions, not because of it, because they have this amazing base. They're an ad-based business when push comes to shove. So what they should be doing is catalyzing and using AI to drive something like engagement to make their ads better. They don't need to try to compete with Anthropic. They don't even need to try to compete with an OpenAI and ChatGPT. All they need to do is adopt the technology as it comes to them. But we see management continue to try to keep up with companies that are doing dramatically different things than what they're trying to do. And as an investor, I just find myself like wanting to pull my hair out at looking at their decisions. But I think Meta will probably do well in spite of it all.
23: Well, it does seem like a case where Mark Zuckerberg has always had this complex where he wants the business to be something that it's not. You know, Sheryl Sandberg, I would argue, was probably the most important person in the history of Meta platforms, or Facebook, if we can now please go back to that, because she actually built the ad business, made that a real thing, made that the driver of the business so that all these other side projects could happen. You know, even the way that Zuckerberg has often talked about connecting people, right? That's not really what Instagram and Facebook does at this point. If anything, the studies show the opposite happens. So it does seem like this strange place, Emily, where he's trying to build this vision of the future that he thinks the world wants. And what the world really wants is just some mindless content and maybe some good ads in your Instagram feed, so I know, you know, where to get my next belt or pair of socks.
24: Yes, exactly. And hilariously enough, AI actually does mindless content pretty well. So all of this should be acting as a massive tailwind to Meta. But what I will say is I actually think that some of the best when it comes to AI maybe is still in front of businesses like Meta. We spend so much time talking on the enterprise side because that's where people are willing to spend the money. But I don't think it's a done deal that it's more useful for enterprises than it is for individuals. I just think individuals are being so heavily subsidized right now that they don't need to pay for AI. I think the moment, if all of our large language models got together and said, we're no longer going to be offering AI services for free, we're going to start charging for it, a lot of individual consumers be willing to pay a low monthly fee to access something like ChatGPT, to access Claude, to access other bots beyond just the way that they're available for free today. So I think that's maybe being undervalued here a bit. And in the years to come, we'll probably see more of a push for that.
23: All right, Emily, if you have to pay for your chatbot, how much are you paying a month?
24: Certainly not $20. No offense, OpenAI. But I you know, look, half that I think is fair. Give me enough of a resource that I can quickly find a recipe when I need it, when I can quickly ask a question and get voice response, that sort of thing. The basic responses is that I think this sort of service does well with individual consumers. And some people will pay for that. More people than are paying for it today.
25: So $20, 300 million Americans, and that's not Americans, but that's only $72 billion a year. They're not.
24: Only
25: are we going to cover
24: billion.
25: Our costs here? Well, I mean, where are we going to cover our costs? Yeah, I mean, yikes.
23: Yeah, it will be very interesting to see how the enterprise and the consumer side differentiate, because I think that is really happening in this business right now. When we come back, we're going to get some favorite quotes from Emily and Lou. You're listening to Motley Fool and Gems Investing.

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7: With SRN News, I'm Ron Taylor. The head of the World Health Organization has visited Bunia in eastern Congo, where a rare Ebola outbreak is rapidly spreading. The current outbreak has 906 suspected cases and 223 deaths. Medical aid from the EU and the U.S. has arrived there, but Doctors Without Borders warns the response is not keeping pace with the outbreak. President Trump is fuming about a court ruling that blocked his renovation plans for the Kennedy Center in Washington. He's using a social media post to brand the federal judge who issued the ruling Friday as an anti-Trump hater. The military says it stopped another commercial vessel trying to break through the U.S. blockade of Iranian ports. The Gambia-flagged bulk carrier Leon Star ignored multiple warnings from U.S. forces overnight, and so its engine room was struck with a missile. The ship remains adrift in the Gulf of Oman. This is SRN News.
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9: Back to Motley Fool, Hidden Gems Investing. In this section, we like to have a little bit of fun with investing. And this week, I wanted to get some background, some stories from Lou and Emily. Let's start with this. Lou, I want to know what your favorite investing quote is.
10: Gosh, it's hard to just pick one. And I hate going with Warren Buffett because everyone goes with Warren Buffett. But I do think that this is just such a great quote. The stock market is a device to transfer money from the impatient to the patient. I like holding long term. I like thinking years. And this really resonates with me that, you know, the whole idea of a hidden gem in my head is that just the market is missing something right now and they'll figure it out eventually. And I'm going to buy it now and have it. So I always really like that one.
9: It is wild to think about all the things that we sort of knew and the market wasn't pricing in appropriately. You know, like streaming is the future. Like, of course it was. Like, we kind of knew that 15 years ago. And yet it took a long time for the market to sort of realize that, you know, Netflix and all these other companies were going to be dominating streaming. There's a lot of different examples like that. So I love that line.
10: Yeah, I'll go step further too. Like, if you watch every night, they tell you why the stocks went up or down and whether or not that's right or not. But almost always it's something we already knew. Like, mostly there's every now and then there's a shock to the system, but mostly it's just we collectively decide to care about something we already knew. That's when stocks move.
9: Emily?
11: Yeah, I'm sure this is quote attributable to a famous investor I'm since forgetting, but I'm going to attribute it to my former colleague here, Jim Mueller, who told me this quote on my first day at the Motley Fool. And he said, pessimists sound smart, but optimists make more money. And again, I know this is attributable to somebody else, but I really took it to heart because if anybody who's listening to me on a podcast probably knows, I am maybe the biggest pessimist that has existed. If there is a side of an argument that I can take, I will take the other side of the argument just for the sake of having a fight. And you do sound so smart whenever you look down on whatever it is that people are excited about, right? I had this very long conversation around AI. I'm obviously sounding very pessimistic around it. Look at what's kept the market performing so well throughout the course of not just 2026, but over the past few years. If you were a pessimist when it comes to your investments and never invested in any AI-related company, you would be losing money today versus the broader market. So it's great to have the perspective and the awareness that not everything is hunky-dory all the time, but I do not manage my portfolio in a pessimistic manner. My portfolio sounds and looks very different than I do on a podcast when I'm preparing myself the worst because my portfolio is heavily invested in the market and growth-oriented investments for the long term.
9: To even take that to the next level is I almost think that the best investors sound crazy. Because they're investing in these things. Like, you listen to, you know, venture capitalists and they're explaining this world that doesn't exist. And you're like, that sounds nuts. And even if they're wrong, it's like the, what I shoot for the moon, but if I miss, I hit the stars kind of a thing. It's having that level of optimism or forcing that into yourself. You know, this is one of the reasons I invest every single month because it forces me to go, okay, what do I like? Not rather than saying, what don't I like each month? So I think there is something just broadly to learn there, whether it's optimism, whether it's craziness, some of those things are going to be the best tools that you can have as an investor. I do want to add one here. I think this came from Munger. Show me the incentives, I'll show you the outcome. And I think there are so many things in the world that you can apply this to. Think about this when you're hearing quotes from executives, when you're hearing quotes from, you know, people about AI. What are their incentives? And it'll help you put context to how to interpret that. All right. One of the things we like to talk about is books. So, Emily, what is your favorite investing book?
11: So this might come as a bit of a surprise, and I will say it's not necessarily my favorite from the perspective of how it's written or, you know, the size of it, but it's a little book that beat the market by Joel Greenblatt. And the reason why it's my favorite is because A, it was one of the first investing books I ever read, but B, I think it provides probably the most critical lesson to new investors. And it's around the mentality of long-term investing. The book itself kind of purports to found the magic formula, so to speak, to beating the markets. The formula doesn't naturally work anymore, so ignore that aspect of it, in my opinion. But the most important thing to take away from this book, if you do choose to read it, is the fact that Greenblatt ran a fund based off of this formula for a number of years under the expectation that it would drive market beating results, right? Had done all the back testing, done the logic, and said, okay, this is our magic formula. This is our strategy for beating the markets. And after, I can't remember exactly how long it was, a number of years of underperformance, the fund was actually closed and was given over to somebody who actually kept that same mentality, that same kind of magic formula, so to speak, that then, of course, went on to beat the markets. And this is kind of the takeaway, which is don't be so short-termist in your strategy and your goals that you lose sight of the bigger picture. It's the most critical thing for long-term investors. The best advantage that we as individual retail investors have is our long-term focus. The inability, or I should say the lack of responsibility to report something like quarterly metrics to investors who are going to take their capital away on short notice. We are the owners of our own capital and we can take that long-term mindset. And I think this book communicates that so well.
10: I went back to the 90s. I've always liked stories over textbooks. I'd much rather hear a story to learn than kind of just, you know, have to memorize facts. Roger Lowenstein is the best financial writer of kind of my generation, I think. One of his books, When Genius Failed, which is the story of the rise and fall of long-term capital management, the original quant fund. This was the crash before the dot-com crash. All of these smart academics came together, figured out how to break the market or to outsmart the market, and it failed spectacularly. I learned so much about just how Wall Street works, how investing works from reading this book, and just kind of, we'll get to this. It's kind of a theme with me. I don't know, but like I think everyone's first crash is hopefully when the hubris is sucked out of you, and just seeing the way ego, or to seeing the way, you know, that got in the way of this. I just think it's a fascinating story about kind of just how, I guess back to mindset, just like Emily said, about how mindset can go terribly wrong.
9: I want to give a quick shout out to the book Built to Last, because I think that compares a whole series of comparing two different companies and why one company succeeded and another company failed. So really fascinating business lessons. But if you haven't read Confessions of a Wall Street Addict, which is by Jim Cramer, this is not a book that I learned anything about investing and how, which stocks to buy, but rather how the market works. And I think that underbelly is just fascinating to learn about, because it does allow you to take a step back and go, okay, this is what's happening over the past hour or the past week. Is that crazy? And you can go, yeah, it is, because the day-to-day of the market is absolutely crazy. I mean, there are stories of him or his colleagues like cornering CFOs in hotel lobbies so that they could try to suss out, are you going to beat your numbers or not? You know, calling analysts, trying to figure out, are you going to upgrade or downgrade a stock? That was how things worked in the 80s and 90s. There are different things today. You know, there's quantitative, you know, trading, algorithmic trading, all kinds of stuff. But once you start to understand that underbelly of the market, I think it is a little bit easier to be a long-term investor, which is, I guess, kind of our theme here, is the takeaway is thinking about 10 years is much wiser than thinking about the next 10 minutes. All right. I wanted to give you a little bit of an opportunity to tell us some stories about the market. Lou, what is the most interesting thing someone in the industry has told or taught you about the market?
10: So I'm going to stay on a theme here. And again, back to like your first toe stubbing is the one that hopefully teaches you a lesson. Back in the 90s, I was working for kind of more an institutional, and there was a stock called eToys that was kind of now just the quintessential dot-com bust stock. They peaked, I want to say, in October of 1999, and they were 80 something dollars per share. The writing was on the wall going into the next year, but we were smarter than everybody else. And we knew eToys was a terrible business, but we also knew that eToys was going to put out a ton of press releases as we approached the holiday season. And all of these silly investors who are stupider than us were going to buy up the shares on those press releases, and we were going to get in, make a fortune, and get out. I believe that by December of 2020, eToys was at a buck. All right. The lesson there is that, you know, in my career, I've found the times I feel like I'm the most clever are usually the times that I'm making the stupidest mistakes. I think you have to learn that the hard way, but yeah. I like to think I wouldn't do this if I didn't have some advantages. And I do think I'm capable of beating the conventional wisdom. That's why I buy individual stocks. But at the end of the day, I'm not nearly as smart as I want to think I am. And I think that's probably true of most of us.
9: Emily?
11: It's really hard to follow that up, but I'll do my best here. And in order to do so, I'll steal probably what I think is maybe one of the most interesting things that I've been told by somebody in the industry, and actually by Motley Fool co-founder David Gardner. And this was, again, during my first week here at The Fool. We sat down, I believe we were playing Code Names together as a, you know, kind of welcome to the company activity. And he said one of his favorite pieces of investing advice is to simply live a more interesting life. And for, you know, how old was I? Gosh, like 23, 24-year-old who had just kind of started my investing journey. That was a weird piece of non-conventional wisdom that has stuck with me, because I think the idea is you can really use the opportunity to expand your circle of competence, to learn what you don't know, to see things from a different perspective, because on every transaction you have in the market, there's two sides, right? And to lose points, we always think that we're the smartest ones. We're buying a stock when somebody else is selling it. We're selling a stock when somebody else is buying it. But the truth is, for every decision that you make, somebody out there who's probably just as smart is making the opposite decision. And the only way that you can get and expand, try new risks, get new perspectives, is to go out there in the world and experience things beyond just your little narrow slice of life. And I, for anybody who's followed me on TV or otherwise, know that I take that advice very much to heart. And I think it would make us all better investors to get those new perspectives.
9: I interned at a hedge fund in grad school. And some of the most, to Lou's point, I think it was Lou who said, you know, the real life experience, the stories is really where you learn. Spending 3 months with the people who are making markets every day, who are trying to find little tiny edges, is fascinating. And as my time there came to an end, the owner, who was very wealthy, had done extremely well investing, had been in the hedge fund world for, I don't know, 30 years or so at that point, said, eventually, we all blow up. The trick is to make it as long as possible. And it was so fascinating to hear this fragility of people in that industry. And again, I am a completely the opposite investor. We were looking for things that were going to, you know, make money tomorrow or the next day, or, you know, making markets is having your computer closest to the exchange. Those were the kinds of things that we were doing at that fund. So it was fascinating to learn about that. But to have the acknowledgement that, hey, eventually I'm going to be wrong and I'm going to be really wrong and this is all going to go belly up is just, it's a very, very different corner of the market than I'm used to now. So, but just again, being aware of those things is I think a good thing to learn about. All right. I want to give a quick moment for some maybe hidden gems as we, and some stock talk as we end this segment. And I want to do this in honor of Ferrari, who took a big swing with the Luce this week, getting panned online. But I don't know. I think it's probably going to do okay. If you're taking a big swing on investments over the next, let's say, 20 years or so, Emily, where are there some hidden gems for you?
11: So this company, old hidden gems recommendation, but one that I think is the definition of big swings, and that's Transmedics. The ticker is TM.

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0: As we approach America's 250th, join Franklin in praying for our nation every day. 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
2: That there's no risk here. But look, if you want to look at that category, space for me is that category all the way across the board. I don't know what becomes of it. Right now, we're in this process where everything's about to get really a lot more affordable, and we're going to figure out what really smart people can do with it. I don't know how it plays out, but I do think that there's going to be some crazy, crazy good investments there. If you really want a stock, and the biggest long shot, I think, I'm just going for bust here. Little company just went public, Merlin. Autonomous flying is what they're trying to do. I don't think in my lifetime I'm ever going to get on a Delta jet that doesn't have a pilot. But Travis, the world needs 600,000 more pilots than we have over the next 25 years. If you can get this tech good enough that we could just reduce the numbers in the cockpit in half or something like that, that is going to be a massive success. The issue is, it's autonomous flying. So God help us if we ever get there. So we'll see.
3: I don't know about the 100x expectation in space, Lou. I've been following space for 6 months, and what I have learned is that these stocks go up 10x every six.
4: I was going to say, we're already 100x.
3: All right, when we come back, we are going to get to the stocks on our radar. 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
3: 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Emily, you're up first. 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
4: 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The ticker, once it goes public and listed on June 1st, will be FDXF. But this is actually a spinoff from FedEx. And once they complete this spinoff, it should be the largest LTL that's less than truckload carrier in North America by revenue, just under $9 billion in sales, with a really strong operating ratio, just above 84%. That's not an Old Dominion Freight Line level of good, but it is much better than their competitors. And while the spinoff here will saddle the company with a lot of debt, they're making a big payout to FedEx, I do think this is probably spinning off the better part of FedEx's business, and is something that I think all investors maybe should just keep an eye on over the course of the next coming quarters.
3: Dan Boyd behind the glass, are you interested in the good FedEx?
5: You know, it's hard to argue with FedEx in general, y'all, because like I'm pretty sure, judging by my emails today, that I'm going to have a FedEx driver visiting my house at some point today. Yeah, they're kind of everywhere. Ubiquitous company.
3: I think I am as well. I'm getting the same emails, or maybe we're on the same email chain. Lou, what are you looking at this week?
6: So, Dan, I'm looking at Astronics, ticker ATRO. And Astronics is an aerospace electronics supplier. It sounds kind of boring, but let me tell you what they really do. They make those in-flight entertainment systems that keep your kid occupied on a plane and keep all the other kids occupied. So we love this company right there. They also have a defense business. And when we considered this company for our national security portfolio last December, what we said was Astronics was at an inflection point, with both their commercial and defense businesses having the ability to really, interesting growth opportunities up ahead. This week, we saw some of that play out. The company announced it received a purchase order from the U.S. Army for radio systems. For now, it's only $44 million. It's just a demo, but there are hundreds of millions more where that came from as it plays out. What this does is adds a lot of clarity about revenue in the years to come. Couple that with a still red-hot market for commercial travel and the premium airlines trying to differentiate themselves with electronics, with plugs in the seats, all of these kind of fringe items, but the things that this company's great at. And I think there's room to fly here.
3: Dan, what do you think about the infotainment systems in aircraft?
5: Room to fly. Lou thinks he's so funny, huh?
6: I do. I love myself, Dan. You know that.
5: You know, it's a little bit of whiplash here going from infotainment to military applications, but it definitely is an interesting stock. And as somebody with two young children, I can't understate the value of those things.
3: All right. What's going on your watch list, FedEx Freight or Astronics?
5: I'm actually very curious in both companies this week. Travis, it's rare. Usually our analysts give me a dud, especially when Emily shows up and says, here's a terrible company that you shouldn't invest in, but it's on my watch list. No. So I actually am more interested in FedEx Freight. I like FedEx. Let's go.
3: All right. It'll be just interesting to see how that one plays out, because GE had some good spinoffs over the past couple of years. Thanks, everybody, for listening to the show. That's all the time we have. We'll see you here next time.
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11: News this hour from Town Hall. I'm Ron Taylor. Saying it was time for a new approach and a new chapter, CBS News Editor-in-Chief Barry Weiss has replaced Tanya Simon as executive producer of 60 Minutes.
12: In a memo to staff, Weiss and CBS News President Tom Zabrowski said their goal was, quote, building a show that thrives in the 21st century. Simon will be replaced by Nick Bilton. He's a documentarian, tech journalist, and former New York Times columnist. Bilton said in his own memo about the transition that the world has, in his words, moved, and so must a show if it's to survive. Bob Agner reporting.
11: New data suggests artificial intelligence may be doing more to create new jobs than it is cutting them.
13: A chart highlighted by President Trump's AI advisor David Sachs shows hiring is actually rising in software engineering, the field most aggressively using AI. Sachs says that's because AI has slashed the cost of writing code, allowing more companies to build custom software. That surge in demand is driving a hiring boom. The trend challenges concerns that AI will cause widespread job losses, instead pointing to a growing need for skilled developers. Ken Lorman reporting.
11: As the world awaits President Trump's decision on the Iran nuclear deal, public policy expert Matthew Cotternetti says both sides remain firmly dug in.
14: The Iranians believe that their stranglehold over the Strait of Hormuz is going to impose enough economic pain that Trump will settle for less than what he wants. And Trump believes that our blockade of Iranian ports is causing enough damage to an already ruined Iranian economy that eventually the Iranians will fold or the house of cards will collapse.
11: He made his comments to the Salem Radio Network. News, analysis at townhall.com. I'm Ron Taylor.
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0: Once again, it's time for Yesteryear, a look back at your favorite dramas, westerns, comedies, and musical variety shows from the golden age of radio. Here's your host for Yesteryear, Craig Roberts.
1: It's time once again to settle into your favorite easy chair for another hour of vintage radio. Later on, we'll enjoy Damon Runyon Theater with Lemon Drop Kid. But first, this is your FBI. This is your FBI, the second long-running show using the FBI as thriller material, came to the Blue Network, ABC, in 1945. This is your FBI was created, produced, and directed by Jerry Devine, a former comedy writer who had worked for Kate Smith before going straight and turning to thrillers. Devine prepared well for his show. He attended the FBI school for new agents, then got J. Edgar Hoover's permission to dramatize from old closed cases. Hoover even gave the series a personal send-off. Frank Lovejoy was the first narrator. William Woodson came on as narrator in March of 1948. The program was sponsored by Equitable on Friday evenings through 1952, then continued for one more year as an ABC sustainer. Return with us now to those thrilling days of yesteryear with This Is Your FBI and the Case of the Big Shakedown from October of 1946, another classic show from the golden age of radio, here on Yesteryear.

This is your FBI, the official broadcast from the files of the Federal Bureau of Investigation. Tonight's FBI file, The Big Shakedown.

0: When the last United States census was taken, there were 300,000 people in this country who gave their address as prison. What made those people criminals? How had they become different than the ordinary, law-abiding citizen who does his job and goes his way? The answers to those questions are not simple, but it can be said that the criminal does have two characteristics that outweigh all others. The first is greed. The overwhelming desire to get something for nothing. The second is ego. The ability of the criminal to believe that he is smart enough to get away with any crime, be that crime robbery, larceny, forgery, auto theft, or even murder. Tonight's file opens in the library of one of our state prisons. The custodian of this book-filled room, an inmate named Lawton, is seated behind a desk. A second prisoner enters.
1: How are you today, Mr. Lawton?
2: Oh, hello, Chick.
1: Here's that last book I borrowed. I finished it.
2: Well, good for you.
1: You know something? That's the most pages I ever read in my life.
2: You should feel justly proud.
1: Thanks. Hey, what's this I hear about you?
2: What do you mean?
1: You're getting out of here.
2: Oh, yes, I'm leaving day after tomorrow.
1: Gee, I'm sorry to hear that.
2: You're what?
1: Oh, I didn't mean about your getting out. That part's swell, but we'll miss you around here, that's all.
2: I appreciate that, Jake.
1: You know, you're the only guy in this whole joint with real class.
2: Thank you.
1: Mr. Lawton, tell me something, will you?
2: Yes?
1: This touch you got sent away for extortion, wasn't it?
2: That's right.
1: What's the game on that?
2: Why do you ask?
1: Well, I guess maybe books have changed me. You see, I kind of got ambitious to be more than just a guy heisting delicatessens.
2: That's most commendable.
1: To tell you the truth, Mr. Lawton, I want to be a guy like you.
2: That's very flattering, Chief.
1: I mean it. You see, I get out of here in a month myself. Maybe there's some way we could get together then, huh?
2: Well,
1: I'd work for you for nothing at first, just to learn the business.
2: Not so loud, Chick. Not so loud.
1: Oh. Well, what do you say, Mr. Lawton?
2: You mean, will I take you on?
1: Yeah.
2: When you're released, Chick, get in touch with me.

0: Just a minute. Yes?
1: Hello.
0: Well?
1: Does Mr. Lawton live here?
0: Who are you?
1: My name is Chick Pelley. Who are you?
0: I'm Mrs. Lawton. What did you want with him?
1: Well, him and I were up... That is, we were both in... Look, just let me see the guy, will you? He asked me to come here.
0: Okay. Wait a minute. George.
2: Well?
0: There's a character at the front door with a very loose lower lip. He says you asked him to come here.
2: What's his name?
0: Pelley. Chick Pelley.
2: Oh, of course. Chick and I were away together.
0: Nice company you kept.
2: Grace, darling, the state prison is hardly a gentleman's club.
0: What's this business about you asking him to come here?
2: Well, Mr. Pelley is a very ambitious young man. He wants to get into the higher criminal brackets. In fact, he wishes to serve as my apprentice.
0: Your apprentice?
2: That's right.
0: Look, what's got into you?
2: What?
0: Ever since you got out of prison, you've sat around here doing absolutely...
2: Darling, for your edification, I've been in action since the day I got home.
0: What?
2: But inasmuch as I work with my brain and not with my hands, I can't show you any material results.
0: Look, all I know is...
2: Let me finish, please. I have a setup that's been ready for a week. The reason I haven't moved with it is because I've been waiting for Mr. Chick Pelley.
0: Oh, no.
2: So send him in, Grace.
0: Look...
2: I said, send him in.
0: Okay. Mr. Pelley?
3: Yeah?
0: Mr. Lawton will see you now.
3: Thanks.
0: Right in there.
3: Okay. Hiya, Mr. Lawton.
2: Hello there, Chick.
3: Well, I headed right here for your place as soon as I got out.
2: I'm glad you did, Chick. I've been waiting for you.
3: Huh?
2: I've decided to take you on as a pupil.
3: Hey, that's swell.
2: You will start at once.
3: Yeah, but I don't know much about extortion, you know.
2: Well, its basic principle is the gathering of little-known facts about people. Facts they would rather not have revealed.
3: Uh-huh.
2: The standard practice is to send a letter to the person you have something on and request payoff for not divulging the information. And then backing your request by sterner action, if necessary.
3: Uh-huh, yeah.
2: I have such prospect in mind. His name is William Graham. And as your first lesson, Chick, you're writing him a letter.

0: William.
1: Yes, dear?
0: Aren't you coming up to bed?
1: Well, I... No, not just yet, dear. You go on ahead.
0: William, what's the matter?
1: Well, not a thing.
0: I don't believe you. You didn't eat a bite of dinner, and you've sat around all night just staring into space. What's wrong?
1: Well, I guess there's no point in keeping it from you. I received a letter today.
0: Yes?
1: It was sent anonymously. It had no signature.
0: What was it about?
1: Something that my father did years ago. Something I thought no one knew about.
0: I see.
1: The letter writer knew, of course, that I'm running for office in this election. He's asking $10,000 to keep the matter quiet.
0: Good heavens.
1: Martha, I don't know what to do.
0: There's only one thing to do. That's blackmail, extortion. You should turn the letter over to the police.
1: I don't see how I can.
0: Why not?
1: If this matter were made public, it would have a great effect on my election. I know it would.
0: But is the election that important?
1: That's what I'm trying to decide.
0: Oh, William, you can't.
1: Please, dear, you run on to bed. This is a decision I must make by myself.

0: George.
1: Yes, Grace?
0: Your pupil is here again.
1: Oh, fine. Send him in, will you?
0: Okay. Go ahead in, genius.
2: Thanks. Hiya, Mr. Lawton.
1: Hello, Chick.
2: Well, did you see this afternoon's paper?
1: Yes.
2: The guy took the ad in the personal column just like I told him to do in the letter.
1: I know. I saw it.
2: Well, that means he wants to do business, huh?
1: I would think so, yes.
2: What's my next move, Mr. Lawton?
1: You send him a second note. Tell him to put the $10,000 in a package.
2: Okay.
1: All bills of small denomination.
2: Right.
1: Then have him get in his car with the package and drive out to Oakland Cemetery. Tell him to park right in front of the soldiers' memorial.
2: Uh-huh. And then what?
1: Then you say he's to get out of the car,
2: yeah,
1: leave the package, walk out to the main gate. And unless he does, the details of his father will be given to his opponent. And we'll deal with him in a manner not conducive to his good health.
2: And then if he follows instructions, I grab the package out of the car and blow, eh?
1: Exactly.
2: Oh, gee, Mr. Lawton, every guy should have a teacher like you.

0: Sit down, Mr. Graham.
1: Thank you, Mr. Taylor.
0: Now, what can I do for you?
1: Did the chief of police call you?
0: Yes, I've been expecting you. He told me that your story would be of interest to us here at the FBI.
1: You know about the extortion note?
0: Yes. Well, may I see it, please?
1: Of course. Here.
0: Thank you.
1: My husband doesn't know I'm coming here. In fact, he doesn't know I have the letter.
0: I understand.
1: The night he received it, I asked him to turn it over immediately to the police. But, well, the election is so important to him and all. He wanted time to think it over.
0: This was a week ago?
1: Yes. This morning he received a second letter. I know this because I recognize the handwriting.
0: Yes. Well, go on.
1: As soon as he read it, he left the house. I have a feeling, Mr. Taylor, that he was on his way to pay the money.
0: Where is this second note?
1: My husband took it with him.
0: Well, that undoubtedly told him where to leave the money. Have you tried to locate your husband today?
1: Yes. I couldn't find him.
0: Did you check to see if he'd gone to the bank?
1: No.
0: Well, we'll get on that at once.
1: Mr. Taylor.
0: Yes?
1: I know I've betrayed my husband's trust in coming here.
0: Not at all, Mrs. Graham. You've done him a great service. I just hope you're not too late.

0: Grace?
1: Yeah?
0: What time is it?
1: Almost 4:30.
0: Chick should be getting here by now.
1: If he's coming back at all.
2: What do you mean?
1: Well, $10,000 is a lot of money.
0: Don't worry, my dear. I trust the boy completely. There, you see? That must be him now. Let him in, please, Grace.
1: Look, all I do around
0: Answer
1: here anymore...
0: Answer the door.
1: Okay.
3: Hiya, Mrs. Lawton.
4: Hello.
3: Look, I got the dough.
1: Well, come in.
3: Thanks. Well, everything went okay.
0: Good for you, Chick.
3: Here's the package.
0: Splendid.
3: You see, I already tore the paper and looked inside. There's real dough in there, all right.
0: Grace, open it up and count it, please.
1: Okay.
3: Well, what do you think of your pupil now, Mr. Lawton?
0: From my standpoint, Chick, you've done a most excellent job.
3: Thanks.
0: You wrote the two letters, you mailed them, you also collected the money.
3: That's right.
0: However, from your standpoint, I'd say it didn't turn out so well.
3: What do you mean?
0: Well, you were a little careless when you wrote those letters. The chances are you left a few fingerprints.
3: But you didn't tell me to look out for that.
0: I know. There's also a very strong likelihood that you were seen when you took the money from the car.
3: Hey, what is this?
0: I'm just pointing out the mistakes you made. If the authorities are called in on this, they'll undoubtedly pick you up.
3: Mrs. Lawton, what is he saying?
1: What I hoped he'd say right from the beginning.
3: Huh?
1: That you were stupid enough to let him use you.
3: Now, wait a minute.
0: You wanted to learn, Chick.
3: But I didn't want to be framed.
0: I neglected to tell you that was part of the lesson.
3: Well, you dirty...
0: Stay where you are.
3: Put down that gun.
0: Sorry, Chick.
3: Mr. Lawton!
0: Grace? I'd say he's earned his diploma.

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2: The sounds of the golden age of radio continue with Yesteryear.
0: And now, back to the FBI file, the Big Shakedown.

0: It is safe to say that every prisoner in jail in the United States would rather be a free man than remain behind bars. And yet, there are 25,000 people arrested every month in this country who have already been convicted of a previous crime. Those are the criminals who will submit to any indignity except going to work. Those are the criminals who think they have learned enough about crime to succeed, for they have a plan. But as tonight's case from the files of your FBI proves, society also has a plan. A plan called law and order that invariably defeats them. Tonight's file continues at the home of the extortion victim, William Graham. FBI agent Jim Taylor has been brought there by Graham's wife.
1: Mr. Graham.
2: Yes?
1: I don't think you should blame your wife for what she's done. Frankly, my only regret is that she didn't come to us sooner. Now, you say you've paid the money.
2: Yes.
3: Oh, William.
2: Well, I was frantic, Martha. I didn't see any other way out.
1: You're still not out, Mr. Graham.
2: Well, what do you mean?
1: It's my guess that you've only bought yourself temporary relief. Don't forget the extortionist still has that information about your father. If he follows a pattern, as all of them do, this money was only a down payment.
2: But he gave his word in the letter.
1: Mr. Graham, criminal's word is hardly a guarantee.
3: William, this man you gave the money to, did you see him?
2: No.
1: Well, we have a line on him anyway.
2: What? How?
1: When Mrs. Graham first brought the letter you received to my office, I had it sent to the laboratory to be examined.
2: Yes.
1: There were a number of fingerprints on it, and one set checked with some prints in our criminal files. They belong to a man named Pelly, Chick Pelly. He was released from state's prison just a few weeks ago.
2: I see.
1: We put out a general alarm on him this morning.
3: That's wonderful.
1: So you see, Mr. Graham, in spite of everything, you still might get your money back.
3: I'll get it. Hello? Yes. Yes, he is. Just a moment, please. It's for you, Mr. Taylor.
1: Oh, well, thank you.
3: Here you are.
1: Thanks. Hello? Oh, yes, Bob. Yes. Yes, I see. No, I'll meet you back at the office, Bob. Yeah. Bye. Well, I'm afraid I was too optimistic.
3: What do you mean?
1: The police found the body of Chick Pelly an hour ago in a vacant lot.

0: George, are you going to sleep all day?
1: I'm awake, dear. I'm just resting.
0: What time did you get in?
1: It's after 3.
0: Did you get rid of the body?
2: Yes. I deposited him gently in a vacant lot.
0: Well, we'd better start making plans then, hadn't we?
2: For what?
0: For getting out of here.
2: Darling, there's no heat on us.
0: Well, look, I want to go someplace where there is heat. The kind the sun makes. I want to go to Florida.
1: Not just yet, Grace.
0: But you said...
1: I know that we'd make a score and take a vacation, but
2: I've changed my mind.
0: But why?
1: Well, I'm a greedy fellow. I can't resist one more little bite, especially when it looks so easy.
0: What do you mean?
1: Our victim, Mr. Graham. He paid so easily, I think he's good for another contribution.
0: Now, look...
1: I have a foolproof way of collecting from him, darling.
2: After he kicks in the second time, we'll do Florida for the entire season.

0: Come right into the living room, Mr. Taylor.
1: Thank you, Mrs. Green.
0: William?
2: Yes, dear?
0: Mr. Taylor's here.
2: Good.
1: I came right over as soon as I got your call.
2: I've received another letter.
1: Well, unfortunately, I thought you would.
2: It came in this morning's mail.
1: May I see it, please?
2: Yes, here you are.
0: They want another $10,000.
1: Yes, I see. Well, they've used a different technique. Got the words from a newspaper and pasted them on the stationery.
2: But the demand is the same.
0: What about this man Pelley that was murdered?
1: Well, the police have no leads on the killer as yet. But I'm convinced that he was just a stooge in this setup anyway.
2: Why?
1: Well, I went over his record. He wasn't smart enough to practice extortion. There was someone behind him.
2: The same someone who sent this letter?
1: I would presume so, yes.
2: What shall I do?
1: Follow the instructions. Take an ad in the paper as they request. Then we'll wait for another letter.
2: Mr. Taylor.
1: Yes?
2: I hope you don't mind my barging into your office like this.
1: Not at all, Mr. Graham. Any news?
2: Yes, the letter just came. Here it is.
1: Oh, thanks.
2: They've figured out a very clever way for me to pass on the money.
1: Huh?
2: I'm instructed to go out Highway 17 until I come to the bridge that crosses Little Bend River.
1: Yes. Yes, I see that.
2: Then they say I should put the money in a waterproof container, lash it around a log, and send the log downstream.
1: This is clever. As I recall it, there's a 10-mile stretch downstream of complete wilderness. Why, they could pick that log up any place along the way.
2: I know. What's our next move?
1: Well, I see you're instructed to do this at 7 o'clock tomorrow morning.
2: Yes.
1: Well, do as they say.
2: What?
1: Except don't use money. We'll take over from there.

0: Car 6, come in. Car 6, come in.
1: This is Car 6.
0: Hello, Jim. Nothing to report.
1: I can see you up there. What's your altitude?
0: About 1,500 feet.
1: Hey, can you still see the log?
0: Yes, I have my glasses on it. It's about 3 miles below the bridge. I can't see you, though.
1: I'm driving south on Route 17. Any sign of life along the riverbank?
0: No, I can't spot any. I'll contact the other cars now. Be back with you later.
1: Right.
2: Now let's get this thing out in the water.
3: How'd you know there'd be a boat here?
4: Because I put it here yesterday. I rented it from a boathouse.
2: There. Now, where are the oars?
3: Right here.
1: Oh, fine.
3: I hope the log hasn't gone by.
4: It hasn't.
3: What makes you so sure?
4: Darling, when I plan something, I plan it well. Remember? I learned that this stream travels at the rate of 3 miles an hour. If you drop the log at exactly 7 o'clock, it won't appear here for another 10 minutes.
3: Okay.
4: Now just get in the boat and we'll wait.

0: Car 6, come in.
1: This is Car 6.
0: I may have something, Jim.
1: What is it?
0: Two people in a rowboat. A man and a woman have just put out from shore, a few hundred feet below the log. Where are you?
1: On Route 17, exactly 3 miles south of Centerville.
0: There's a dirt road a mile ahead of you on the left. It cuts right through to the river. It comes out just about where they are.
1: Right.
0: The people in the boat are picking up the log. Better step on it, Jim.

0: Well, is the money there?
1: Still trying to open this thing.
0: Can I help?
1: No. I've got it. Why, the...
0: What's the matter?
1: Paper. There's nothing here but bundles of paper.
0: What?
1: We're heading for shore, quick.
0: What for?
1: If he were smart enough to put paper in there, then he was smart enough to tip off the police. We're getting back to the car fast.
0: Yeah, I thought this one was foolproof.
1: Oh, shut up.
0: They're coming into the bank.
1: I know.
0: Well, hey, aren't you going to wait for me?
1: Well, hurry.
0: Give me a hand, will you?
1: Just jump out.
0: Thanks.
1: Now, come on.
0: Where to?
1: We're heading for the car.
2: Oh, no, you're not.
1: What? Who are you?
2: I'm a special agent of the FBI.
0: George.
1: What are you doing here?
2: I wanted to make sure you were collecting that package.
0: There wasn't even any dough in it.
2: I know. Where you're going, you won't need it.
3: George Lawton was turned over to the local authorities and received a sentence of first-degree murder. For her complicity in the murder, Grace Lawton is now serving a long term in the state penitentiary. Tonight's case history from the files of your FBI proves again a point which criminals have always refused to observe. There is no such thing as the perfect crime. There is no crime so well planned that not a single telltale clue is left. There is no refuge so distant that the eyes of the law cannot reach. There's an increase in the number of crimes being committed today, but there is a similar increase in the number of arrests being made. No law enforcement agency can prevent crimes from being committed, but of this you may be certain. When crimes are committed, the criminals will be arrested, so long as there is a police officer on your corner, so long as there is your FBI.

0: Next week, we will bring you another colorful story from the files of the Federal Bureau of Investigation, The Honest Embezzler. Tonight, the music was composed and conducted by Frederick Steiner. Your narrator was Dean Carlton. This Is Your FBI is written and produced by Jerry Devine. This is Milton Cross inviting you to tune in again next week at this same time when the Equitable Life Assurance Society of the United States will bring you another thrilling story from the files of the Federal Bureau of Investigation. The Honest Embezzler on This Is Your FBI.
1: From October of 1946, it's been This Is Your FBI with The Big Shakedown. In a moment, Damon Runyon Theater and The Lemon Drop Kid from September of 1950 as this edition of Yesteryear continues.
2: You're listening to listener-supported Swing Street Radio. Swing Street Radio, where the big bands swing. The sounds of the golden age of radio continue with Yesteryear. Here's Craig Roberts.
1: The Damon Runyon Theater was a good series syndicated by Alan Ladd's Mayfair Productions. It brought to life the people of Damon Runyon's New York. Stories were told through the eyes of a hoodlum with a heart of gold. His name, Broadway. His accent, distinctly Brooklyn. Unlike some dialect humor, Broadway's stories had warmth and appeal. John Brown did a fine job in the lead, using a present tense narration that moved the action along very well. Brown, a solid radio actor with a diverse background in comedy, had previously done Thorny on Ozzie and Harriet, and Digger O'Dell on The Life of Riley. Assisting Brown were Alan Reed, Frank Lovejoy, Gerald Moore, and William Conrad. The shows were directed by Richard Sandville and written by Russell Hughes. Return with us now to those exciting days of yesteryear with the Damon Runyon Theater and Lemon Drop Kid from September of 1950. Another classic program from the radio vault of yesteryear.
3: The Damon Runyon Theater.

0: Once again, the Damon Runyon Theater brings you another story by the master of storytellers, Damon Runyon. And this one, The Lemon Drop Kid. And to tell it to you, here is Broadway.
1: Thanks. The other day, I run into Regret, the horse player, and he tells me that he runs into the Lemon Drop Kid, and the kid sends regards to me. It is a long time since I see the kid, maybe a year. It is that long since the night in Mindy's when... But that is getting ahead of the story of the Lemon Drop Kid, one that is more than somewhat full of what the Broadway critics like to call human drama. If you like, I will tell it to you in a minute.
0: And now, back to the Damon Runyon Theater and the famous story, The Lemon Drop Kid.
1: I am going to take you back a matter of 4 or 5 years to an August afternoon and the racetrack at Saratoga, which is a spot in New York State very pleasant to behold, and also to a young guy by the name of Lemon Drop Kid, who is called the Lemon Drop Kid because he always has a little sack of lemon drops in the side pocket of his coat and is always munching it, same. Now, the Lemon Drop Kid's business is telling a tale, which means he will spot somebody at the racetrack and give them a tip, for which he expects to be cut in on the lettuce when it is gathered. On this day, the kid and I are standing at the rail. The kid is looking gloomy. Finally, he turns to me and says as follows.
2: Broadway, have you ever been broke?
1: Oh, at times the condition with me is somewhat of a chronic disease.
2: It is with me now.
1: You?
2: Uh-huh. I have no place to live.
1: But you are living at that boarding house, are you not?
2: I am not. The landlady made derogatory remarks about my lack of funds. Got so I could not enjoy my meals, especially since they were very bad meals to start with.
1: Then what are you doing here at the racetrack?
2: I thought maybe I could tell a tale and pick up some scratch in that manner.
1: You mean you have a horse that looks good?
2: No, but I... Broadway.
1: Yeah?
2: Hey, look, there he comes again.
1: There who comes again where?
2: See an old man in the wheelchair?
1: Sure.
2: Every day he comes here. He's always pushed up where he can see the race.
1: You know who that is, kid?
2: I do not.
1: Rarus P. Grigsby.
2: The name is familiar.
1: It should be. Rarus P. Grigsby has more potatoes than Idaho. And with these potatoes, he is closer than the next second.
2: How do you like that? Here I am, broke. There he is with more dough than he knows what to do with. And what fun does he have?
1: It seems to me that a few evenings at home, counting a few dollars at a time, is a more than somewhat entertaining pastime.
2: Nah, look how sour he looks.
1: Well, being tied to that chair is no fun.
2: I guess so. I feel sorry for him.
1: Sure.
2: Tell you what, let's go over and talk to him.
1: Talk to Rarus P. Grigsby? Kid, you are more than somewhat silly.
2: Well, come on, let's see. He looks lumps.
1: Okay, okay. But do not say I do not warn you.
2: Besides, maybe I can tell him a tale.
1: Oh, he never bets.
2: Why does he come here?
1: Just to see the horses.
2: Oh. Okay, watch me cheer him up. Hiya, Buster.
3: Huh? Were you addressing me, young man?
2: Sure. Say, you got gout?
3: Go away.
2: Nice day, huh? What?
3: I didn't say anything.
2: Oh, why not?
3: Because I don't wish to talk. Now go away before I have my man call the police.
2: I do something wrong?
3: Will you please go?
2: Why are you in that wheelchair?
3: Arthritis. Now go away.
2: Arthritis? Say, I had that once. No more, though.
3: Huh? You had it?
2: Sure. Know what cured it?
3: It can't cure mine.
2: Well, you never tried.
3: Young man, I spent thousands on doctors, and I've offered $5,000 to anyone who will cure me.
2: Okay, so look at you. Ever try this stuff?
3: Yeah. What is it?
2: Medicine I took.
3: Ah.
2: Here, try one.
3: Right. What is it?
2: Look, if you're afraid, I'll eat one first. See? Mm. Can't hurt. Might do you some good.
3: Well, let me have it.
2: Here you
3: are. Well, it tastes like lemon drops.
2: Sure, I have to disguise the taste of the medicine. What's so funny?
3: You are.
2: Maybe. By the way, I'll give you something good in the fifth.
3: I never bet.
2: Ever try?
3: No.
2: Well, why not this time? You can't lose. I got it straight
3: from the horse's mouth.
2: No, no, I can't reveal the source of my information.
3: You're an engaging young rapscallion. What's the name of this horse?
2: Watch number two.
3: Number two, eh?
2: Mm-hmm.
3: All right, I know what you want. Here, take this $100. Bet it on the horse.
2: Sure. So long, Buster.
1: And I am flattered flabbergasted, because I knew the kid does not know what horses are running in the fair. But the kid just smiles and walks away. He is gone maybe 10 minutes. Then he comes back, and he is smiling more than somewhat, as he says, as follows.
2: Hey, Broadway, I found out that horse number 2 is an old walrus by the name of Sunshine, and he could not win even against a field of mud turtles.
1: And you are going to bet that Sino, Donna?
2: No.
1: But
2: Sunshine
1: you...
2: will lose. Mr. Grigsby will not miss the Sino. He has many, many more. Besides, I made him laugh. I figure he owes me something for that. Now, come on. We'll watch the race, and maybe in the 6th we'll put down a bet.
1: Oh, there's post call.
2: There's Sunshine coming out of the paddock. Broadway, he is a sorry-looking walrus.
1: Nevertheless, I see walruses do funny things.
2: Don't borrow trouble.
1: I have plenty without dipping into the bag for more.
2: Sunshine will lose.

0: But Sunshine wins. Probably because he is running against a field of mud turtles that are not in shape. And the price is 20 to 1, which means Rarest P. Grigsby wins 2,000. Now, at this point, it seems the Lemon Drop Kid should be hard to catch. But he does not run away. He is funny that way, because he figures Mr. Grigsby should be told why the tip does not stand up. So I stand back when the kid says to him,
1: "Well, what do you say?"
2: Say. That's the most fun I've had in years. I'll give you a liberal reward, young man.
1: That's generous of you, Mr. Grigsby.
2: Well, where's the money?
3: Money? What money?
2: Why, the money I won.
3: Well, Mr. Grigsby, why are you under the impression that you won?
2: Huh? What did you say?
3: You did not win. We lost on that race.
2: We what? Well, young man, you horse number 2 won that race.
3: Sure, horse number 2 won. It is a matter of history now.
2: Then where is the money?
3: Mr. Grigsby, I think you misunderstood me. I meant that horse number 2 was the horse to watch against ours. Remember? I said watch number 2.
2: You crook! You young thief! You swindler! Police! Detectives! Police! Help!
3: Now, take it easy, Mr. Grigsby. Your condition...
2: Confound my condition! I have throttled you with my own hands. I'll tear you in half. Why, you thief! You crook!
4: Goodbye, Mr. Grigsby. It's been very nice knowing you.
2: You come back here! Get him! Stop him! I'll have you hunted down and found if it takes every remaining day of my life!
0: Is that. The Lemon Drop Kid takes off with every gendarme and detective in the track at his heels. But he's a very fast runner, and he leaves the track under a good head of steam, and does not stop until there are several miles between him and the nearest competitor. He stops only when he comes to a little town named Kibbsville. Now, the rest of the story I do not see in person, but I hear it later from the kid, and it goes as follows.
5: Will that be all, sir?
6: Yes, thanks. Goodbye.
5: Goodbye, sir.
1: Say, I wonder if you could give me a drink of water.
5: Oh, you scared me. Didn't see you come up.
1: Sorry, but I'm kind of dry.
5: You been running?
1: Yeah. I was in it in the last race and lost direction.
5: You want some ice water?
1: Any kind. Thanks.
5: Well, why don't you sit down? I'll bring it to you. Here, sit on this stool in the shade.
1: Oh, thanks. Is your gas station?
5: It's my father's. I take care of it. Here you are.
1: Oh, thanks.
5: Drink it slower. That's better.
1: Yeah.
5: Whew. Why were you running?
1: Exercise. Do it all the time.
5: Were you running away from something?
1: Nah. So you got change for $100 bill?
5: For $100? No. Hmm.
1: Business good here?
5: Sometimes. Not much traffic comes down here.
1: Hmm. You say, you mind this place all by yourself?
5: Well, my father helps.
1: Well, where is he?
5: He's in the house. All I have to do is call for him.
1: You scared of me? Well, don't worry. I'm not a stick-up man.
5: I didn't say you were. You don't look like one.
1: No? What do I look like?
5: Like a nice young man.
1: Nice young man, huh?
5: Yes, why?
1: Oh, nothing. Well, okay, thanks for the water. I'll be on my way.
5: You're welcome. Oh, were you at Saratoga?
1: Why?
5: Well, I was just wondering what the girls there were wearing. You know, their hats, dresses, suits.
1: You don't get out much, do you?
5: Oh, yes, sometimes.
1: Sure.
5: Was it pretty there?
1: Oh, yeah. Lots of dolls.
5: Dolls?
1: Dames, girls.
5: Were they pretty?
1: Pretty? Yeah. Yeah, I guess they were.
5: Why are you looking at me like that?
1: Maybe because I never seen a girl like you before.
0: Well, the upshot of the matter is that the Lemon Drop Kid falls for this doll, who is named Alicia Deering. He does not stay one day or 2 days or even three, but more than a week passes, and he is still hanging around the town. And maybe it is a good thing because the gendarmes are still nosing around for him. But they do not think to look in Kibbsville. Then one night, he is sitting with Alicia, and the scene is as follows.
5: What are you thinking about?
1: Hmm? Oh, I don't know. Maybe about all this.
5: Oh. I heard something in town today.
1: So? What?
5: I heard that the police at the racetrack were looking for somebody.
1: They're always looking for somebody.
5: This was a special somebody. He likes lemon drops.
1: Lots of people do.
5: I know, that's what I've said.
1: You... That's what you said.
5: Yes.
1: You hear why they're looking for this somebody?
5: Yes. He was dishonest.
1: Uh-huh.
5: But they don't think he stopped here in Kibbsville. I don't either.
1: I see. Alicia.
5: What?
1: Look, you don't know anything about me except that I like lemon drops. But I... This is the first time I ever loved anybody or anything in my life. It's different. I like it.
5: So do I.
1: I like this place. It's quiet. It's different. I like to stay here.
5: I wish you would.
1: You mean that?
5: Uh-huh.
1: I don't know how to do anything but tout a horse or pull a phony deal. But I'd like to try.
5: Starting now?
1: Starting as of the first day I saw you.

0: And that is how the Lemon Drop Kid proposes and is accepted. What comes later is quite a story, which I will tell you about in a minute.
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2: And now, back to the Damon Runyon Theater and the famous story, The Lemon Drop Kid.

0: So it happens that the kid stays in Kibbsville. Now, it turns out that he and Alicia are very much in love. But as they say, there is a large fly in the ointment. Naturally, the kid has to tell the doll's father. And the scene is as follows.
1: So you want to marry Alicia?
2: Yeah, that's the idea.
1: On what?
2: Well, I got a few bucks. 100.
1: How long will that last?
2: I don't know.
1: You ain't got a job.
2: Well, not yet.
1: Looky here, I ain't able to work hard, and now you're going to take Alicia away from me.
2: Well, I got that figured out, too. I can work at the station.
1: You? Look at you. I know your kind. I seen a lot of you come and go.
2: Well, I'm figuring on staying.
1: Maybe you'll want a salary, too.
2: Well, we gotta live.
1: I'll give you $10 a week.
2: Huh? Oh, you're kidding.
1: $10. And you and Alicia can live in the back.
2: Gee, I figured on a place of our own.
1: On what?
2: You know, I can't figure you. Her father. Seems to me you wouldn't want to see her happy.
1: You're taking her away from me, ain't you?
2: Okay. $10 a week. You know...
1: What?
2: I was just thinking.
1: What about?
2: $10. That used to be a pretty good price. For a necktie.

0: Ted, is that you?
1: Yeah, it's me. I gotta look in a mirror to make sure.
0: Oh, you're tired.
1: Yeah, I guess. 6 a.m. to 10 p.m. Long hours for short pay.
0: For 8 months.
1: Yeah, for 8 months.
0: Want a glass?

0: 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Here's Franklin Graham.
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2: The love before in his life. Now I got the whole world. The whole world. Me. Me with a kid of my own.
3: Sure, that is it. Well, the weeks go by fast. Then Alicia is not doing so well. And the lemon drop kid is like a limp rag. And one night, the scene is as follows.
4: You can come in now.
5: Okay, Doc. She doing all right?
4: Well, no.
6: What's the matter?
4: Call it complications, Mr. Deering.
5: Let me in there.
7: Kid.
5: Hello, baby. Feeling better?
7: Yes.
5: Sure you are.
7: Everything all right?
5: Couldn't be better.
7: And Dad?
5: He's fine.
4: You'd better let her get some rest now.
5: Okay, Doc, right away. I'll be right outside, honey, in case you need anything.
7: All right, kid. Don't worry.
4: I've got to talk to you.
5: Yeah? What's the matter, Doc?
4: She needs a specialist.
5: Specialist? She's worse than you let on.
4: I'm sorry, but I've done all I can. She needs a specialist. Badly.
5: Badly?
4: That's right.
5: Where from?
4: Well, there's one in New York City. It's rather expensive.
5: Never mind that. Give me his name and address.
4: I've got it here for you. Here you are.
5: Okay, thanks, Doc.
4: I'll drop by again in an hour.
5: Yeah.
6: Specialists cost a lot of money.
5: Uh-huh. Look out.
6: You got that kind of money?
5: We got $150. We saved it.
6: Kid.
5: Right here. It's gone. It was right here and it's gone.
6: Look, kid, there was something I wanted to...
5: Where's that dough? Where is it?
6: Look, with one thing and another, the station not doing well...
5: You took it.
6: I had to pay off some bills. I never thought you'd need it like
5: you
6: this.
5: You took it. Why?
6: I had debts. You wasn't needing the money when I took it. I was going to put it back as soon as I could.
5: I'm going to kill you. You're her father, but I'm going to kill you.
6: Kid.
5: I broke my back for that dough.
6: You got it by stealing in the first place.
5: I ain't thinking of that now. All I'm thinking of is her. Well, you dirty little...
6: Kid, let go, please. Let go. Let go. Kid.
5: Honey, what are you doing out here?
6: Alicia... Don't let him
7: talk. Kid, he didn't mean anything. He didn't.
5: Honey, you got to get back to bed.
7: Please let him alone, kid. Promise me.
5: All right.
7: Help me. Help me,
5: Doc. Alicia.
3: Well, the kid figures the only way he can get money and get it fast is to try the races. So he starts out for Saratoga. But on the way, he learns that Grigsby is still hot to get his hands on him. So the kid does not go to the track. But it seems that same night, a masked bandit holds up an all-night restaurant and gets away with a whole take in the place, which amounts to considerable. And it so happens that the next morning, the kid shows up at his and Alicia's home.
4: Who's that? Oh, it's you.
5: Yeah, me. Doc, how is she? I can get her to New York now. What are you looking at me like that for?
4: Kid,
5: Doc, she's...
4: No, not yet. But your baby. I'm sorry.
5: Oh, no.
4: You better go into her. You've still got a little time.
5: Sleeping, honey?
7: Kid, is that you?
5: It's me.
7: I've been waiting for you, kid. Just waiting.
5: I got a little delayed. But I got the money, baby. Oh, no, don't, honey. Please don't. Look, you're going to be okay.
7: Promise me something.
5: Sure, anything.
7: Will you take care of Dad?
5: We'll both do it, baby. Both of us.
7: He's not bad. He just doesn't think. Take care of him.
5: All right.
7: I'm sorry, kid. I'm sorry.
5: Sure.

0: Sure.
1: I'd better go in now.
0: You don't have to, Doc.
1: Oh, I'm sorry. If we could have taken her to New York 12 hours ago. Just 12 hours.
0: 12 hours. I was busy 12 hours ago. Getting some money.
1: Oh. Well, I'll be going. By the way, there's someone on the porch to see you.
0: Me?
1: Yes. Come on, I'll walk out with you.
0: I don't want to see anybody.
1: I think you'd better come.
2: Thanks, Doc.
1: It's all right, Sheriff. Goodbye, kid. Goodbye, Sheriff.
2: Kid, I've got to ask you some questions about last night.
0: 12 hours ago.
2: That's right. We found this spigot wrapped in tin foil. Looks mighty like a gun.
0: Yeah, it does.
2: Somebody used it to hold up an all-night restaurant a good piece from here.
0: Uh-huh.
2: And that somebody was a man who took a lemon drop from his pocket and ate it while he was doing the holdup.
0: Know why the guy did it?
2: I think so. But the law is funny that way. It don't ask a man's reasons lots of times, kid. It just goes ahead and does its duty. Guess we better go, kid.
3: So the kid is sent to Auburn to do 2 years. And all the while he's there, he sends money to Alicia's father. Money he gets by selling knickknacks to visitors. And then he gets out. And his hair is kind of splashed with gray. And there are lines on his face. Now, this is still not the end of the story. The payoff is big. And I will tell you about it in a minute.

0: night, we are sitting in Mindy's. The kid is with us. He is out of Auburn maybe 3 days. He does not talk much, just sits there. And then there is a commotion, and the scene is as follows.
1: There he is. There he is at last. That's the man.
0: Kid, look, Grigsby.
2: Yeah, I see him.
1: Beat it, kid, beat it.
2: What for?
1: Ah, there you are. There you are. I finally chased you down.
2: Congratulations.
1: It took me a long time, but I swore I'd find you. You see, I'm walking. I'm no longer in my wheelchair. Well, what do you say to that?
2: Again, congratulations.
1: To you, too. I'm giving you a check for $4,900. I offered $5,000 to anyone who could get me out of that chair. Lemon drops. Bah. I forgot all about my arthritis. Oh, my doctors say it was they who did it, but I know better. Well, you made me so furious that I got up and ran. And I haven't been in that... Well, what's the matter with you?
2: You were in Saratoga maybe 2 years ago?
1: Yes, why?
2: I could have had this check then.
1: Yes, it's minus the $100 you cheated me out of, but there it is. It's a good joke, isn't it?
2: Yeah, great. Look, if I put my name on this check...
1: Endorse it?
2: That's it. If I do that, can I send it to anyone and could he cash it?
1: Well, the check's as good as gold, young man.
2: Okay. Okay, I'll endorse it. You send it to a man named Henry Deering. Kibbsville, New York.
0: Kid, what is this you're doing?
2: Keeping a promise, Broadway. Always do that. It's better for everybody.
0: Where are you going?
2: I am out of lemon drops, Broadway. All out.

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1: From September of 1950, it's been the Damon Runyon Theater with the Lemon Drop Kid. 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
4: News this hour from Town Hall. I'm Ron Taylor. A federal judge says President Trump's name must be removed from the John F. Kennedy Center for the Performing Arts.
5: U.S. District Judge Christopher Cooper ruled that the rebranding of the Kennedy Center as the Trump Kennedy Center violates the law and ordered that Trump's name be removed from the building with 2 weeks. The judge said Trump can't close or rename the Kennedy Center, ruling that it cannot be officially named for anyone else unless Congress approves it. Congresswoman Joyce Beatty, an Ohio Democrat, sued President Trump and others to stop the unlawful renaming of the Kennedy Center. Bill Alexander, Washington.
4: The president is not happy about a court ruling and used a social media post to brand the federal judge who issued the ruling as an anti-Trump hater. President Trump endorsing a GOP challenger to Nancy Mace's campaign for South Carolina governor on Friday, backing Lieutenant Governor Pam Yvette in the contest.
6: The president lauded Yvette as an American first patriot who never wavered in a Truth Social post on Friday evening. Also in a social media post on Friday, Mace responded, suggesting that her advocacy for the release of the Justice Department's files related to its probe into convicted sex offender Jeffrey Epstein contributed to the president's decision not to back her. Trump's Friday endorsement also snubbed Republican Congressman Ralph Norman, who had taken a slight lead on Mace in recent polling. Bernie Bennett in Washington.
4: The Senate's top Republican says it's time to shift gears in the Lone Star State.
7: We've got to pivot and go all in.
4: All in, says Senate Majority Leader John Thune, to make sure Texas elects State Attorney General Ken Paxton and defeat Democrat James Tallarico.
7: It's time to get in that general election footing and do the hard work that's necessary to make sure that Paxton wins and we keep Texas red.
4: The military says it stopped another commercial vessel trying to break through the U.S. blockade of Iranian ports. The ship remains adrift in the Gulf of Oman. News and analysis at townhall.com.
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4: It's enough to convince you to grow your own tomatoes, that is. And Rich Thomason says prices are up 40% over the past year.
9: It's the biggest increase of any item in the Consumer Price Index. Experts say the spike is a result of lagging crop yields and higher tariffs on tomato imports. Also, the Iran war has spiked shipping costs. Outraged consumers are voicing their displeasure online, but the impact may be most acute among businesses that rely on tomatoes as a key ingredient. The owner of one regional restaurant chain says price hike will cost him $1.7 million this year. Rich Thomason reporting.
4: Shreya Parikh has won the Scripps National Spelling Bee, beating Ishan Gupta in a lightning round tiebreaker. Sharia, a 14-year-old from Rancho Cucamonga, California. And, of course, he finished third just 2 years ago in the National Spelling Bee. You'll find more news and analysis at townhall.com. Controversy around an immigration detention facility in New Jersey continues.
10: In Newark, New Jersey, protesters have clashed with armed federal immigration officers in front of an ICE detention center. Families of detainees and their supporters say immigrants being held at Delaney Hall have been subjected to pepper spray and physical force as the situation inside deteriorates. Protesters have said people living inside the facility are staging a hunger strike over poor living conditions. New Jersey Governor Mikey Sherrill said state health officials were also denied full access to the facility to conduct an inspection Thursday. The U.S. Department of Homeland Security, which oversees federal immigration enforcement, didn't immediately respond to emails seeking comment, but has previously denied there is a hunger strike, abuse, or poor conditions inside the center.
4: The ice is set for the Stanley Cup final following the Carolina Hurricanes' win Friday night over the Montreal Canadiens. The Hurricanes will host Game 1 at the Lenovo Center in Raleigh, North Carolina, Tuesday. More on these stories at townhall.com.
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18: The S&P 500, the NASDAQ, and the Dow Jones Industrial Average were all sitting in record high territory on Friday. A rally across tech stocks offset relatively weak participation in the broader market. Some of these numbers are going to surprise you. Dell was up 28.7%. NetApp up 26% after impressive earnings reports from both yesterday. In the world of software recovery, ServiceNow up 13.3%, Workday up 10.9%, Microsoft up 3.7%. You might remember Bill Ackman, not known as Wild Bill Ackman, but we'll call him Wild Bill for the day. Because a couple weeks ago, he made a big bet on Microsoft. He's usually more right than wrong. Robinhood was up 10% after the company announced the official Trump Accounts app is now available for download. What's interesting to note about that is if Robinhood can get those Trump accounts linked to them, which they're doing, as those kids grow older, they'll already know who Robinhood is as a company. And Wall Street's all about the future. Costco, down $43 today, down 4.3%. Later in the show, I'm going to go over some of the things that I look for when I'm buying stocks. Yes, I like new technologies, and sometimes I'll get in early on them. But oftentimes, well, wait till the fourth segment and I'll explain it, because I'm going to explain to you why I also like Costco and Walmart when they're down 10 to 15%. The energy sector was a laggard today as oil continues to slide around a U.S.-Iran peace agreement potential. Crude down about 2.6%, creating an opportunity for airlines and cruise ships to move higher because that's their biggest input. President Trump wrote on Truth Social that he is making a final decision on the memorandum of understanding between the U.S. and Iran. Iranian sources have somewhat refuted the claims of recent progress. Investors remain focused right now on a potential U.S.-Iran agreement, ultimately a meaningful breakthrough that keeps oil prices contained, treasury yields stable. That can help all stocks around the world move higher. Maybe not tech and AI, because they've already moved higher, but you get broader participation. Holy mackerel. Did you see Micron and SanDisk today? They set record highs. There's a new street high price targets from Susquehanna. Micron up 3.2% to $953. SanDisk up 1.2% to $1,661. Now, what's interesting is the Micron price target from analyst Mehdi Hosseini jumps from 600 to 1750. He basically doubled and tripled it. For SanDisk, he's moving from 2000 to 3250. Remember, it's a $1,600 stock. That's saying, yeah, this could have a double left in it. That's a pretty big jump. Supply is now expected to remain tight through 2027, so says the analyst Hosseini, sustaining elevated margins and thus warranting a valuation re-rating. In the second segment, I'm going to go over why DRAM and flash memory stocks aren't the same as they were in the 1990s and early 2000s. Did you know back then there was 20 DRAM companies? And now there's essentially 3.5? Wait till the second segment on that one. So it's the fifth time in the past year that the average price target on Micron has gone up by more than 10% in a week. Earlier this week, UBS's Tim Arcuri tripled his price target. Analysts are tripping over themselves to raise their price targets on these stocks. The ferocity of the rally in Micron has outpaced their best efforts. Last night at a client appreciation event, I said, absolutely buy Micron, absolutely buy SanDisk. If you're comfortable with that level of risk, the valuations look cheap. You also have to believe in the thesis that AI has got another 18 to 36 months of growth. And I do want to say, if you fell for the sell in May and go away, you would have missed one of S&P 500's best Mays since the 1950s. So that old adage took another hit. Took a hit last year as well. S&P 500's on pace for a 5% plus higher month. The advance trails last year's 6.2% gain, which also was tech-led and followed by the April sell-off that was tied towards President Donald Trump's enactment of tariffs. The NASDAQ composite, not to be outdone, is up 8.2% for the month, trailing last year's 9.6% surge, but still falling into the top five in terms of May performances. Not too shabby. The enthusiasm for stocks is warranted, given the unprecedented spending spree on AI infrastructure, combined with stable employment, relatively resilient consumer spending, and let's not forget earnings, earnings, earnings. The AI story is offsetting. It's rock, scissors, paper. It's offsetting Iran war, the oil price spike, higher inflation, worries about bond yields. But if you take a look at the first quarter S&P 500 profits, they grew roughly 29% from last year, marking one of the strongest sets of gains in at least 3 years. I want to go back to Costco real quick, down 4%, almost 5% today. Their biggest worry is subscriptions and keeping people subscribed. They make almost no profit from what they sell in the store. They make lots of profit from the subscriptions. One of the interesting things that I'm going to watch for is watch their retention. And the retention was really good this quarter, over 90%. But as baby boomers age out and die, who are big spenders at Costco, as are Generation X, Generation Z is stepping in. They're getting older. They're moving into their 30s. They're thinking about families. They can go out and get 48 rolls of toilet paper because the kids are going to go through it. I have a kid who goes through like a roll a day. Sometimes it feels like a roll per sitting. That's nuts. But I'm going to watch to see Generation Z. They're good at canceling their subscriptions. They get it. They see what streaming does. They see what recurring streaming does. And if they're not going to Costco, they're going to cancel Costco. It hasn't happened yet, but I'm keeping an eye on it. I'll let you know. Blue Origin's New Glenn rocket exploded in a massive fireball while undergoing a test on a Florida launch pad this week. The incident is a setback for the Jeff Bezos-backed firm's efforts to challenge SpaceX, as well as Amazon's ambitions to build out its LEO satellite network. One of my thesis for the year, or is it thesi for the year, is that Amazon's going to be a big winner, partially because of robots and partially because of the LEO satellite network being put into a position to challenge SpaceX's Starlink. Now, if they can't get the satellites into space, my thesis falls apart right there. Dell reported revenues up 88% year over year. Stock jumped 28% on that news. Dell's AI server business didn't exist until late 2023 as a business segment. Right now, its sales are now larger than Dell's entire client solutions group, its foundational mature PC-focused division. Dell's storage business is very well positioned within their entire infrastructure solutions. Dell plus NVIDIA has got the same dynamics as Dell plus Intel back in the early PC days in the early 90s. Dell delivered one of the most impressive AI infrastructure quarters in the sector so far, with results and guidance substantially exceeding already elevated expectations. That's helping out Hewlett-Packard Enterprises, NVIDIA, and Supermicro today. 42, that's the number, 42, that's the total number of unsupervised robo-taxis on the roads in Texas. That's much lower than CEO Elon Musk had hoped. Back in 2025, Musk said the service would be available to half the population of the U.S. by the end of the year. That's not going to happen. Big event coming up on the 11th of June. You can sign up for it, 6:30 to 8:30. At robblackshow.com. It's in Foster City, Crown Plaza Hotel. CFP Chad Burton does 3 seminars live. This is the second one of the year. We'll do one more late in the year, but it's the last one in Foster City. You can sign up for the event at robblackshow.com. That's robblackshow.com.
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18: This year, the semiconductor index has been on an amazing run, and it brings up a lot of questions. The Fab Five, Micron, NVIDIA, Broadcom, AMD, Taiwan Semiconductor, they all sell for incredibly cheap price-to-earnings versus their growth rates. They all look like buys. Micron has a PE of 9, NVIDIA 17, Broadcom 23. AMD is higher at 40, but they're also growing earnings per share of about 77%. Taiwan Semiconductor manufacturers, and they too look cheap. So let's talk about what I'm seeing. This week, Micron crossed $1 trillion in market value, a milestone that would have sounded absurd just a few years ago. The memory chip business has long been the cruelest corner of technology. Booms, followed by catastrophic busts. Back in 2017, Sun Microsystems co-founder Bill Joy, he argued that the DRAM market had finally changed for good. His thesis was that fewer suppliers and rising demand from cloud computing and AI would reduce the industry's historic tendency to destroy itself through overproduction. He was early. He wasn't wrong. Micron, Samsung, SK Hynix, they've all joined the memory party last year. There are fundamentals behind these moves. Samsung made more than $30 billion in profit during the first quarter alone. Investors are asking the dangerous question, is this time different? I want to teach you a little bit about DRAM. Back in the 1990s, and that's the memory of your computer, the dynamic random access memory. When you load up, let's say, a video game, Doom, it's got 30 levels and it's all in the random access memory. When you put in to your computer a document that has 100 pages, all 100 pages are there, and you could jump from page 1 to page 55 because of random access memory. Back in the 1990s, there were more than 20 DRAM makers globally. Today, the industry is essentially 3 or 4. Samsung, SK Hynix, and Micron. Japan's got another big one out there, too, that's been doing well. Tougher to follow. Memory makers in the past used to respond to rising demand by flooding the market with new supply. There were so many makers of DRAM then. Prices eventually collapsed. Profits evaporated. Fewer competitors mean fewer incentives to repeat that cycle. If you got 20 companies and 17 of them go out of business or get acquired, and there's only 3 left, it's like having a lot of the board spaces on monopoly. For decades, memory makers made mistakes, but because the competitors are gone, they don't have to anymore. Another big change that's happened in DRAM is demand itself. Modern AI systems are ravenous consumers of memory because they constantly move and process huge amounts of data inside those giant AI data centers. Rampant AI demand is colliding with constrained supply. An analyst at UBS noted this week that memory makers are signing multi-year agreements with Alphabet, Microsoft, with Amazon, with Meta. Huge deals, locking in both commitments for getting the semiconductors, and they're also getting into some price fixing. That should add another layer of stability. UBS estimates that DRAM market will stay undersupplied into 2028. Soaring prices for data center memory chips, including DRAM, high bandwidth memory, HBM, and flash memory could account for about 45% of the dollar growth in cloud capital expenditures for 2026. RBC is estimating that data center memory spending across the top 10 hyperscalers will jump from about $107 billion in 2025 to $237 billion in 2026. That's a $130 billion increase. Roughly $98 billion of that is attributed to purely higher prices, not higher volumes. That's both a good thing and a bad thing. The hyperscalers aren't getting more units. They're just paying more for the units. AI demand could cool if Meta, Microsoft, Amazon, or Alphabet cancel orders. We could find a new IPO to fall in love with. I don't know. There's a lot of doubts about AI right now creating the golden age of profitability. That's what my thesis is, that for the next few years, and we're going to have to check in on this in about 18 months, that the hyperscalers and the picks and shovels are the place to be in AI. But in about 18 months to 3 years, we're going to start seeing the rest of the world improve their profit margins. We're already starting to see that. We're seeing record earnings on Wall Street because of high profit expectations due to higher profit margins. Consensus margins, excluding technology stocks, hit a fresh high of 12% in the recent quarter. The market is pricing a broad step up in corporate profitability in response to the accelerating AI rollout. The only comparable I can tell you about is when China basically entered the World Trade Organization in 2001. When China entered the WTO, they brought in over a billion Chinese workers in the global economy. That reduced the wage share of gross domestic product from 65% to a lower range of about 60%. The corporate profit share of GDP rose from about 5 to 8% all the way to 12%. Earnings expectations for the S&P 500 companies have moved well ahead of their traditional relationship with the global economy based on AI being successful. Now, there's further questions that we can ask, like the AI supercycle tied towards semiconductors. We're always going to say this big run in semiconductors this year, is it sustainable? It's different this time. It's all about AI. It's about the hyperscalers spending money on them. Compute power is becoming the infrastructure, like railroads, utilities, and the internet. I don't think it's a boom-bust cycle. I'm seeing demand for chips no longer driven by PCs and smartphones, but by AI models that will lead to exponential growth for demand. That's as chip usage continues to expand in robotics, humanoids, smart grids, defense systems, automotive, and much, much more. There's a lot of rationale for a commodity-style supercycle. Threats of a boom-bust cycle have been reduced by increased orders from the hyperscalers. Companies are going to spend and invest more in chips as they get an increasingly greater return on investments from AI. Ned Davis research came out this week and said, what we're looking for, if you're looking for when to get out, it's difficult, is the answer. The Ned Davis team said determining the peak will be crucial. And the difficulty of identifying that level is in the fact that fundamentals tend to look good even after stock prices hit their top, their peak. Back in 2000, worldwide semiconductor billings growth peaked in August of 2000, 6 months after the late March 2000 dot-com era peak for stocks and a subsequent crash for 2.5 years. There's things that you're going to look for, like a high percentage of companies that meet bubble definitions, you don't want to see every semiconductor hitting an all-time high. You want to look for slowing CapEx guidance from the hyperscalers and a weakening in memory stocks. If you see Micron, SK Hynix, or Samsung down 20%, that may be one of your first flags. The most alarming signal, though, is when companies report exceptional earnings and the stocks have sharp negative reactions. That's clearly not the case from the first quarter of this year. I want you to start looking at something called a PEG ratio, a PE to growth rate. I think you'll learn a lot. I'm Rob Black, talking all things financial. I've got an event coming up June 11th, 6:30 to 8:30. It's a Thursday evening with CFP Chad Burton. It's a wealth preservation and retirement planning in Foster City at the Crown Plaza Hotel. Sign up for it. It's a few weeks away at robblackshow.com.
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9: I'm Lauren Simonetti, and this is the Fox Business Report. Wall Street ending the week with a rally led by tech stocks, including Dell and Palantir. Software stocks having their best month since 2001. Shares of NetApp and ServiceNow jumping at Friday's close. The Dow soaring 363 points, S&P rising 16, NASDAQ gaining 55. SpaceX scoring a $4.16 billion contract from U.S. Space Force. Elon Musk's aerospace company tasked with developing a program that will help with targeting and tracking airborne threats like missiles. United Health Group making it easier for its members under the age of 18 to get medical treatment. The healthcare giant says it plans to stop requiring prior approvals for a host of pediatric procedures, tests, and services by the end of 2026.
3: And that's your Fox Business Report. I'm Laura Cantor, invested in you.
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4: Since many of you own investments in artificial intelligence, whether it be NVIDIA or Broadcom, whether it be Micron or SanDisk, whatever the play is, you may have individual names or you may own the S&P 500, which is really an AI play at this point in time because the consumer stocks aren't doing great, but the AI stocks are and the AI capital expenditures are real. When do we sell? Well, let's talk about a moment to start thinking about it. It's not yet. But someone named Demis Hazabas works in the tech industry, and he talked about AGI last week at Alphabet's I.O. conference. AGI represents a specific structural shift. Right now, we're using narrow AI, a model that can write brilliant code, analyze a medical image, or compose poetry. But it cannot organically cross domains, learn on its own from a blank slate, or invent entirely new concepts without human prompting. So Demis Hazabas came up with what's called the Einstein test. You'll know how to benchmark AGI from it. You can train an AI system on human knowledge up to the year of 1911. Do not give it any modern physics data. If that system can independently think through the gaps in Newtonian physics and invent the theory of general relativity, just as Albert Einstein did, it is AGI. Interesting. AGI is an autonomous system that matches or exceeds human capabilities across virtually all economically valuable cognitive tasks. It is not just a chatbot. It is a dynamic digital colleague capable of independent reasoning, planning, and executing multi-step goals. In AI, you'll hear something called singularity. It refers to a hypothetical moment when artificial intelligence becomes smarter than humans and begins improving itself faster than humans can understand or control. The term comes from futurist and computer scientist Roy Kurzweil, who popularized the idea that once AI surpasses human intelligence, technological progress could accelerate almost exponentially. Similar to how physics breaks down inside a black hole, singularity, that's why people use the word singularity. What would singularity mean? It would mean massive scientific breakthroughs, cures for diseases, radical productivity gains, near-free intelligence and automation, dramatically improved standards of living, human lifespan extension, advanced robotics, and space exploration. That's just a start. That's the big ones. Google's DeepMind, Demis Hazabas, said AGI is 3 to 4 years away. So if you're thinking about when does this end, he's thinking 3 to 4 years, but not too long ago, he was thinking 10. So during the Google I.O. conference, he said, when we look back at this time, I think we're going to realize that we're standing in the foothills of the singularity. It'll be a profound moment for humanity. After his keynote, he said, we can see agents really happening now and imagine what they will look like in another year and how useful they'll be. He reportedly predicted that we would have AGI by 2029 or 2030. That's not that far. But it also gives you some time to bulk up that portfolio if he's right. What happens to investing after AGI? This is where things, I think, become very important for investors. If AGI becomes reality, the investment world could change dramatically. Winners may become much bigger winners. The companies that are building the AI infrastructure could become extraordinarily powerful. That includes semiconductor companies, cloud computing firms, data center operators, cybersecurity providers, robotics companies, energy infrastructure firms, essentially the companies who are controlling the current picks and shovel of the AI investment, of the AI, AGI would create enormous demand in the future. Investors are already seeing hints of this with companies like NVIDIA, whose chips have become foundational to the AI boom. The expectation is for productivity to explode. If AGI dramatically increases productivity, corporate profits across many industries could rise sharply. Thus, why you want to have exposure to the Russell 2000, the S&P Mid-Cap 400, European stocks and Asian stocks all alike, because the productivity would be across the board on a worldwide level. More productivity, better margins, more earnings, easier valuation to slip into and say, we should be invested. Now, there are some people who have gotten the prediction of AGI wrong. OpenAI co-founder Ilya Sutskever, he's now the CEO of Safe Superintelligence. He thought way back in 2017 that we would have it by 2019 or 2021. Now he's got a much wider estimate, 2030 up to 2045. Tsin-Sun Wong from NVIDIA, he kind of said we have it already, but he thinks we've achieved it, is what he comes down to. The timeline is compressed. The horizon is no longer a distant research milestone. It is a corporate, economic, and geopolitical reality fast approaching. To understand why this matters, we have to look at what AGI actually means, how it will function, and how it will fundamentally rewrite the rules of global finance and investing. The catalyst driving Hassabis's shortened timeline is the sudden acceleration of AI agents. Unlike a text box waiting for you to hit enter, agents are designed to execute complex, multi-layered workflows autonomously. Don't live in the current world of what you're seeing with AI. You got to start thinking 1 year out, because what we've seen in the last year has been pretty amazing. We've seen early versions of agents coding and engineering. The frontier models are shifting from auto-completing text to acting as autonomous software engineers that can diagnose bugs, write code, run tests, deploy software independently. This is a soft form of what's called recursive self-improvement. But you're also starting to see scientific discovery. Systems like DeepMind's co-scientist multi-agent network are already deployed across 17 U.S. Department of Energy national labs, actively assisting in energy and nuclear research. Why is this AGI so important? It's the great acceleration, is what I want to use the term as. The transition from human-driven economy to an AGI-driven economy is the moment that humanity loses its monopoly on complex cognitive processing. Implications span multiple tiers of society. You'll see collapsing coordination costs. Historically, expanding a company required hiring more managers, setting up communication hierarchies, and absorbing massive coordination overhead. AGI drops the cost of corporate coordination to near zero. A single human with a fleet of hyper-intelligent, specialized AGI agents could conceptualize, build, and scale an enterprise that traditionally required thousands of employees. Singularity occurs when AGI is turned inward on itself. And it does the recursive self-improvement. Once an AI system is smart enough to rewrite its own source code, it could optimize its own architecture and design better chips faster than any human engineers can. The pace of technological development shifts from a linear progression to an exponential vertical line. The uses of AGI could transform every industry, including healthcare, that will help deliver and discover new drugs, diagnose diseases earlier, personalize treatments, and dramatically reduce healthcare costs. Scientists believe AGI could compress decades of medical research into years. It'll help in education. Imagine every student having access to a personalized tutor with infinite patience and expertise tailored to their exact learning style. I have what's called surface dyslexia, as does my son. It stinks. We don't learn like you do. It can increase business productivity. Companies could automate large portions of administrative, legal, financial, coding, and analytical work. A single employee augmented by AGI may eventually perform the work of entire teams. AGI will accelerate breakthroughs in energy, climate science, physics, robotics, material science, and biotech. Researchers often describe AGI as the discovery engine. For you and me, it can help plan finances, manage travel, negotiate purchases, coordinate healthcare, run smart homes, operate businesses. It's not like the Google Home that can see, oh, that's a raccoon in your trash. It's going to be much bigger than that. The world economy is built around human labor and human intelligence. AGI challenges both. Historically, technology automated physical work. AGI automates cognitive work, the very task previously thought safe for machines. That could create enormous economic growth. There's going to be big disruption in some jobs. Customer service, I would not want to be in. Accounting, entry-level legal work, basic programming, research, data analysis, and administrative support. Repetitive information processing jobs, essentially. So what happens to investing after AGI? If AGI becomes a reality, the investment world could change dramatically. Winners may become much bigger winners. That includes semiconductor companies, cloud computing firms, data center operators, cybersecurity providers, robotics companies, energy infrastructure firms, essentially the companies that we're talking about now as investing in AI, like I started earlier in the segment. Labor markets will be reshaped. Investors may increasingly focus on intellectual property, compute infrastructure, energy production, robotics, and AI platforms. Who captures the value? Every major technological revolution created enormous wealth, like the railroad boom, electricity, the internet, mobile computing. But the biggest fortunes usually go to the companies controlling the infrastructure layer. With AGI, the infrastructure may include AI chips, massive data centers, proprietary AI models, energy systems, robotics, cloud computing networks. The companies that dominate the layers could become the defining corporations of the next century. If this happens in the next 5 to 10 years, investing, business work, and society will not look the same. You'll want to have a different approach to your portfolio. If you want to learn and talk more about your financial situation, drop me an email or sign up for an upcoming event at robblackshow.com.
10: With SRN News, I'm Ron Taylor. President Trump is fuming about a court ruling that blocked his renovation plans for the Kennedy Center in Washington. He's using a social media post to brand the federal judge who issued the ruling Friday as an anti-Trump hater. The military says it stopped another commercial vessel trying to break through the U.S. blockade of Iranian ports. The Gambia-flagged bulk carrier Leon Star ignored multiple warnings from U.S. forces overnight, and the engine room was struck with a missile. The ship remains adrift in the Gulf of Oman. The head of the WHO has visited Bunia in eastern Congo, where a rare Ebola outbreak is rapidly spreading. The current outbreak has 906 suspected cases and 223 deaths. Medical aid from the EU and the U.S. has arrived, but Doctors Without Borders warns the response is not keeping pace with the outbreak in the Congo. This is SRN News.
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4: 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But instantly, I went to my shopping list and I thought, why not go after Netflix? They're 30% from their all-time high. 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Even in my head, thought maybe I should tell them about SanDisk and Micron, who are trading under 10 times earnings. I keep a shopping list of great companies. One of the biggest mistakes investors make oftentimes is they think that they need to constantly find the next big thing. They think investing success comes from uncovering secrets. I found the opposite is often true. My best returns have rarely come from obscure companies hidden in the back of the stock market. My best returns have come from buying great companies when everyone else temporarily stops loving them. I talk a lot about total addressable market. I talk about having 100 million plus subscribers. One of the things I don't talk a lot about is having a shopping list. Let me give you a weird stat. Meta's Reels now brings in more revenue than Netflix. It sounds wild to hear that stat. Meta Reels pulls in $50 billion in a run rate in digital advertising. Netflix is pulling in $45.2 billion with subscriptions in their growing ad tier. Netflix has a massive, highly profitable base of over 325 million paid subscribers. Reels crossed $50 billion annual run rate because Meta can insert highly targeted, algorithmically driven ads between short-form videos to billions of daily active users. It monetizes at an incredibly high velocity. I actually like Netflix and Meta, but in this case, I'm showing you why I like Meta. I had a bit of a shock when I saw that Reels, just Reels, was pulling in more revenue than all of Netflix. So one of my secrets is to buy on dips. My best returns have rarely come from the obscure names, but buying great companies at discounts. That's it. That's the secret. I keep a shopping list. Not unlike a grocery list, not unlike a wish list, not unlike the list of things you hope go on sale. I know what I want to own before I need to own it. When markets panic, I don't start researching random companies. 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They'll buy a company losing money. 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They'll buy a company with no moat. They'll buy a company with no track record. They'll convince themselves that somehow this is a smarter bet for themselves than owning a proven winner. I don't understand that logic.

looking at your investment list should force a simple question. 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Why not buy the company with the stronger cash flow? Why not buy the company with better margins? Why not buy the company with a stronger balance sheet? Why not buy the company that already dominates its industry? Especially when the market very rarely, but occasionally, puts these companies on amazing sales. One of the greatest lessons I've learned is that the market periodically offers gifts. The problem is that most investors don't recognize them. The market doesn't care whether a company's earnings are strong. The market doesn't care whether revenue is growing. Sometimes the stocks just fall because of reasons that have nothing to do with the business itself. Maybe it's Iran, Ukraine, tariffs, interest rates, a political headline, a recession scare, a debt ceiling debate, a banking scare, a pandemic, a temporary slowdown. The market can take a perfectly healthy company and mark it down 20, 30, or 40%. Not because the business is broke, not because the business changed, but because investors get scared. That's when I become interested. My favorite type of investment isn't a turnaround story. It's not a speculative startup. It's not a penny stock. It's not a company trying to become great. It's a company that already is great. I want the company that already has great earnings, great cash flow, great margins, a great brand, a great balance sheet, a great management team. And then I want Wall Street to temporarily hate it. So on my list every single day is NVIDIA, Microsoft, Amazon, Apple, Alphabet, and Meta. I don't need to reinvent the wheel. When Apple falls 20 to 30%, I buy more of it. Same thing with Alphabet, same thing with Meta. Meta's at that point right now, as is Microsoft. And to be quite honest with you, the pandemic was the best time to buy all these names. These businesses are covered by hundreds of analysts. Thousands of institutional investors own them. Millions of investors follow them. Every conference call gets dissected. Every earnings report gets analyzed. Every product announcement gets debated. Information is abundant. These companies are easier to follow than obscure companies you've never heard of. There are many more eyes on them. More research, more transparency. 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The list changes over time. But I identify quality first. Price comes second. When the market is euphoric, I wait. 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When a great company falls 20, 30, or 40% because investors suddenly get fearful, I start looking harder. Great companies rarely stay on sale. Most of the great companies will take out their all-time highs. Maybe not today. Doesn't always happen, but often. They have cash, they have talent, they have scale, they have customer loyalty, they have options. Weak companies can stay weak for years. Strong companies tend to adapt. So one of my core beliefs is that market-beating returns don't require extraordinary complexity. You don't need secret information. You don't need a PhD in finance. You need patience. You need discipline. You need a shopping list. I make market-beating returns by investing in great companies when they're out of favor. I don't try to reinvent the wheel. I simply need to recognize when Wall Street is temporarily mispricing greatness. That sounds simple because it is. Simple doesn't mean easy. You still have to be patient. You still have to withstand volatility. You still have to buy when others are afraid. But the framework itself is remarkably straightforward. 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And I'll let that one go so I can buy that great company on sale. It's worked for me. It's not a story you'll hear from people trying to get rich. I suspect it will continue working long after today's headlines are forgotten. Coming up, June 11th, the Wealth Preservation and Retirement Planning Seminar, Foster City, at the Crown Plaza Hotel at robbotshow.com.

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6: KDOW.
7: If you want to compare labels across the
8: yes,
7: board.
8: Yes, exactly. And chili oil, because it's pretty potent, or can be pretty potent. You know, ours is not. It's kind of builds up. It doesn't overpower you. It's more about the texture, the flavor. But there is a standard serving size that you put on there for chili oil. Now, chefs will use as much as they want.
7: Okay.
8: Right? I mean, the Tyson chef was covering an entire turkey with a chili crisp turkey as a new concept.
9: That's cool.
8: Right.
9: That's really cool.
8: And so that totally blew away the portion size, right? So
10: Tim, did you hear Brian said standard size?
7: Yeah, standard. Yeah, okay. That's okay.
10: Just going to put it out there. I'm just looking at, so you guys are in 10,000 retail doors nationwide?
8: Yes, over 10,000 on the chili crisp, over 2,500 on the barbecue sauces.
10: Yeah.
8: And I don't know how many thousands of restaurants, hotels, colleges, stadiums.
10: Does it sell in terms of the retail across the country equally, or do you find there's certain metro areas where you really, that's where a lot of the demand is?
8: It used to be very strong in the more international coastal cities, right? Mm-hmm. But it's really spread just because, you know, TikTok and social media, people see these things all over the place right away. It doesn't really matter. But yes, we have had a stronger, a little bit higher numbers, I guess, East Coast and West Coast, Pacific Northwest, where we manufacture it, California, obviously large Asian.
10: It's all region. Manufactured in the United States? Or?
8: It is. We make everything in the United States, which has been really great, especially to avoid, you know, we haven't had the really tariff issue come up. It makes it a lot easier for us to work with our manufacturers to adjust things in terms of supply chain. But yeah, it is. We put Made in USA in pretty big letters on there.
10: You know,
8: so Asian inspired, but made in the USA.
7: You know, McCormick bought Cholula hot sauce for $800 million back in 2020.
8: Mm-hmm.
7: Things have changed a lot in the last 6 years. You're an independent company now. What's the plan for acquisition or the future?
8: So we're very focused on our current products, growing them, getting them more into more chefs, more stores. We do work with some other big brands. We've been very fortunate through the food service industry in particular.
10: Right.
8: With Kikkoman, for example, we do a chili crisp hoisin sauce together, which is awesome. A little bit of ponzu, a little sriracha in there. And we sell that in food service together. With Hormel, we work with them with their proteins. So really complementary companies where they'll use it to ideate with the biggest restaurant chains in the country, right, on how to integrate our sauces with their products. And, you know, we'll see where things go. But right now, it's really focusing on growing the products, getting the new products
10: out
8: there.
10: So there's more expansion that can come off of this.
8: Absolutely.
10: Yeah.
8: A lot more.
7: Like what?
8: Well, there's, you know, when you talk about numbers in retail, there's roughly 30,000 supermarkets in the country that you kind of judge in terms of your percentage of penetration in retail.
10: Yeah.
8: We're just over 10,000, right? So we have definitely a ways to go, and in food service as well, and especially with the new products. So, you know, we're at about a 12 million run rate right now. We're profitable, and there's a lot more growth to go.
10: So Brian, how much should Tim eat of this regularly?
7: I think that's personal.
10: Like one teaspoon is a normal person?
7: Big chili crisp guy.
10: One teaspoon?
7: That's a suggestion.
10: And should he share with his colleagues, maybe?
8: He should. Come on, Tim.
10: Yeah.
7: I will share.
11: That was Brian Goldberg,
6: 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And that wraps up the weekend edition of Bloomberg Business Week from Bloomberg Radio. 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I'm Tim Stenovic. Carol Masser is out this week, but she'll be back next week. Have a good and safe weekend, everyone. Today's top stories and global business headlines are coming.
11: News this hour from Town Hall. I'm Ron Taylor. Secretary of War Pete Hegseth says Washington remains committed to the Indo-Pacific region. Speaking to a group of world leaders, diplomats, and top security officials at the Shangri-La Defense Conference in Singapore, China won't be allowed to dominate the region.
12: When we look across the region today, there is rightful alarm regarding China's historic military buildup and the expansion of its military activities in the region and beyond. We share a clear-eyed assessment of that security environment and a mutual understanding that a Pacific dominated by any hegemon would unravel the regional balance of power and undermine the equilibrium we all seek to preserve.
11: Now that primary voters have chosen Attorney General Ken Paxton as their candidate for U.S. Senate, Republicans in Texas are focused on getting out the vote in November.
13: Senate Majority Leader John Thune says it's time for Republicans in Texas to come together and put all their energy into getting Ken Paxton elected.
14: We've got to pivot and go all in to make sure that we keep Texas red, that he wins, and that we keep a far less liberal out of the United States Senate. Obviously, that seat is going to be very key to our majority, which will determine the future of this country.
13: Thune making his remarks on the Hugh Hewitt Show on the Salem Radio Network. Laura Winters reporting.
11: The military says it stopped another commercial vessel trying to break through the U.S. blockade of Iranian ports. The Gambia-flagged bulk carrier Lian Star ignored multiple warnings from the U.S. forces overnight, and so its engine room was struck by a missile. The ship remains adrift in the Gulf of Oman. Israel's Air Force and artillery have struck areas near a strategic mountain, in southern Lebanon. Israel's military issuing evacuation warnings over a dozen villages in that particular region. More news at srnnews.com. This is SRN News.
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0: Good afternoon, fellow investors, and welcome to the Friday, May 29th, 2026 edition of Invest Talk. I'm your host, Luke Guerrero, and I'll be with you over these next 55 minutes or so as we round out the week, talk about the stories that matter, and of course, answer your finance and investment questions. To that end, before we talk about the market today and dive into our show topics, let's tackle this caller question now.
1: Hello, guys. I own a Tutor Perini, symbol TPC, and I'm thinking about selling all of it. I'm up 130%. What do you guys think? Does this... Hello, guys. I own a Tutor Perini, symbol TPC, and I'm thinking about selling all of it. I'm up 130%. What do you guys think? Does this stock have any more room to go up, or is this the time for me to set it all and move on to something else? Thank you.
0: 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Now, they operate under three different segments. One, they're civil, so think public works, infrastructure, transit, bridges. Then they got their buildings, so hospitality, healthcare, government. And then there's specialty contracts. So that's their mechanical and electrical businesses. They are one of the largest U.S. general contractors when you judge by backlog. Now, the company is $3.8 billion in market cap. It's got a little bit of debt, not much, $445 million. But revenue growth over the past 5 years has been pretty flat overall. Coming out of the pandemic, things started to pick back up again. They lost money in 22, 23, and 24. But now net margins sitting at around a projected 2.9% this year, and return on equity has grown from 6.8 to a projected 12 in 2026. Most recently, they reported earnings on May 6th, where they missed on revenue, but beat on earnings per share. They also had a record Q1 operating cash flow compared to a year ago. That was $146.9 million versus just $22.9 million 1 year ago. GAAP EPS was slightly below 1 year ago, however. One benefit I already mentioned, huge backlog, $19.8 billion. That's broad-based growth across all three segments. They guided a little bit higher than what analysts expected. Not just a little bit, 30% higher than what analysts expected. And so what's been going on? Well, over the past couple months, over the past 3 months, they're down about 5.15% year to date. But since a year ago, they're up 92.28. And this was after the stock dropped 11% despite the adjusted earnings per share beat. So, you know, there are some positives and negatives. There's that huge backlog. There's the record cash flow. They're generally executing well, but revenue missing on Q1 and management explicitly flagging contingency for project delays and slower ramp-ups, that's certainly not good looking forward. Out of all the pure play infrastructure companies in the market, I think this is probably one of the more compelling ones. They've had a $533 million balance sheet transformation in just 12 months. And that guide of 31% above analyst consensus and a 2027 outlook described by management as significantly higher means that things could start to turn around here on the back of this revenue miss. Overall, seems to me to be a pretty solid company, trading at a bit of a premium to where it has been trading recently. I think some of the lack of top-line growth and revenue miss is a little bit of a reason to stay out of it for now, especially given the recent run-up. Next earnings will be at the end of July. I'd use that as more of a checkpoint to see whether or not, you know, this higher margin ramp-up of some of their projects is on schedule and whether or not I would want to enter a position. That is TPC, Tutor Perini Corporation. Thanks for the call. Well, we had a great show yesterday looking into the story about SpaceX, OpenAI, and the IPO boom. Answered a great listener question on Roth IRA strategy that was submitted via our radio station on AM 1220 in the Bay Area. If you happen to miss it, go check it out. And remember, the best way to never miss an episode of Invest Talk is to subscribe wherever you get your podcasts. On to today, where we will be discussing DeepSeek's permanent price cut and what AI commoditization means for tech investors, because DeepSeek, well, they made a permanent 75% discount on its flagship AI model, a move that, in a way, accelerates the commoditization of AI and starts to put pressure on the entire AI infrastructure investment thesis. We'll examine what falling AI model prices means for the economy, means for companies building AI, buying AI, and investing in the picks and shovels of the AI boom. We'll also touch on how a lot of investors are focused on investment fees, but they're losing the war against taxes. Another story about how the CEO of Chevron is warning oil prices will jump over the summer as supplies are dwindling. And should we have time at the end of the show, an update on private credit and the unrealized losses in that space. We also have some voice bank calls ready to play, including one on Eli Lilly and Company, ticker LLY, another on International Business Machine Corporation, ticker IBM, as well as some questions that came in from the comment section of the Invest Talk YouTube channel, and hopefully we hear from some of you live throughout the show. We're headed into a quick break. Please remember, you can call anytime and leave your questions on the Invest Talk voice bank. If you're listening via our live stream or possibly on AM 1220 in the Bay Area, give me a call now at 888-99-CHART. Up next, we'll talk about today's market activity.
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23: This isn't really a copper play. 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
24: 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I haven't missed an episode in over 5 years.
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0: U.S. stocks finished mixed overall today. The S&P 500 and NASDAQ set fresh record closes. The S&P logged its ninth consecutive weekly gain, the longest winning streak since 2023. The Dow added 0.7%, the S&P rose 0.2%, the NASDAQ roughly flat, and the Russell 2000 dipped 60 basis points. Breadth was only modestly negative, tech and financials the only sectors in the green. Now, earnings really drove this session. Dell was the headliner, surging on blowout Q1 results and guidance powered by AI demand acceleration. NetApp, Okta were other big post-earnings gainers in tech, while software continued to rally. Semis came off some early strength on the retail side. Gap and American Eagle both disappointed, though the weakness appeared more merchandising specific than macro driven. While Costco declined despite largely positive takeaways, there are of course some valuation and margin scrutiny concerns. Microsoft led the Mag 7 while the rest were mostly weaker. The U.S.-Iran deal narrative continued to provide a bit of a tailwind, the president saying he's making a final determination on a framework agreement and reiterated his widely discussed red lines. Oil reflected the elevated deal expectations, crude oil falling 2.4% on the day, roughly 10% for the week. That oil pullback, combined with firmer treasuries and yields down about 2 basis points at the short end, offered a bit of a reprieve from the tightening financial conditions that really have been a bit of an overhang for quite some time. Fed speak was a bit more balanced today following the hawkish tone of recent days. Bowman said she supports retaining the dovish tilt in the policy statement, but noted that employment is showing signs of fragility Daley said the Fed should restore price stability, but be wary of harming the economy. Chicago PMI beat expectations and jumped to its highest level since January 2022. Diving into sectors, large cap banks, investment banks, PE, credit cards, payments, airlines, life sciences all outperformed on the day, while staples, retailers, energy, pharma, rails, and hospitals were some of the laggards. Elsewhere, gold gained 1.3%, silver and Bitcoin were roughly flat, and the dollar was essentially unchanged. Looking ahead to next week, big macro week with ISM manufacturing on Monday. It's expected to improve to 55.3. We're going to get JOLTS and ISM services midweek, the Beige Book on Wednesday, and the employment report closes out the week on Friday. Wall Street looking for about 95,000 jobs in May, following April's 115,000. Why don't we take a question from HubSpot? Because from time to time, we receive questions on our web form over on investtalk.com. So here's one that just came in, and it is on ticker VWILX. Now, VWILX is the Vanguard. Pause room to dramatic effect. Vanguard International Growth Fund Admiral shares. It says, I'm an aggressive investor, and I'm thinking about buying Vanguard International Growth Fund Admiral shares. What do you think? Well, VWILX is an actively managed fund, and what they're trying to do is they're trying to provide exposure to the global ex-US growth segment. It holds stocks of any market cap. In terms of size, it's a $46 billion fund. Most of it really concentrated in large cap stocks, about 92.91%, while 4.14% is in mid cap stocks, and not much exposure to speak of within the small cap universe, only about 68 basis points. In terms of its international exposure, revenue coming from all over the world. Asia Pacific making up 41% of the revenue, 36% from the Americas, 18.62% from Europe. Over the past 10 years, it's done pretty well, up 11.29% versus the index it has is the MSCI ACWI, All Country World Index X. U.S., but it can be a bit volatile because of the international exposure. There tend to be higher growth concentrated positions, not really typical of what you'd expect from a Vanguard fund. I mean, 8.69% of this fund is Taiwan Semiconductor. The top 10% make up 32.56% of the fund. Last bear market drawdown was about 57%, so you do get some violent downward moves if the market starts to fall off. I mean, this is not a conservative international fund. It is an aggressive bet outside the U.S. market. And frankly, for a fund that's been around for, how long, Ghost? 40 years? Is that right? That's not right. 2008. That's when this fund started, came along. Its expense ratio of 26 basis points for an active fund. I mean, that's pretty cheap. Now, the bear case here is the five-year return is essentially flat. They've underperformed their index on the month-to-date, one-month, quarter-to-date, three-month, year-to-date, one-year, three-year, five-year timeframes, and just barely outperformed since inception. You also have to understand the currency risk is going to add volatility on top of the stock selection. So the bottom line is, I would say VWILX, it's a high quality fund. It is run by solid managers. They are sub-advisors to Vanguard at a pretty low cost on paper. It is one of the best international growth options available, but it's not for everyone. The Bale Gilford style, those are the people that manage it, means that they have extreme volatility and multi-year stretches of underperformance. So if you can stomach 30%+ drawdowns at points, it's a decent option for you as an aggressive investor. If you need consistency or can't handle the wild swings, you should not be in this fund. For retirement accounts where you won't panic sell during a drawdown, I think it makes a lot of sense. In a taxable account, the capital gains distributions, they can be a bit of a drag. So for you, an aggressive guy or gal, it might make sense. That is VWILX. Thanks for watching. We're headed into a break. Still to come, my main focus point on DeepSeek's permanent price cut. And as always, more answers to your finance and investment questions here on InvestTalk.
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0: DeepSeek, the Chinese AI startup that shocked the industry back in January 2025, just made a permanent 75% price cut on its flagship V4 Pro model. The promotion was originally scheduled to expire on May 30th, but instead, they locked it in as the new permanent price. Their API now costs $0.435 per million input tokens and 87 cents per million output tokens. That's a 1.6 trillion parameter reasoning model, frontier grade capability, priced at 20 to 35 times cheaper than Western competitors. GPT-5.5 charges 250 input and 10 output per million tokens. Claude 4.7 charges 5 input and 25 output. Even Google's cost-optimized Gemini 3.5 flash is at 15 cents and 60 respectively. DeepSeek is below all of them, and the gap is widest against the premium reasoning models that enterprise customers rely on for those demanding workloads. Now, this matters for every investor who owns tech stocks. If you own AI-focused ETFs, or if you own companies spending billions on AI infrastructure, when the core product of an industry, in this case, model inference, gets commoditized this rapidly, it forces a rethinking of where the value accrues. The curve for AI model pricing has always pointed towards commoditization. It followed the same arc that flattened cloud storage, CPU cycles, and bandwidth, but the speed is unprecedented. Anthropic's annualized revenue surged from $9 billion to $30 billion between the end of 2025 and early April 2026. And that was driven largely by enterprise adoption of Claude Code. DeepSeek's pricing pressure threatens the revenue per token economics that support that trajectory. If enterprise customers begin routing lower complexity tasks to DeepSeek for while reserving Claude or GPT-5 for high-stakes reasoning, the Frontier Labs token volume could hold while revenue per token declines. That's a margin compression story, not a revenue collapse, but it still matters for valuations. OpenAI's pivot towards consumer platform features, personal finance tools, advertising, agent marketplaces, this reflects a recognition that API token revenue alone may not sustain its $852 billion valuation. When your core product is being undercut by a factor of 20 and 35 times, you need to find revenue streams that aren't priced per token. Anthropic's $1.5 billion joint venture with Goldman and Blackstone to deploy AI inside private equity portfolio companies, that's another response, monetizing through services and implementation rather than raw inference pricing. Now, the company spending billions on AI infrastructure, Microsoft, Meta, Amazon, Google, there's a bit of a nuanced impact. On one hand, cheaper inference would accelerate adoption by making AI affordable for use cases that previously did not pencil out. When the cost per unit drops dramatically, total consumption can increase even more dramatically. Software demand has historically been elastic. As the price per unit of performance falls, demand rises enough to offset the price decline. Business spending on software jumped 11% in Q4 of last year, the fastest in nearly 3 years, and that supports this thesis. On the other hand, if a Chinese lab running on Huawei Ascend chips, not NVIDIA GPUs, can deliver frontier performance at a fraction of the cost, it starts to raise questions about whether hundreds of billions in GPU-centric infrastructure spending will actually generate the returns investors are projecting. DeepSeek specifically warned the prices could drop further once Huawei Ascend 950 nodes rolls out its scale in the second half of the year. That implication? The cost floor hasn't been found yet. The companies that actually benefit most from cheaper AI models are the ones using AI, not building it. Enterprise software companies can integrate AI capabilities at lower cost, improving their margins. Every company with customer service, legal, coding, data analysis. End users, consumer and small businesses, gain access to frontier quality AI at prices that were unimaginable just 2 years ago. The losers are the companies whose business models depend on charging premium prices for inference. If DeepSeek can deliver comparable quality at 3% of the price, the moat for OpenAI, Anthropic, and Google shifts from model capability to ecosystem lock-in, integration with enterprise workflows, data security guarantees, regulatory compliance. For investors in AI-focused ETFs or individual tech stocks, the commoditization risk breaks down by layer. The infrastructure layer, NVIDIA, AMD, memory chips, data center operators, they're most insulated because every model, cheap or expensive, still needs compute. But the Huawei angle, that introduces some uncertainty about whether NVIDIA's GPU monopoly on AI training is going to persist. The model layer, OpenAI, Anthropic, Google, that faces more direct pricing pressures. The historical parallel here, it's cloud computing. In the early days, companies paid premium prices for compute. AWS gradually drove prices down, which didn't kill the cloud industry, it just made it vastly larger. The companies that thrived weren't the ones selling raw compute at the highest price, they were the ones that built differentiated services on top of cheap compute. The same dynamic is likely playing out in AI. The winners won't be the cheapest model providers. They'll be the companies that build the most valuable workflows, integrations, and applications on top of the inference that approaches zero marginal cost. The bottom line, DeepSeek's permanent price cut is a signal, not a crisis. It tells you that AI inference is commoditizing faster than the market expected. It tells you to favor companies that use AI over companies that sell AI by the token. It tells you that the value is migrating from the model to the application. And it tells you that AI investment thesis needs to evolve from who builds the best model or who captures the most value from the cheap, abundant intelligence. That's the investment framework for the next phase of the cycle. On the next Invest Talk, we'll look into this story, how to invest in volatile markets without panic. Investors are being told to stay calm, but markets today are reacting to more than earnings and interest rates. Supply chains, tariffs, geopolitical conflicts, and shipping disruptions are now directly impacting portfolios. So how do you invest without making emotional decisions?
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11: With SRN News, I'm Ron Taylor. Israeli troops have captured a strategic mountain topped with a crusader-built castle in southern Lebanon in their deepest incursion into the country in more than a quarter century. The Israeli ministry announced Sunday that it had captured Beaufort Castle near the city after days of intense fighting and airstrikes in nearby villages where Israeli troops fought Hezbollah members. It marks a major gain for Israel. The latest Israel-Hezbollah war began in early March. Israel and Lebanon have been at war since Israel was created in 1948, holding direct talks in Washington. The military says it stopped another commercial vessel trying to break through the U.S. blockade of Iranian ports. The Gamba-flagged bulk carrier Liam Star ignored multiple warnings from U.S. forces overnight, and so its engine room was struck with a missile. The ship remains adrift in the Gulf of Oman. This is SRN News.
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0: How can I help you?
27: Yes, sir. I have your standard portfolio where I try to do it balanced with the sectors and the industries and such. I purchased SLV and GLDM, mm-hmm. thinking, hey, this is material, but nothing seems to agree with that. Why isn't that considered a material item? And should I then move it down to the category of other alternatives, something like that?
0: Yeah, it's a great question. Well, the reason why GLDM, which is the Spider Gold Minishares Trust ETF, is not considered materials is because it does not invest in material companies. It is a physically backed gold ETF that tracks the spot price of gold using gold bars that are held in London vaults. Now, if you're trying to get exposure to gold, it's a cheap way to do it. It's only about 10 basis points. But understand, right, this is giving you direct gold exposure. When you're talking about a materials company, something that might fall into that category is a miner, that has gold exposure. So you're still exposed to the same risks, right? But there's going to be different profiles because where a gold miner can, pare back overhead when gold prices start to fall and then ramp back up when gold prices rise. And so you essentially end up with, in some ways, a leverage bet on gold. This is just giving you pure exposure to gold as a price. So if you're going to categorize this, this is going to give you commodity exposure rather than a materials company exposure. Great question. Thanks for the call.
27: Which is, thank you.
0: Now on Fridays, we generally make time to fit in a quick rundown of key benchmark numbers, so let me hit you with that list right now. The 2-year treasury yield was 4.014% today. Last week, that number was 4.123. 230 weeks back, that number was 0.64. The 10-year was at 4.451% today. 1 week back, it was 4.558. And 227 weeks back, it was 1.762. Gold was $4,553 per ounce today. That is $44 higher than it was last week. 43 weeks ago, it was $3,348, and 222 weeks ago, it was $1,806. Silver was $75.50 per ounce today. That is 1 cent lower than it was last week. 120 weeks ago, it was $22.80, and looking back 220 weeks, silver was $23.94. Oil, $87.73 per barrel. That is $8.27 less than it was last week. 88 weeks ago, it was $67.79, and 130 weeks back, it was $74.30. The national average for a gallon of regular gasoline is $4.39, a 16-cent decrease compared with just 1 week ago. 156 weeks back, it was $3.56, and 204 weeks back, it was $4.25. California, gas is averaging $6.05 per gallon. Sounds like a lot, but it's 8 cents lower than it was last week. 133 weeks ago, that was $5.32. 209 weeks back, it was $5.87. For comparison, in the great state of Ohio, gas is averaging $4.45 per gallon today. That is $1.60 less than gas in California. All right, let's pick up another question from the InvestTalk listener voice bank, 888-99-CHART.
1: Hi, Duncan from New York. Thank you for all that you do. Hoping that you'll be able to get this on the show later tonight on Friday, May 29th. But anyways, I'm sending a voicemail because could you look into stock ticker IBM? The latest news, from what I heard, the government is now just giving some money to these quantum computing stocks. I did a little quick research on my own. Many quantum computing stocks do not make money, and I feel like this is kind of like another story or something like that. But when I looked at IBM, it looks like it's an actual business, and they're actually making a lot of money. So the return on equity is good, but can you just look into it and just tell me, one, would you put money into it now or would you wait? And two, what are your thoughts about the quantum computing space? Just curious about it. Thank you for all that you do and have a great day. Bye.
0: IBM is International Business Machine. It is the AI hybrid cloud reinvention story. They are a software-led hybrid cloud and AI strategy built around Red Hat, Watson XAI platform consulting and mainframes. They have a $10 billion quantum computing program and a $5 billion project Lightwell, which they announced recently, but they still are a major mainframe business. Recently, they reported revenue Q1 2026. Revenue grew 9% year over year on broad-based growth across segments. Software was up 8%. Data revenue was up 10%. Infrastructure surged 15%. They had record Q1 cash flow. Now, there's a bit of an AI story here, right? Because their generative AI book of business is now over $12.5 billion. They have an AI backlog, which grew 30%. But the central question is, how fast can you convert it to recognized revenue? They've also recently announced new cybersecurity measures designed to counter AI weaponization. They have positioned themselves as the enterprise AI play, not competing with NVIDIA or OpenAI on frontier models, but helping Fortune 500 companies deploy AI into their businesses. So here's how it works out for them, right? Because the bull case here is pretty strong. Every Dell AI server shipped needs a software management layer. That's Red Hat, OpenShift. It is frequently that layer. That $10 billion in commitment plus CHIPS Act Foundry plus $7 billion Gen AI book plus Confluent real-time data, IBM is building the infrastructure stack that sits above physical AI hardware at a time when enterprise AI deployment, it's just starting to begin its scale. Now, that being said, the name's decently expensive compared to where it has been, about 20 times price to forward-looking earnings. The consensus price target's about 280. It's currently trading at 297. It's up 23% over the past 3 months. And more than anything, you asked about quantum computing, the quantum narrative. That's a 5 to 10 year story being priced as if it's arriving next week, right? And so with that being said, there is a lot of hype that is inherently in here, but you can't ignore it. IBM went from undervalued enterprise compounder at $215 to trading above analyst consensus at $297 in about 11 days. The quantum narrative that Dell read through, they're legitimate catalysts, but buying today, you're paying above what analysts think is worth for a consulting segment growing at 1%. The risk reward has fundamentally shifted from where it was at the beginning of May before this massive run-up. And so you should understand that if you want to enter a position. Given where it is right now, this is certainly not a value entry and we are inherently value investors. But I would certainly keep it on my watch list because it is an interesting story, but one that will play out in years, if not a decade, not in months. That is IBM, International Business Machine Corporation. Thanks for the call. Jason Zweig published a, I would say, must-read column this week. And this one is about the single largest drag on your investment returns that most people never think about. Taxes. With fund fees overall approaching zero, and I really mean it, you can now own the entire market for like 3 basis points annually. That's $3 on every $10,000 investment. Taxes have become the dominant cost of investing, and for most investors, it's the last thing they think about. And the numbers are striking. New research analyzed returns on the total U.S. stock market going back to 1926. Over 30-year holding periods, the market returned an annualized average of about 10.5% before tax. After tax, that dropped to about 7%. Taxes hacked away between 1.6 and 1.8 percentage points of annual performance, more than 1/6 of the total return. No other cost comes close. From 1996 to the end of last year, the market returned 9.9% pre-tax, but less than 8.3% after tax. Compound that difference over 30 years and 36% of your final wealth goes to the federal government. On a $500,000 portfolio growing at pre-tax rates, that's hundreds of thousands of dollars diverted to Uncle Sam instead of compounding in your account. This analysis doesn't even include state and local taxes. If you live in California, New York, or another high-tax state, the burden is significantly heavier. The explosion of derivative income ETFs is making that tax problem worse. These funds use options to generate eye-catching yields, sometimes marketed as exceeding 100% annually. Since the beginning of 2025 through March, derivative income funds have attracted $71 billion of new money and now hold more than $184 billion total. But many of them effectively convert potential long-term capital appreciation, which would be taxable at low rates only when you sell, into short-term capital gains, taxable every year at ordinary income rates. The YieldMax MSTR Option Income Strategy ETF returned 41.1% pre-tax from its launch through the end of 2025. After tax, 16.3%. The government earned more than the fund's investors. The ETF wrapper lulls investors into a false sense of tax security. Traditional index ETFs, they are generally tax efficient. You can hold on to them for years without triggering capital gains, but the newest generation of ETFs, the auto callables, the option income funds, the leveraged daily return products, they generate taxable events constantly. The three letters ETF no longer guarantee tax efficiency. The practical framework here is simple. If you invest for income, seek the highest after-tax income, not the highest headline yield. That steers you away from funds with fat payouts but enormous tax bills. If you invest for total return, something we emphasize all the time, seek the highest after-tax return, which means favoring buy and hold over active trading and exotic strategies. Avoid short-term trading. Stay away from funds that generate ordinary income when long-term capital gains treatment is available. And don't be lulled by retirement accounts. Yes, 401ks and IRAs that let you defer taxes, but when you withdraw in retirement, it's taxed at ordinary income rates. In a taxable account, you don't get the upfront deduction, but withdrawals can be taxed at the lower long-term capital gains rate. And your heirs can inherit the money without owing any taxes on its appreciation during your lifetime. There's a genuine trade-off that most people never evaluate. Bottom line, minimizing your tax burden is the most important thing an individual investor can do, but it's one of the last things they consider. In a world where fund fees have essentially gone to zero, taxes are, in a way, the final frontier of investment cost reduction. It is something that is inherent to every process we create for our strategies here at KPP Financial, and it is something you need to consider as well. Let's keep things going and drop in another listener question now.
3: Hey, guys. Thanks for taking my call here. This is Tyler from Los Angeles. I have a question on the company Eli Lilly, ticker L as in Lima, Y as in Yankee. I want to know what your guys' thoughts on it. There's some hype out there about new drugs. Sometimes a lot of hype, and so I wanted to see what your take is. I want your answer on the show. Thanks. Bye.
0: Eli Lilly and Company, ticker LLY, is a pharmaceutical giant. It is the world's most dominant GLP-1 franchise. Mounjaro for diabetes, Zepbound for obesity, Foundayo, first oral GLP-1 for obesity. It also has oncology, immunology, and neurosciences. Let's take a look at their last earnings. Revenue up 56% year over year, beat by 12.4%. Adjusted earnings per share, beat by 23 to 28%. Gross margins at 82.6%. $1.5 billion in dividends, $2.3 billion in buybacks in a single quarter. How's the stock been performing lately with all that going on? Well, year-to-date, they're only up 2.82%. Over the past 3 months, up 5.04%. Over the past year, up 52.93%. I mean, this is a perennial outperformer relative to not just the S&P, but the industry as a whole, and they're seeing incredible, incredible growth. The FDA recently approved Foundayo, the first-ever oral GLP-1 for obesity. Four acquisitions have been announced in various pharmaceutical and therapeutic areas. And they raise revenue guidance, up 28% year over year at the midpoint from where it was before. Performance margins at 41 to 48.5% over the full year. And so you're seeing targets rise. You're seeing Eli Lilly holding 60% of weekly new GLP-1 prescriptions. 56% revenue growth, 156% earnings per share growth. Medicare access expanding, CVS coverage restored, the most powerful pharmaceutical franchise in history with an oral pill that could 5x the addressable patient population. How's it trading? Pretty expensive, 28 times price to forward-looking earnings, but it's still well below its average. I would say it is the most dominant pharmaceutical franchise of this generation. You cannot ignore those numbers. You just cannot. So you have to ask yourself whether 30 times forward looking price earnings is worth it for what could be a $200 billion plus annual revenue company by 2030. The multiple's rich, but that earnings power, that makes it arguable. If I was entering a position here, I wouldn't enter a full position. Certainly, I would be looking to add it to my portfolio at some time in the future. Thanks for the call. Now, I want to briefly mention the newest KPP Premium newsletter. In this week's Insight section, we discussed an update on Iran. Stock ideas section, we highlighted a consumer finance company and a leading government technology company. Portfolio management, we explored how investors can remain selective within the software sector. If you're interested in learning more, head over to investstock.com and hit subscribe. The newsletter will come to your inbox on Saturday mornings. Well, folks, the weekend is almost here, but we still got time enough to answer your finance and investment questions before we head off. This is our final break, so get your questions in now at 888-99-CHART.

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6: Chevron CEO Mike Wirth delivered some of the most direct commentary on the oil outlook that we've heard from any energy executive since the war began. Speaking at Bernstein's conference on Thursday, he said the, quote, buffers and shock absorbers are being steadily drawn down, and that the market's ability to absorb the supply imbalance has, quote, drastically diminished. He predicted upward pressure on physical oil prices over the next few weeks, intensifying in June and especially into July. Now, Wirth's timeline is important because oil has actually fallen about 10% over the past week on optimism that a U.S.-Iran peace deal will happen. Brent crude is about $93, well off its wartime highs. Markets are pricing in a resolution, but Wirth is saying the markets are wrong, or at least premature. The war has removed 12 to 13 million barrels of oil a day from global markets. The factors that kept prices from spiking even higher above normal pre-war crude stocks, releases from the Strategic Petroleum Reserve, flows of sanctioned oil from Iran, Russia, and Venezuela, they are all running low. Once those buffers are exhausted, the gap between supply and demand, that gets priced directly into physical markets. That's when you see the real pain at the pump and in the economy. And here's the part that should concern anyone hoping for a quick resolution. The UAE's ADNOC CEO said last week that even if the conflict is resolved, full oil flows through the Strait of Hormuz are unlikely to return before the first or even second quarter of next year. Getting back to 80% of pre-conflict flows would take at least 4 months. The damage to refineries, ports, storage facilities, pipelines across the Gulf will cost tens of billions of dollars to repair. So, even in the best case scenario, a peace deal this month, gradual Hormuz reopening over the summer, oil prices face sustained upward pressure through the rest of 2026, from inventory restocking. Governments, industrial buyers, they will race to refill depleted reserves, which puts additional demand into a market and supports prices. Wirth described this as the, quote, insurance policy dynamic. Policymakers will want to rebuild strategic reserves to insulate against the next shock. And that rebuilding adds significantly to demand. The worst case

0: is that the conflict drags on and oil stays above $100 through the summer. In that scenario, Worth himself acknowledged, it tips us into an economic slowdown or even a recession through demand destruction on the consumer side. For investors, the disconnect between market optimism and executive warnings is the key signal. Oil futures, they are pricing in a resolution. The people who actually run the oil infrastructure, they are saying it can't be resolved quickly. The gap suggests either the futures market is too optimistic, as the Financial Times analysis last week showed, the forward curve is not a prediction machine, or the executives are being overly cautious. Given the physical realities of infrastructure repair and inventory depletion, I would say the executive view deserves more weight. Now, before we head off for the weekend, I do want to remind you one final time, probably won't be the final time, but certainly the final time this week, that our latest Invest Talk Wealth webinar is available over on our YouTube channel. I think it was a relatable one for all investors out there as we try to navigate a world that is likely to have higher inflation than it has on average over the past decade. And so as investors, how can we allocate our portfolios? How can we prepare for a time with elevated inflation, elevated rates, and all the things that come with that? If you're interested in learning more, in watching it, head over to our YouTube channel, Invest Talk with two T's. All right, folks, that does it for another week of Invest Talk. Justin and I thank you for listening and encourage you to tell your friends and family members about our free podcast downloads, which, of course, you can get at iTunes and Spotify. And while you're over there, we'd really appreciate it if you left us a rate and review. 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
6: News this hour from Town Hall. I'm Ron Taylor. Saying it was time for a new approach and a new chapter, CBS News Editor-in-Chief Barry Weiss has replaced Anya Simon as executive producer of 60 Minutes.
7: In a memo to staff, Weiss and CBS News President Tom Sabrowski said their goal was, quote, building a show that thrives in the 21st century. Simon will be replaced by Nick Bilton. He's a documentarian, tech journalist, and former New York Times columnist. Bilton said in his own memo about the transition that the world has, in his words, moved, and so must the show if it's to survive. Bob Agner reporting.
6: New data suggests artificial intelligence may be doing more to create new jobs than it is to cutting them.
8: A chart highlighted by President Trump's AI advisor David Sachs shows hiring is actually rising in software engineering, the field most aggressively using AI. Sachs says that's because AI has slashed the cost of writing code, allowing more companies to build custom software. That surge in demand is driving a hiring boom. The trend challenges concerns that AI will cause widespread job losses, instead pointing to a growing need for skilled developers. Ken Lorman reporting.
6: As the world awaits President Trump's decision on the Iran nuclear deal, public policy expert Matthew Cotternetti says both sides remain firmly dug in.
9: Iranians believe that their stranglehold over the Strait of Hormuz is going to impose enough economic pain that Trump will settle for less than what he wants. And Trump believes that our blockade of Iranian ports is causing enough damage to an already ruined Iranian economy that eventually the Iranians will fold or the house of cards will collapse.
6: Continetti made his comments to the Salem Radio Network. News and analysis at townhall.com. I'm Ron Taylor.
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6: Correspondent Haya Pentwani reports on a rare moon phenomenon happening this weekend.
12: Get ready for a rare blue micromoon this weekend. It's the most distant and smallest-looking full moon of the year. A blue moon occurs every 2 to 3 years when a second full moon squeezes into a single month. May 1st saw this month's first full moon. The upcoming full moon will be further from Earth than usual, at a distance of over 250,000 miles. That will make the moon seem a bit smaller and dimmer. I'm Haya Pentwani.
6: The American Meteor Society reported a 3-foot-wide meteor entering the atmosphere near the Massachusetts-New Hampshire border yesterday. Police and fire agencies across Massachusetts and Rhode Island received reports of buildings shaking. Videos of double boom were posted on social media without any smoke, fire, or other visuals that would explain it, but dozens of people from Montreal to Delaware reported seeing the fireball enter the atmosphere yesterday. Breaking news and analysis at...
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21: Welcome to Motley Fool Hidden Gems Investing. I'm Travis Hoyam, joined today by Lou Whiteman and Emily Flippin. Guys, we can't start the show without talking about some of the biggest deals that we have ever seen in private markets. We're going to get to the rationality that may be here in artificial intelligence, but I want to start with Anthropic. They announced this week that they're raising, or they completed raising, $65 billion, Emily, at a nearly $1 trillion valuation. It seems like Anthropic can do absolutely no wrong at this point.
22: Yeah, and in Anthropic's case, it kind of feels like the only thing that's stopping itself is maybe itself, because as you mentioned, that $1 trillion valuation, near $1 trillion valuation, begs the question of how much profits are you projecting out over the next decade, over the next 2 decades, over the next 100 years to justify that? And ultimately, right now, all of this funding, this private market funding that's flowing into Anthropic, is justifying that valuation. But if and when that funding dries up, suddenly Anthropic is going to be experiencing the pressure on itself to make its business profitable, right? And I think that involves no longer subsidizing usage, right? Forcing enterprises to potentially pay more. And when you start adding in the complications of that equation for companies, it does start to beg the question of what you just mentioned, which is, what does rational AI look like at an enterprise scale? But for now, that's not really Anthropic's problem, because everyone's just giving them money hand over fist.
21: Yeah, we'll get to that rationality in just a second. But Lou, I just want to stick on this for a moment, because the numbers have gotten so crazy. We talked earlier this week about the SpaceX IPO. They're looking at potentially up to $2 trillion in valuation. You have OpenAI out there, now Anthropic. It is just crazy the amount of money that is going into these still private companies. They're still not publicly traded.
23: Yeah, crazy. And let's be honest, nonsensical. Maybe it'll work out. But like, let's just, I'm going to be the troll and play a game here, right? Okay, so Anthropic is valued at about $1 trillion. SpaceX is at $2 trillion. SpaceX is more than just AI. So Grok is at least two times as good as Claude. Is that what it values that? Yeah. I mean, nobody. I mean, obviously, these are different companies at different points in their lives. But yeah, it is just all of the money in the world is being thrown at it now. It could all pay out. If they go to where they want to go, it's all going to look really good long term. But yeah, it's just, for now, we're just in silly season where just money is flying out the door and we're trying to figure out what to do with it.
21: Yeah. The other thing that they have coming, Anthropic specifically, is Mythos, the scary model that was going to destroy the world a few weeks ago, is apparently going public in the next week or two. So we'll see where that goes with it. Does that improve things even further? Because there was a step change in the quality of the models kind of late in 2025, early in 2026. This is supposed to be apparently another step change in improvement. So we'll definitely be following Anthropic, because this is one of those companies that not only is it a big player in AI, it is getting its money from some of the biggest companies in the world, like Alphabet and like Amazon, two of its biggest investors. I wanted to turn to the big topic of the week, which is potential rationality coming into the AI market, Emily. And we've been sort of dancing around this for a while as we discuss the AI build out and the, you know, $750 billion plus or minus of a few hundred billion dollars that just the big tech companies are going to put into this AI build out in 2026. How is that payoff going to happen? We talked last week about Gemini is actually raising prices, which I think is interesting, maybe showing a little bit more rationality on that model building side. But now we're hearing this week, the big topic was some of the biggest AI consumers are starting to go, wait a second, how much are we spending on AI? What is the payoff? There was comments from Uber's COO. I think that was a little bit overblown how much he was questioning the payoff, but we've seen Microsoft cancel a bunch of their cloud subscriptions. Everybody at least kind of seems to be getting to that point where we go, okay, these numbers, these spending numbers are getting really big. That's what's driving Anthropic's growth. But is there a payoff for that spending? Is that good for this build out long term?
22: It's kind of a double-edged sword because you use reducing Claude as an example. The reason why companies like Microsoft are telling their developers, hey, let's reduce the usage of Claude, it's because they're using it too much. And so It's really interesting to have this value proposition that is a very potentially expensive, and again, like I mentioned, really subsidized right now, tool that is incredibly powerful and incredibly useful for enterprises that is fighting against the fact that so many people want and need access to these tools. So in my opinion, I don't really think that we've seen any indication so far that poor return on investment is threatening the build out, right? A lot of the investments we're still seeing, even at the company level, are still being navigated towards AI. And it doesn't mean that that equation shouldn't be happening. It's just that it's not changing anything for the reality of the companies like hyperscalers that are investing the most right now. So for the most part, it's like every company is pushing right now to automate everything that they can. And I do think, to your point, that's maybe not sustainable over the long term, to the extent that prices keep getting raised for AI access, which it seems like it's going to need to do at some point. Again, when the private market funding dries up and these companies are public and they're suddenly trying to justify their valuations by generating profits, you raise the cost, and then the rationality has to come to enterprises. But I don't actually think we're seeing any of that rationality happening today yet. In fact, a lot of what we're seeing is still saying, hey, use these tools, but use our tools too. And when you look at that and you compare that to companies that have reported earnings, I mean, the adoption and usage of AI-based tooling is exponentially growing. I think the rationality comes when you start to see companies reducing their usage, and that's just simply not happening yet.
21: Yeah, Lou, token maxing is a catchy thing, but ROI maxing maybe isn't quite so catchy if you're, in this AI buildup.
23: So this is what's so hard about investing, right? Because I can look at this and it looks clear to me as daylight that this is not sustainable, that something has to break here. But I have no idea when that's going to be. And like Emily was saying, I don't necessarily think it's anytime soon, but like, look at the public companies. Alphabet, through the course of its lifetime, has prided itself on generating mid-teens return on invested capital in their businesses. Mm-hmm. They're not doing that with AI right now. And we are hearing people complain about how expensive it is. So something has to give. Hyperscalers are just going to have to generate more revenue to get those returns up because the costs are massive.
21: Well, and starting to see that on the model side.
23: Right.
21: The costs
23: are
21: going up. So it seems like we're at least moving in that direction.
23: Or there's yada, yada, yada, Moore's law. Things get less expensive over time and we learn to be more efficient. That could be part of it. But just this whole thing, I don't know how to kind of close that circle. They aren't making enough right now to justify their investment. And there's already pushback on what AI spending could be. Maybe it's just like the SaaS apocalypse where it's the only people spend on. I mean, I don't know where it's going to break. I don't know when it's going to break, but it just feels like the status quo can't go on forever. And that's kind of terrifying for me as an investor. Cause look, two out of three things could do just fine. And I don't want to sell everything and put it under the mattress, but just somewhere in the supply chain, this continuum, I just don't think we can go on like this indefinitely.
21: Well, Lou, I want to push on that a little bit with some of the stocks that have done really well in the market and some of the reasons that some of these costs from the model side and from a hyperscaler side are starting to go up. And that's that their costs are going up. If you look at a stock like Micron, maybe one of the most talked about on the market right now, or the equipment companies, they're doing so well because there's so much demand. And what they've done is say, hey, we got a ton of demand. We're going to raise our prices. But that means that the ROI for all of these developments go down unless you also raise your prices. At the same time, it seems like what we're learning from a lot of these models is they're getting smarter, but they're also consuming more tokens. So it's like everything, instead of we've lived in a world over the last 40 or 50 years where technology gets cheaper and better at the same time. Both of those things happen. And it seems like the almost paradox in AI today is that it's getting better, but it's getting more expensive.
22: I think this is really interesting because there is an expectation that's being priced into the market right now that at scale, AI is going to get cheaper. Sure, we might see higher prices in the interim, but as the infrastructure build out matures, we're eventually going to get to the point where, you know, we start to recoup a lot of the initial investments. We saw this build out happen with the cloud, for instance. You know, Amazon got a lot of flack for the billions of dollars they spent in building out the cloud. And now we're reaping all the benefits of it with AWS. But I think one of the more complicated aspects of AI is, you know, begging the question of, when is enough enough? And you mentioned Mythos as a good example. It's this long-awaited model. It's the best of the best. Is it forever going to be the best of the best? Or is Anthropic going to have to continue to redevelop into AI training and reinvest into AI training to make the next best model to continue to compete with the competition? And to the extent that they're still spending tons and tons of money on, you know, model training as opposed to agentic usage, that still ends up being incredibly expensive. So we might not actually see the flattening curve that so many investors expect.
23: And I think that, yeah, this is a good articulation of just kind of what I mean, where something has to break. And I know that's terrible language to use, but so let's say investors are right to bid up the suppliers and the picks and shovels and all of this because they think the prices are going to hold. Then investors are also bidding up the hyperscalers, saying that they're going to turn this into a great profit center. And there's also this optimism in kind of the user side that things are going to get more efficient because AI is going to take over a lot of things that we're doing, other things. I just don't see how all three of those things can be true, that the suppliers sustain their revenue and margins, the hyperscalers, it turns out to be a good ROIC investment, and we see real economic savings or economic efficiency generated on the user side. It just feels like there's a tension there that has to resolve itself at some point.
21: Yeah, if we want to use an analogy, smartphones have been incredibly profitable for Apple. But smartphones have not been particularly profitable for Apple's suppliers. So if you were, you know, betting on the iPhone being incredibly successful and you said, but I don't want to buy Apple, I'm going to buy its suppliers who are building, you know, screens or building lenses. There's very, very few of those suppliers. And I invested in one back in the day that was doing, I think some of the screens for cameras and also the watch that ended up going bankrupt because they pushed those suppliers so hard. So typically what happens in these supply chains is somewhere in that supply that chain, there's a choke point. There's a differentiation that really matters and it can't be everything. I think that's what Lou is kind of getting at. And that's sort of the trouble we have right now as investors, figuring out what's sustainable and what isn't. When we come back, I do want to talk about what's going on with AI on the consumer side, because there's a lot of changes coming. 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
1: Fantastic. 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
5: The average time a resume spends on an HR manager's desk is 7 seconds, and most of them are tossed aside. Now imagine if one of those resumes belonged to Yasmin, who was
7: living in a shelter, juggling 3 jobs. I had to be resilient. That's something that you can't teach.
5: Or if that resume was from someone who
8: worked 12-hour shifts at the recycling company with my dad, who's 72. That taught me a work ethic that I carry with me every day.
5: We rely so much on a resume, yet it could never tell the full story of someone.
24: Growing up where I did, a lot of things could have gotten in the way of my goals. But I learned to push through, and that's what I bring to work every day.
5: So maybe it's time we look beyond the resume and look to grads of life. 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
25: Okay, forest animals, today is a new day. 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
26: Yes?
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25: Catchy. I like it. Okay, river.
27: Dude.
25: How's the temperature?
27: It's a refreshing 52 degrees, man. 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
25: Ah, good. Owl, you here?
28: Of course.
25: Hoo-hoo, Jish. I am. Look, you know the drill. Sleep during the day, scare the kids at night.
28: Perfect. I love my job.
25: Oak tree?
29: Sup?
25: Still in the same place I left you last year. That's what I like. Consistency.
29: Well, it's not like I'm going anywhere for the next couple hundred years.
25: I know. I love it. Turtle. Turtle.
27: He's not here yet, man.
25: He's late every morning. You'd think he would have learned by now to leave the night before our meetings. Okay. Squirrel. Has anybody seen Mr. Squirrel?
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21: Welcome back to Motley Fool and Jim's Investing. Let's turn this discussion to the consumer side of artificial intelligence. And one of the things, Lou, that I thought was interesting this week was Meta is going to be starting to focus more on AI for enterprises. This is a company that has primarily been a consumer business. They have the advertising business, and that's something that businesses have to deal with. But their other foray into this was in the world of VR, where they tried to make this, you know, workspace, I think is what it was called, a big thing, made productivity tools that they were going to actually sell to people. That almost seems like what they're doing with AI, moving more to competing with Google, which is a little bit strange for a company that's always been a consumer company.
23: Yeah. So I brought up Willie Sutton the other day, and I'm going to go back to it today. Why are they going to the enterprise? Because that's where the money is, right? It's the same reason that Willie Sutton. Look, I am a Meta consumer, and I have seen with some amusement their attempts to try to add their AI to my feed. You know, like it'll be some random school saying congratulations to so and so for winning a track meet, and the helpful prompts are, how long has so and so trained for this track meet? How many people have won that? You know, like, just like trying to force this into my life and failing miserably. I mean, Emily and I can debate this. I'm not going to say consumers are anti-AI, but I don't think consumers have found the same value in AI that that businesses have. And look, businesses have a lot bigger checkbooks to deploy. I still don't know what Meta really is going to do with all the trillions they're going to spend on this. And they seem to have I wouldn't want to have to be in charge of their monetization strategy versus some of their competitors. But if I was them, I would just try and I'd be doing the same thing. So yeah, I can't really criticize.
21: Emily, it does seem like we talked about all the things that Anthropic is doing right. That is almost entirely based on the fact that they do coding really well with AI. It's not that Anthropic is the absolute best chatbot for, you know, LLMs that you and I might use. I mean, I do use Claude, but the most of their money is made with coding. And that is something that seems like everybody is just chasing because that's where OpenAI is going too.
22: Yes. And that's what I find really frustrating about this whole conversation from the perspective of Meta is because I think Anthropic understands, for at least now, what AI does really well, which is strict rules-based processing. And something like coding is direct. It's rules-based. There's very little room for nuance when it comes to something like developing code. It works or it doesn't work. And throughout the majority of human life, there's a lot of nuance in everything else, right? There's human creativity, there's perspectives, there's analysis, and that tends to be highly subjective versus the objective reality that is coding. So Anthropic is right, and they're well positioned to focus on the enterprise, to focus on the objective versus the subjective. But Meta just lacks the complete awareness, the self-awareness that is needed to understand what it does well, which is much, much more subjective versus objective. So I really hate the way that this company has continued to allocate capital. I think Meta has done well in spite of its leadership team and their capital allocation decisions, not because of it, because they have this amazing base. They're an ad-based business when push comes to shove. So what they should be doing is catalyzing and using AI to drive something like engagement to make their ads better. They don't need to try to compete with Anthropic. They don't even need to try to compete with an OpenAI and ChatGPT. All they need to do is adopt the technology as it comes to them. But we see management continue to try to keep up with companies that are doing dramatically different things than what they're trying to do. And as an investor, I just find myself like wanting to pull my hair out at looking at their decisions. But I think Meta will probably do well in spite of it all.
21: Well, it does seem like a case where Mark Zuckerberg has always had this complex where he wants the business to be something that it's not. You know, Sheryl Sandberg, I would argue, was probably the most important person in the history of Meta platforms, or Facebook, if we can now please go back to that, because she actually built the ad business, made that a real thing, made that the driver of the business so that all these other side projects could happen. You know, even the way that Zuckerberg has often talked about connecting people, right? That's not really what Instagram and Facebook does at this point. If anything, the studies show the opposite happens. So it does seem like this strange place, Emily, where he's trying to build this vision of the future that he thinks the world wants. And what the world really wants is just some mindless content and maybe some good ads in your Instagram feed, so I know, you know, where to get my next belt or pair of socks.
22: Yes, exactly. And hilariously enough, AI actually does mindless content pretty well. So all of this should be acting as a massive tailwind to Meta. But what I will say is I actually think that some of the best when it comes to AI maybe is still in front of businesses like Meta. We spend so much time talking on the enterprise side because that's where people are willing to spend the money. But I don't think it's a done deal that it's more useful for enterprises than it is for individuals. I just think individuals are being so heavily subsidized right now that they don't need to pay for AI. I think the moment, if all of our large language models got together and said, we're no longer going to be offering AI services for free, we're going to start charging for it, a lot of individual consumers be willing to pay a low monthly fee to access something like ChatGPT, to access Claude, to access other bots beyond just the way that they're available for free today. So I think that's maybe being undervalued here a bit. And in the years to come, we'll probably see more of a push for that.
21: All right, Emily, if you have to pay for your chatbot, how much are you paying a month?
22: Certainly not $20. No offense, OpenAI. But I you know, look, half that I think is fair. Give me enough of a resource that I can quickly find a recipe when I need it, when I can quickly ask a question and get voice response, that sort of thing. The basic responses is that I think this sort of service does well with individual consumers. And some people will pay for that. More people than are paying for it today.
23: So $20, 300 million Americans, and that's not Americans, but that's only $72 billion a year. They're not
22: only
23: going to cover
22: billion.
23: Our costs here. Well, I mean, where are we going to cover our costs? Yikes.
21: Yeah, it will be very interesting to see how the enterprise and the consumer side differentiate, because I think that is really happening in this business right now. When we come back, we're going to get some favorite quotes from Emily and Lou. You're listening to Motley Fool and Gems Investing.
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26: With SRN News, I'm Ron Taylor. Israeli troops have captured a strategic mountain topped with a crusader-built castle in southern Lebanon in their deepest incursion into the country in more than a quarter century. The Israel military announcing Sunday that it's captured Beaufort Castle after days of intense fighting and airstrikes in nearby villages. Heavy rains threatening to delay the search for two people missing in a flooded cave in Laos after the rescue of five others who were trapped underground for over a week. The seven villagers entered the cave last week to look for minerals but were trapped by flash flooding. Rescue teams from Laos, Thailand, and several other countries have been working at the site. New Jersey Governor Sherrill has sent state police to establish designated protest zones and vehicle checkpoints outside an immigration detention center in Newark. The facility has been the site of violent demonstrations and arrests in recent days. I'm Ron Taylor, and this is SRN News.
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21: Welcome back to Motley Fool, Hidden Gems Investing. In this section, we like to have a little bit of fun with investing. And this week, I wanted to get some background, some stories from Lou and Emily. Let's start with this. Lou, I want to know what your favorite investing quote is.
23: Gosh, it's hard to just pick one. And I hate going with Warren Buffett because everyone goes with Warren Buffett, but I do think that this is just such a great quote. The stock market is a device to transfer money from the impatient to the patient. I like holding long-term. I like thinking years, and this really resonates with me that, you know, the whole idea of a hidden gem in my head is that just the market is missing something right now and they'll figure it out eventually, and I'm going to buy it now and have it. So I always really like that one.
21: It is wild to think about all the things that we sort of knew and the market wasn't pricing in appropriately. You know, like streaming is the future. Like, of course it was. Like, we kind of knew that 15 years ago. And yet it took a long time for the market to sort of realize that, you know, Netflix and all these other companies were going to be dominating streaming. There's a lot of different examples like that. What? So I love that one.
23: Yeah, I'll go a step further too. Like, if you watch every night, they tell you why the stocks went up or down and whether or not that's right or not. But almost always, it's something we already knew. Like, mostly, there's every now and then there's a shock to the system, but mostly it's just we collectively decide to care about something we already knew. That's when stocks move.
21: Emily?
22: Yeah, I'm sure this is, quote, attributable to a famous investor I'm since forgetting, but I'm going to attribute it to my former colleague here, Jim Mueller, who told me this quote on my first day at the Motley Fool. And he said, pessimists sound smart, but optimists make more money. And again, I know this is attributable to somebody else, but I really took it to heart because if anybody who's listening to me on a podcast probably knows, I am maybe the biggest pessimist that has existed. If there is a side of an argument that I can take, I will take the other side of the argument just for the sake of having a fight. And you do sound so smart whenever you look down on whatever it is that people are excited about, right? You had this very long conversation around AI. I'm obviously sounding very pessimistic around it. Look at what's kept the market performing so well throughout the course of not just 2026, but over the past few years. If you were a pessimist when it comes to your investments and never invested in any AI-related company, you would be losing money today versus the broader market. So it's great to have the perspective and the awareness that not everything is hunky-dory all the time, but I do not manage my portfolio in a pessimistic manner. My portfolio sounds and looks very different than I do on a podcast, and I'm preparing myself for the worst because my portfolio is heavily invested in the market and growth-oriented investments for the long term.
21: To even take that to the next level is, I almost think that the best investors sound crazy. Because they're investing in these things. Like, you listen to, you know, venture capitalists and they're explaining this world that doesn't exist. And you're like, that sounds nuts. And even if they're wrong, it's like the, what, I shoot for the moon, but if I miss, I hit the stars kind of a thing. It's having that level of optimism or forcing that into yourself. You know, this is one of the reasons I invest every single month, because it forces me to go, okay, what do I like? Not rather than saying, what don't I like each month? So I think there is something just broadly to learn there, whether it's optimism, whether it's craziness, some of those things are going to be the best tools that you can have as an investor. I do want to add one here. I think this came from Munger. Show me the incentives, I'll show you the outcome. And I think there are so many things in the world that you can apply this to. Think about this when you're hearing quotes from executives, when you're hearing quotes from, you know, people about AI. What are their incentives? And it'll help you put context to how to interpret that. All right. One of the things we like to talk about is books. So, Emily, what is your favorite investing book?
22: So this might come as a bit of a surprise, and I will say it's not necessarily my favorite from the perspective of how it's written or, you know, the size of it, but it's a little book that beat the market by Joel Greenblatt. And the reason why it's my favorite is because A, it was one of the first investing books I ever read, but B, I think it provides probably the most critical lesson to new investors. And it's around the mentality of long-term investing. The book itself kind of purports to found the magic formula, so to speak, to beating the market. So the formula doesn't naturally work anymore. So ignore that aspect of it, in my opinion. But the most important thing to take away from this book, if you do choose to read it, is the fact that Greenblatt ran a fund based off of this formula for a number of years under the expectation that it would drive market beating results, right? Had done all the back testing, done the logic, and said, okay, this is our magic formula. This is our strategy for beating the markets. And after, I can't remember exactly how long it was, a number of years of underperformance, the fund was actually closed and was given over to somebody who actually kept that same mentality, that same kind of magic formula, so to speak, that then, of course, went on to beat the markets. And this is kind of the takeaway, which is don't be so short-termist in your strategy and your goals that you lose sight of the bigger picture. It's the most critical thing for long-term investors. The best advantage that we as individual retail investors have is our long-term focus. The inability, or I should say the lack of responsibility to report something like quarterly metrics to investors who are going to take their capital away on short notice. We are the owners of our own capital, and we can take that long-term mindset. And I think this book communicates that so well.
23: I went back to the 90s. I've always liked stories over textbooks. I'd much rather hear a story to learn than kind of just, you know, have to memorize facts. Roger Lowenstein is the best financial writer of kind of my generation, I think. One of his books, When Genius Failed, which is the story of the rise and fall of long-term capital management, the original quant fund. This was the crash before the dot-com crash. All of these smart academics came together, figured out how to break the market or to outsmart the market, and it failed spectacularly. I learned so much about just how Wall Street works, how investing works from reading this book, and just kind of, we'll get to this. It's kind of a theme with me. I think everyone's first crash is hopefully when the hubris is sucked out of you, and just seeing the way ego, or to seeing the way, you know, that got in the way of this. I just think it's a fascinating story about kind of just how, I guess, back to mindset, just like Emily said, about how mindset can go terribly wrong.
21: I want to give a quick shout out to the book Built to Last. Because I think that compares a whole series of comparing two different companies and why one company succeeded and another company failed. So really fascinating business lessons. But if you haven't read Confessions of a Wall Street Addict, which is by Jim Cramer, this is not a book that I learned anything about investing and how, which stocks to buy, but rather how the market works. And I think that underbelly is just fascinating to learn about, because it does allow you to take a step back and go, okay, this is what's happening over the past hour or the past week. Is that crazy? And you can go, yeah, it is, because the day-to-day of the market is absolutely crazy. I mean, there are stories of him or his colleagues like cornering CFOs in hotel lobbies so that they could try to suss out, are you going to beat your numbers or not? You know, calling analysts, trying to figure out, are you going to upgrade or downgrade a stock? That was how things worked in the 80s and 90s. There are different things today. You know, there's quantitative, you know, trading, algorithmic trading, all kinds of stuff. But once you start to understand that underbelly of the market, I think it is a little bit easier to be a long-term investor, which is, I guess, kind of our theme here, is the takeaway is thinking about 10 years is much wiser than thinking about the next 10 minutes. All right. I wanted to give you a little bit of an opportunity to tell us some stories about the market. Lou, what is the most interesting thing someone in the industry has told or taught you about the market?
23: So I'm going to stay on a theme here. And again, back to like your first toe stubbing is the one that hopefully teaches you a lesson. Back in the 90s, I was working for kind of more an institutional, and it was a stock called eToys that was kind of now just the quintessential dot-com bust stock. They peaked, I want to say, in October of 1999, and they were $80-something per share. The writing was on the wall going into the next year, but we were smarter than everybody else. And we knew eToys was a terrible business, but we also knew that eToys was going to put out a ton of press releases as we approached the holiday season. And all of these silly investors who are stupider than us were going to buy up the shares on those press releases, and we were going to get in, make a fortune, and get out. I believe that by December of 2020, eToys was at a buck. All right. The lesson there is that, you know, in my career, I've found the times I feel like I'm the most clever are usually the times that I'm making the stupidest mistakes. I think you have to learn that the hard way. But, yeah. I like to think I wouldn't do this if I didn't have some advantages. And I do think I'm capable of beating the conventional wisdom. That's why I buy individual stocks. But at the end of the day, I'm not nearly as smart as I want to think I am. And I think that's probably true of most of us.
21: Emily?
22: It's really hard to follow that up, but I'll do my best here. And in order to do so, I'll steal probably what I think is maybe one of the most interesting things that I've been told by somebody in the industry, and actually by Motley Fool co-founder David Gardner. And this was, again, during my first week here at The Fool. We sat down, I believe we were playing code names together as a, you know, kind of welcome to the company activity. And he said one of his favorite pieces of investing advice is to simply live a more interesting life. And for, you know, how old was I? Gosh, like 23, 24 year old, who had just kind of started my investing journey. That was a weird piece of non-conventional wisdom that has stuck with me, because I think the idea is you can really use the opportunity to expand your circle of competence, to learn what you don't know, to see things from a different perspective, because on every transaction you have in the market, there's two sides, right? And to Lou's point, we always think that we're the smartest ones. We're buying a stock when somebody else is selling it. We're selling a stock when somebody else is buying it. But the truth is, for every decision that you make, somebody out there who's probably just as smart is making the opposite decision. And the only way that you can get and expand, try new risks, get new perspectives, is to go out there in the world and experience things beyond just your little narrow slice of life. And I, for anybody who's followed me on TV or otherwise, have know that I take that advice very much to heart. And I think it would make us all better investors to get those new perspectives.
21: I interned at a hedge fund in grad school. And some of the most, to Lou's point, I think it was Lou who said, you know, the real life experience, the stories is really where you learn. Spending 3 months with the people who are making markets every day, who are trying to find little tiny edges, is fascinating. And as my time there came to an end, the owner, who was very wealthy, had done extremely well investing, had been in the hedge fund world for, I don't know, 30 years or so at that point, said, eventually we all blow up. The trick is to make it as long as possible. And it was just, it was so fascinating to hear this fragility of people in that industry. And again, I am a completely the opposite investor. We were looking for things that were going to, you know, make money tomorrow or the next day, or, you know, making markets is having your computer closest to the exchange. Those were the kinds of things that we were doing at that fund. So it was fascinating to learn about that. But to have the acknowledgement that, hey, eventually I'm going to be wrong and I'm going to be really wrong and this is all going to go belly up is just, it's a very, very different corner of the market than I'm used to now. So, but just again, being aware of those things is I think a good thing to learn about. All right. I want to give a quick moment for some maybe hidden gems as we, and some stock talk as we end this segment. And I want to do this in honor of Ferrari, who took a big swing with the Luce this week, getting panned online. But I don't know. I think it's probably going to do okay. If you're taking a big swing on investments over the next, let's say, 20 years or so, Emily, where are there some hidden gems for you?
22: So this company, old hidden gems recommendation, but one that I think is the definition of big swings, and that's Transmedic. The ticker is TMDX. With all these big swings, I will say, different to Ferrari necessarily, this is a very, very risky investment. So if somebody chooses to dip their toes in, I really encourage them to do some additional due diligence. But I like what the company is trying to do, which is moving in healthcare logistics. They've built a platform that aims to keep organ donors, or donor organs, I should say, alive and functioning outside of the body for as long as possible during transport. They're in the process of trying to vertically integrate that entire organ transplant supply chain. And this is obviously, for anybody who's been through the healthcare system, especially here in the United States, a massive opportunity because of the need associated with organ transplant. It's a company that is the definition of volatile, though. So like I said, you know, tread carefully, but if they're able to crack the code here for organ transplants and manage to keep them alive, then that is just, yeah, it's a game changer for people's lives and hopefully investors.
21: Along the lines of Intuitive Surgical, who is probably one of the Motley Fool's most successful picks long term. Luke?
23: Well, like Emily said, like almost by definition, big swings, 100x, whatever, you're taking on a ton of risk. And Emily said it three times, but I need to say it too. Caveat. We're not saying that there's no risk here. But look, if you want to look at that category, space for me is that category all the way across the board. I don't know what becomes of it. Right now, we're in this process where everything's about to get really a lot more affordable, and we're going to figure out what really smart people can do with it. I don't know how it plays out, but I do think that there's going to be some crazy, crazy good investments there. If you really want a stock, and the biggest long shot, I think, I'm just going for bust here. Little company just went public, Merlin, autonomous flying. is what they're trying to do. I don't think in my lifetime I'm ever going to get on a Delta jet that doesn't have a pilot. But, Travis, we need, the world needs 600,000 more pilots than we have over the next 25 years. If you can get this tech good enough that we could just reduce the numbers in the cockpit in half or something like that, that is going to be a massive success. The issue is it's autonomous flying, so God help us if we ever get there. So we'll see.
21: I don't know about the 100x expectation in space, Lou. I've been following space for 6 months, and what I have learned is that these stocks go up 10x every six.
23: I was going to say, we're already 100x.
21: All right, when we come back, we are going to get to the stocks on our radar. You're listening to Motley Fool, Hidden Gems Investing.

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8: 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All personal finance content follows The Motley Fool's editorial standards and is not approved by advertisers. 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To see our full advertising disclosure, please check out our show notes. We like to end the show with the stocks on our radar. Emily, you're up first. What are you looking at this week?
9: I'm looking at FedEx Freight. The ticker, once it goes public and listed on June 1st, will be FDXF. But this is actually a spinoff from FedEx. And once they complete this spinoff, it should be the largest LTL, that's less than truckload carrier, in North America by revenue, just under $9 billion in sales, with a really strong operating ratio, just above 84%. That's not an Old Dominion Freight Line level of good, but it is much better than their competitors. And while the spinoff here will the company with a lot of debt, they're making a big payout to FedEx, I do think this is probably spinning off the better part of FedEx's business, and is something that I think all investors maybe should just keep an eye on over the course of the next coming quarters.
8: Dan Boyd behind the glass, are you interested in the good FedEx?
10: You know, it's hard to argue with FedEx in general, y'all, because like I'm pretty sure, judging by my emails today, that I'm going to have a FedEx driver visiting my house at some point today. Yeah, they're kind of everywhere. Ubiquitous company.
8: I think I am as well. I'm getting the same emails, or maybe we're on the same email chain. Lou, what are you looking at this week?
11: So, Dan, I'm looking at Astronix, ticker ATRO. And Astronix is an aerospace electronic supplier. It sounds kind of boring, but let me tell you what they really do. They make those in-flight entertainment systems that keep your kid occupied on a plane and keep

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2: Status of their applications. So those are going to be the biggest winners within the tobacco industry.
3: Because I can't think of any reason to do this as far as public health is concerned.
2: You know, I think this is a little bit of a signal that the federal government is kind of moving out of, I don't know what you want to call it, the nanny state. A lot of the public health protections where we've seen federal stepping back have been about individual choice, even where it's not consistent with public health, right? We've seen that with like federal rollbacks on environmental and climate regulation, right? I think we see that the states are getting more aggressive, and in a lot of directions, the federal government's moving in the opposite direction. And I think it partly is about some skepticism about broad federal administrative power. And when people, particularly on the right, are talking about smaller government, part of what that means is less activist laws limiting commerce, right? I think this is one of those

0: examples.
1: Harry, let's turn to another issue around FDA approval and the authority of the FDA concerning mifepristone, the most widely used abortion pill. And about 2 weeks ago, a divided Supreme Court continued to allow mifepristone to be dispensed by mail. But the fight over mifepristone is going to come back to the court, isn't it?
0: I mean, my read on the Supreme Court decision is that clearly the Supreme Court does not want to revisit this. But clearly, you know, the states remain very actively involved in it. And so this is definitely not going to be the last case where the Supreme Court is dealing with mifepristone. The states are still going to keep arguing that the FDA is exceeding its authority under the Food, Drug, and Cosmetic Act. The same exact claim that was made in this case, that the FDA improperly loosened the risk evaluation and mitigation studies, REMS restrictions. And we're going to see, you know, continued fights, right, about how much deference the court should give the FDA on its scientific judgment. And we're still going to see activist states, you know, abortion restrictive states arguing that they have the right to second guess the FDA and that they can override kind of a national drug approval based on their state policy. So we're still in this environment where the states are increasingly trying to compete in their different, you know, regulatory frameworks for this. And we're going to continue to see a number of states trying to be more restrictive, blocking mailing, blocking telehealth access. And this issue is not going anywhere. And, you know, I think for people on the reproductive rights protection side of this fight, I think it is good news that the Supreme Court is at least holding true to what it said when it repealed Roe v. Wade, which was that it really wanted to send this issue back to the states and wasn't going to, you know, to intervene to support broader restrictions. So this is at least one way in which the Supreme Court has lived up to that signal that it gave. And so I do think it's a positive sign that the Supreme Court is not wanting to get in the way of the FDA, not wanting to get in the way of pharmacies.
1: And how many studies were done showing that mifepristone is safe? But now the FDA is doing a new study. And Bloomberg News reported in December that the FDA was slow walking its safety study until after the midterm elections, although Health and Human Services denied the report.
0: Yeah, it's very interesting. This is clearly a place where the administration is not in a hurry to create political upheaval. Obviously, this issue has been such a galvanizing one in past election cycles. You know, I think a lot of people have thought that this administration would reverse on the safety and effectiveness of mifepristone. It's been, by the way, 26 years since clinical review, and really there is no record of serious adverse events. So, you know, the FDA is clearly under competing political pressures, and it's clearly a much more complicated landscape than a lot of people anticipated.
1: I guess we'll find out more about that after the midterms. Thanks so much for joining me, Harry. That's healthcare attorney Harry Nelson. And that's it for this edition of the Bloomberg Law Show. I'm June Grosso. Stay with us. Today's top story.
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4: Breaking news this hour from townhall.com. I'm Michael Harrington. A new poll is shedding light on which Democrats are popular with voters right now as the party looks ahead to the presidential race of 2028. Correspondent Laura Winters.
5: The new Emerson College survey finds former Transportation Secretary Pete Buttigieg leading with 18% support. He's followed by California Governor Gavin Newsom, who's at 16%. Newsom is term limited as governor. Other Democrats who may run, AOC, she's polling at 11%. Pennsylvania Governor Josh Shapiro and former Vice President Kamala Harris tied at 10%. Laura Winters reporting.
4: A comment from New Mexico Governor Michelle Grisham is drawing sharp backlash, especially from conservatives.
6: Grisham saying Democrats don't need men's vote to win elections is being blasted by critics as divisive and dismissive. Conservative leaders and media are seizing on the remark, arguing it sidelines working class voters and fuels identity politics, while saying a renewed focus on jobs, taxes, and public safety are needed to win over both men and disaffected voters. Ken Lorman reporting.
4: Israeli troops have captured a strategic mountain topped with a crusader-built castle in southern Lebanon and their deepest incursion into the country in more than 25 years. The Israeli military announced this morning that they had captured Beaufort Castle near the city of Nabatea, just days of intense fighting and airstrikes in nearby villages where Israeli troops fought members of the Hezbollah Islamic terrorist group. Heavy rains are threatening to delay the search for two people missing in a flooded cave in Laos after the rescue of five others who were trapped underground for over a week. The seven villagers entered the cave last week to look for minerals but were trapped by flash flooding. Rescue teams from Laos, Thailand, and other countries are on the job. More on these stories at townhall.com.
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9: This is Selwyn's Law. 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
10: Good day and welcome once again to Selwyn's Law, where we discuss the law in a way that helps consumers, small business owners, and communities understand how our legal and financial systems intersect. My name is Selwyn Whitehead, and I'm a California Bar Admitted Attorney, and I'm also a bankruptcy law certified specialist who's been certified by the State Bar of California's Board of Legal Specialization. And in addition to my JD in certification, I also hold a couple of master's degrees in law. That is to say, I'm both a master of the laws of taxation and a master of the laws of intellectual property. And because of my education, my training, my experiences, my life's observations, and my lifelong interest in business and money and finance, as well as the creation and preservation and transfer of wealth within families and communities, including tribal communities, and the roles that these particular aspects of economics play in the lives of everyday people like you and me, I primarily practice bankruptcy law. However, I also practice some related fields in my overall financial practice, including commercial litigation, debt wealth management, estates, trusts and wills, insurance, real estate, and of course, taxation law. Now, with these areas of law as my reference points, that is to say, as they relate to the personal, the familial, the community, and small business aspects of finance, I spent the greater part more than 40 years before and after getting my license to practice law at age 50, fighting for the economic empowerment and the economic independence and the economic autonomy of women and people and communities of color, including indigenous communities. And as I share with you every week, as a proud evergreen military brat and the former spouse of a professional soldier who has lived on military installations from Alaska to Florida, from California to North Carolina, and a couple of within NATO in Europe, on top of being a former Department of Defense civilian in my own right and a former data and telecommunications engineer responsible for designing information communication systems for the military while employed by a couple of major international telecommunications firms, I have proudly worked with and lived amongst our 100% brave, every one of them, all voluntary citizen soldiers, sailors, airmen and women and Marines of all stripes and their families in our sometimes less than patriotic capital market-based economic system. This is especially the case after these individuals and their families separate from the service. As such, I also proudly serve veterans of all stripes and in all branches of the military. And I love to share with you each week that inasmuch as my dad gave back big time to this country via his military service, both on and off the battlefield, for which he received a battlefield commission during the Korean conflict before I was born, and was one of the test cases putting blacks, commissioned and non-commissioned officers in charge of white troops. Now, that didn't happen until the 1950s, although I guess you could say the military was always integrated because always, even in 100% black segregated units, there was also always a white non-commissioned officer and white officer in charge of those troops. And then finally in the 50s with my dad's cohort, they finally put black commissioned and non-commissioned officers in charge of white troops. And that laid that final plank in the foundations that President Eisenhower used to finally fully integrate the Army when I was an infant. So, you know, my dad informed me that I too had a duty to give back to my community, to our society as a whole, and even to the universe through some form of service of my own choosing in return, a slight down payment for the many great gifts and innumerable blessings God had given me and our family. And again, on top of having a great dad committed to help steer me in the right direction as I was preparing to leave his nest, I had the great fortune to both know and spend a lot of time with, and actually became great friends with both my maternal and paternal grandmothers, both of whom survived the four great economic challenges of the 20th century. That is to say, they figured out a way to not only survive in, but thrive through the Great Depression, the privations of World War II, which were many, especially if you were a black woman, and the systemic racism and combination of misogyny and sexism that continues through into our society today, and which I have shared with you on occasion, still has a great stupidity to rear its ugly head before me like I'm going to take it until I conjure up my grannies and I assist the perpetrator in having them take their mess out my face. And as these wonderful women helped raise me and always loved me and shared with me the great stories of their grandparents who loved and raised them in the post-Reconstruction Jim Crow South, stories and lessons on survival in an openly hostile environment that has instilled in me the requirements that I believe all women, but especially all black women, must have, and that is to say the courage to be the masters of our own fate while helping others. And it is out of my great love and respect for these wonderful women who are always with me in spirit, urging me on to do the right thing along with my late dad, that when the situation is right through my current chosen form of service, that is to say practicing and also speaking and writing about the law, I'm sometimes able to at least attempt to vindicate the rights of women and seniors and the disabled who find themselves the targets of, and unfortunately more and more, victims of some of the most pernicious forms of disabled adult and elder financial abuse that you could ever imagine. It seems to be running rampant in our very greedy society today. So the purpose of Selwyn's Law, in case you haven't guessed it, is to discuss the law related to your money and your overall finances and what you may need to consider to protect or reclaim or rehabilitate or hopefully even enhance your or your family's or your small businesses' financial health, wealth, and money-related well-being, as I understand these concepts in this non-threatening educational form. And because of the very troubling times we all find ourselves living through together, times when all the signs are showing that as a direct result of many of us, we the people who foolishly placed in control of our great nation and the last election, November 2024, we put in place incompetent and immoral leaders who are executing on their plan to plot a path backwards, retreating from our nearly 250-year traverse along the road towards perfecting our communal goal of creating and keeping a government of the people, for the people, and by the people from perishing from this earth. As such, I'm sometimes compelled to use this wonderful forum to discuss some of the key societal and public policy issues of the day. However, I must once again ask you to please note that this show does not provide any legal advice, nor am I developing an attorney-client relationship with anyone within the sound of my voice. Instead, this show strives strictly to serve as an educational forum for the exchange of information from me to you that might be helpful to you as you begin your search for more detailed information that's tailored to your specific set of facts and circumstances, and hopefully provide you with at least an overall outline of some of the key issues that may help you seek out and find the qualified professional help I sincerely believe you need if you're having a legal issue that intersects with your finances, including any of your assets, but especially your debt. you know, we're going to continue the pause on our series of shows discussing the intent, purpose, and effect of the Federal Reserve in order to continue the discussion we started a few weeks ago concerning the Supreme Court of the United States April 29, 2026 discussion in the case Louisiana versus Callas, wherein a six to three decision, our Supreme Court, for all intents and purposes, flushed away 61 years of voting rights protections for blacks and other people of color that were brought on by the Voting Rights Act of 1965. They flushed these protections right down the toilet when it upheld an appeal of a court ruling in Louisiana regarding Louisiana State Bill SB 80, which redrew the congressional maps to add an additional persons of color majority district in 2024. Now, because in my opinion, in the Supreme Court's warped view, SB 8 violated the Equal Protection Clause of the 14th Amendment. And in my view, I think they said, if you read between the lines, the violation hampered white folks by favoring blacks for no good reason. Because as the majority articulated, we all know that there is no more discrimination against black folks anywhere anymore. Okie dokie. Yeah, okay. And so as I've shared with you before, the Voting Rights Act and other key pieces of legislation in the 1960s, along with the civil rights movement in general, have been seared into my brain because at the time of its passage, I was a very civically engaged 10-year-old sixth grader living in the beautiful little city of Fairbanks, Alaska, in the beautiful big state of Alaska, where due to circumstances beyond my control, I was placed in a setting where I was the only chocolate-flavored student in an overall vanilla-flavored school, an excellent school, I might add, wherein one day my white teacher made a very stupid comment about black folks that I challenged on the spot, and the resulting very public discourse between the two of us resulted in my being called on each and every week there and after to attempt to explain the state of black America to my white classmates during our weekly current event sessions. Now, this in turn required that I had to read books and periodicals about members of my community so I could cite to authorities to prove my points. Please know that this enhancement of my education, I felt was not a punishment in my view, or even in my teacher's, I believe, eventually, because she made sure that I had access to primary sources in the school's library, and my mother paid for my own subscriptions to The Economist and Time magazines I still maintain subscriptions to this very day, so I could be prepared. Can you imagine what an S storm there would be today, if a teacher deigned to insist that an elementary school purchase books about black people today? Well, you don't have to imagine it because it's happening every day. Anyway, my dispute with my sixth grade teacher and the aftermath supercharged my already existing and now lifelong pursuit of civics that I share with you folks here on this radio and podcast each and every week. So by extending our discussion on this matter, again, because I've heard from many of you who don't understand what laid the foundation or the predicate for the Voting Rights Act. So when we come back from our short break, we're going to pick up where we left off last week.
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10: Welcome back as we continue our deep dive into the historical context of the Louisiana versus Callis ruling, inasmuch as I believe it, the ruling, along with the authors of Project 2025, have enlisted the powers that be in Washington, D.C. today, along with many, if not most, of the states. And they're trying their damnedest to totally erase our history. So a few weeks ago, I began sharing with you my dissertation entitled Debt, Freedom, and the Long Shadow of Economic Disempowerment of Blacks in America. Basically a chronological story of sharecropping, reconstruction, and company script. I started with an overview of the time period in 1865, wherein freedom meets a rigged economic system, wherein at the end of the Civil War, the South was in ruins with all of its major institutions and businesses in ruin. At the same time, 3.5 million Black people emerged from slavery into this devastated economy. As such, while freedom was real, credit and access to capital and land were not for the Black folks. Then we took a look at the late 1860s and 1870s, wherein formerly enslaved Blacks were funneled into sharecropping, and the use of crop liens created a new form of bondage that tied the newly freed person to the same plantation they had lived on and worked on when they were slaves. Now, The tie was debt bondage. The mechanisms of the trap were simply the landowners provided the land and often housing, tools, seeds, animals, while the local merchants extended credit for food and supplies during the farm season. Then at harvest time, the sharecroppers paid a very large portion of their crops, sometimes up to 2/3 of it, to the landowners, and then they needed to use the rest to settle accounts with the company store. As such, many times there was a shortfall, and as such, the debt would roll forward, you know, like on your credit cards today. As such, the use of debt bondage and credit power becomes the landowners and the merchants' new social power, with the ledger replacing the lash and the limitations on newly freed persons' movements, choice, and hope were short-circuited under the heavy weight of debt. Then we looked at the Reconstruction arc, its rise, its rollback, and that mean bargain of 1877, wherein the hope that had engendered amongst the newly freed person as a result of the federal government's intervening in the passage with several Reconstruction Acts and the installation of military districts down south, wherein our boys in blue supervised the redeployment of slaves as employees and acted to make sure that they were not economically exploited on the surface. And they also advanced constitutional changes, including the 13th, 14th, and 15th. 15th Amendment, seeking an interracial democracy amid violence and Southern resistance that culminated in the Compromise of 1876. That was the result of the disputed election returns for the presidency on Florida, Louisiana, and South Carolina. And as such, it threw the presidential election into a crisis. So a special committee was set up to sort it all out. And it, by an 8-7 vote, awarded the presidency to Rutherford B. Hayes. And in the ensuing bargain, the Democrats accepted Hayes as the president in exchange for the government's agreement to withdraw those federal troops that had been acting as mediators and arbitrators. And as such, that marked the end of Reconstruction. So with the troops gone, the white-controlled government consolidated, promises to protect Black civil and political rights were unfulfilled, and they were replaced by Jim Crow laws, the rise of segregated life, the different franchise of Blacks for decades, culminating in the Supreme Court's 1896 decision in Plessy v. Ferguson that cemented the doctrine of separate but equal, aka also known as segregation now, segregation tomorrow, segregation forever. I wonder who said that. And that ruled every aspect of life in the South. Now, whether through the planter's ledger or the merchant's account, debt enforces the keeping Blacks in place, keeping their labor near the fields, and keeping their economic choices within the company stores. And the company stores, again, use script as opposed to real money to pay the Blacks. So that meant you worked all year, you raised the crop, you had to give the crop to the landowner, and what's left of the crop, something of value, to the merchant, and in exchange you got wooden nickels. So this wasn't just limited to Blacks down South. It was also, you know, foisted upon poor whites. And also the pattern was done in company towns, mill towns throughout Appalachia, where, again, the poor white many immigrants, they were confined to the company store and the mining companies for their housing and their food. And while they might not have been paid with scrip, they had no, so many of them were, they still were tied to the economy. So that's something that we have in common. Whether cotton, cane, or coal, the architecture of the economics post-Civil War was consistent. Cash replaced by promises, mobility traded for advances for food, and the marketplace narrowed to a single counter at the company store. So last time I shared with you, you should look at the movie Sounder, 1972 Sounder, to see the kind of sharecropping that was made available to many in Louisiana that grew other than cotton. They grew cane. But for a look at what it was like to be a sharecropper in Mississippi, where the plantation was not subdivided, but the workers had a quota to fulfill in exchange for having access to the company store. That's why I say sometimes the landlord and the company store were one and the same. And that movie is 1925 Sinners. And in 1932, Mississippi Delta, the world of my father's birth and the world of his parents, Sinners unfolds in the Jim Crow South, where legal segregation, racial terror, and a script-based dependence define the social order decades after the end of Reconstruction. And again, they show this story of company script. When a new juke joint owner discovers that their Black patrons can't pay with real U.S. currency because they're paid with company script, not cash. And as such, the film captures how the closed-loop payment system suppressed liquidity and locked communities into scarcity, and it created this peonage system. And it used the limited access to real money, if at all, to keep the Blacks how to keep them down on the farm. You make it such that they can't have money to leave. And so what really caused the blacks to finally break free, in a sense, was the onset of mechanization and the commencement of World War II, where many blacks and browns were decided to leave to go to cities to work in factories and to join the service to as pay a way to pay themselves, to pay their dues forward, and to leave the cotton fields, such as what happened to my dad and my uncle. But what I really also liked about the movie was it showed the blending of the tapestry of the southern town in the Delta, where my folks come from. And it identified the white landowners. It showed the white Irish Catholic immigrants. It showed the Chinese merchant class and the Choctaw band of Native Americans that are indigenous to the Mississippi Delta, along with the multifaceted life, family life, and earning capacity of blacks. So the lessons I've hoped to try to share with you is this through line from emancipation without land to or capital met with this credit architecture that controlled every aspect of blacks' lives. And that is why I don't understand how blacks and poor whites never got together, because we were under the same yoke. But then again, I really know why. The powers that be that ran the country then and run it now continue to tell whites, just like they did my sixth grade teacher, along with some of the lawyers and judges I interface with today, you know, including apparently members of the Supreme Court, that they are inherently better than us. And if we blacks have achieved anything in this country, it's been at the cost of poor and uneducated whites. And so it continues. At any rate, I'm going to leave it there for now. But as always, in closing here on Selwyn's Law, we always want to stay on the right side of the law, including understanding the predicates that had led to the destruction of the Voting Rights Act of 1965 by the Supreme Court of the United States in 2026. So till next time, please take care. Bye for now.
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20: I lead with a story that we won't be covering, but at least gives us cause to pause. It was announced today that the Department of Commerce is buying $2 billion in shares in quantum computing. Why is the federal government buying interest in private companies? Is that the way our tax dollars ought to be spent, investing in businesses that arguably may have great success or even potential risk? But is it the job of government to engage in private investing? But what I do want to talk about is the way in which California certainly seems to like to spend our tax dollars. And boy, spend they do. Now, if you could come back and say, well, Craig, you know, it's a dollar in, but you get a dollar worth of value. Okay. But just seems to be the opposite on several fronts. Let's find out more. Susan Shelley joins us, President of Communications for the Howard Jarvis Taxpayers Association. Susan, lots to unpack tonight, but I want to begin with the new report that is coming out of the Howard Jarvis Taxpayers Association, taking a look at information that's being made available regarding our tax dollars and specifically the way California spends those dollars, quote unquote, addressing homelessness. And I don't know that if we look at all the ways in which the state wastes money, that there's any bigger bondoogle than this particular topic. What's going on?
21: You are so right. Well, the Howard Jarvis Taxpayers Foundation commissioned a study to see in all of these different cities in California and statewide how much was spent that we know about and what were the results. Did homelessness go up, down, sideways? Because all of this money came from tax dollars, and much of it came from tax increases. And, of course, what we found is that there is just no significant improvement whatsoever, only an increase in spending.
20: One of the things I would wonder if the study is able to dig down deep enough, and I realize that there's an awful lot of numbers that need to be crunched, but when we look at dollars that are set aside at the federal level, at the state level, at the county level, at the city level, addressing this problem, if we were able to come up with a tally as to what all of those dollars look like, would it be fair to say that in a state like California, it's probably in the hundreds of billions of dollars?
21: It's been the auditor found that we've spent $24 billion from the state, but they don't even know really how it turned out, what we got for $24 billion. I won't say they don't exactly know where it went, but they don't exactly know what it went for. And they know where they sent it. They just don't know where it ended up. And this is the problem with the system that they have in place. And it's not just for homelessness. There's a mindset that the government should turn over your spending, your public spending, to non-governmental organizations. But, of course, they're spending government money. So they are, in a way, governmental organizations, but they're just not accountable to anybody. So the contract goes out, and then when there's an audit, they say, well, yes, we spent the money, the contract went out, and that's your government audit, that's your oversight committee on your spending that they promised you. Yes, we had a check, we delivered it to them, the money went out. And what happened? Oh, well, that we're not too clear on. And this happens with immigration services, this happens with homelessness, this happens with anything where you have an NGO, a non-governmental organization, getting a contract to spend your money on some fine, wonderful project. Wonder, it all looks great in the press release, but where does it go and who really is getting paid?
20: And to be clear and to be fair, there are many fine non-governmental organizations that take these grants or the dollars that are provided by the state, the county, the city, what have you, and invest it to do good things and accomplish good work. So of that, we have no debate. But you would think that there would still be a sense of checks and balances here, that there would be some due diligence to say, look, the state has a responsibility to the taxpayers to not just spend the money, but verify that the money that was spent actually went to the reasons stipulated. And can you imagine if the average California family set up a household budget this way and they decide, okay, mom and dad both bring in an income, so, you know, here's our budget. We have $5,000 a month to spend on food, clothing, gasoline, transportation, health care, housing, etc. And imagine if then typically a lot of families, one spouse kind of pays all the bills or writes the checks. And if you got to the end of the month and said, honey, how much do we have in the checking account? And the answer is, well, I don't know. It doesn't look like anything. Well, where's the money? Well, we spent it. Well, what did we spend it on? I don't know. We just spent it. Wait, what? I mean, you know, listen, this is the kind of stuff of which divorces are made of, Susan. And yet in California, we don't even apparently give it a second thought. We spent it. Don't know where. Don't know how. Don't know if it did anything good. We just know we spent it. Wow.
21: What's even worse is we have this enormous bureaucracy at the city level, at the county level, at the state level, and we have people that we're paying to do these things. And why are we outsourcing and paying the staff at the same time? It's a lot of duplication, it's a lot of bureaucracy, and nobody's accountable. And that's how you have these problems. It looks like they're doing something because they're having a press release and they're announcing that something is going to happen. But what's happening is your money is just being wasted.
20: That's exactly it. And, you know, it's interesting. I was just doing a little bit of research as you were talking. There have been a number of studies that have been done down through the years. Most of them seem to cite a consistency that debt impact is the cause of 54% of the marriages that end in divorce in the state of California, meaning they've spent more than they brought in. And listen, anybody that's in a relationship knows the stress of making money, spending money, and all of that. It's a challenge, certainly in a state like California, where everything is so enormously different. But when you realize that better than half of marriages end because of financial problems, maybe it's time we call for a divorce from Sacramento and see if we can't straighten things out. Hey, if you've just joined us, we're visiting today with Susan Shelley, President of Communications for the Howard Jarvis Taxpayers Association, a brand new study out. You'll find this information, by the way, on their website at hjta.org. That's hjta.org. This was just released a couple of days ago. It is a study on state and local government spending and the failures in addressing any appreciable improvement when it comes to addressing the situation related to homelessness. And when you hear the state auditor's report, and we'll have Susan share more in a moment, but when you hear her refer to the state auditor's report that found in 2024, they looked around and the state was unable to track $24 billion spent on homelessness. They know that it went out over some 30 different programs in 9 state agencies, but exactly where and what got done, I don't know. Frightening. We'll take a timeout.
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0: I don't even recognize myself anymore.
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4: With SRN News, I'm Michael Harrington in Washington. Israeli troops have captured a strategic mountain topped by a crusader-built castle in southern Lebanon this weekend in their deepest incursion into the country in more than a quarter century. The Israeli military announced on Sunday that it had captured Beaufort Castle near the city of Nabatea after days of intense fighting and airstrikes in nearby villages where Israeli troops fought members of Hezbollah. Heavy rains are threatening to delay the search for two people missing flooded cave in Laos after the rescue of 5 other people who were trapped underground for over a week. The 7 villagers entered the cave last week to look for minerals but were trapped by flash flooding. Rescue teams from Laos, Thailand, and several other countries have been working on the site. The first man was evacuated by cave divers on Friday, and 4 others walked out on Thursday as water levels receded. This is SRN News.
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20: All right, welcome back to the conversation. We're visiting with Susan Shelley, President of Communications for the Howard Jarvis Taxpayers Association. We've been talking about a study that was commissioned by the Howard Jarvis Taxpayers Association recently on the topic of government spending, the homeless issue in California, and the number of ways in which it appears as if there are a lot of fiscal failures here, not least of which is the inability by the state auditor's office in as recent as 2024 to track $24 billion that had been spent in the state on homelessness. And, you know, it's interesting. I alluded to this earlier, Susan, that there sometimes appears to be a little bit of economic sleight of hand going on here, because there is the notion of federal dollars that are being spent, state dollars that are being spent, county dollars that are being spent. Then you turn around and you see cities like San Francisco. Let's add a ballot measure. We're going to increase sales tax. We're going to put in a measure that will provide additional dollars for special homeless centers or drug rehab programs, things of this sort. Not suggesting that it isn't needed, can't benefit, doesn't make a difference. But I am suggesting that when you start to layer federal, state, county, local tax dollars on all of this, and then we lean back in our chair and take a look at the reality that California has 12% of the country's population and yet 42% of people experiencing chronic homelessness. Now, certainly we're a big magnet. Come to California, great weather. They'll sleep. You can sleep in the park. Nobody will bother you and maybe even give you some free money. There's certainly a lot of attraction of people from across the state lines to come into California for that reason. But the fact that so much is being spent at so many layers and we can't even account for it, and much more frightening than that, even if we're not sure where it went, if we could look around and say, well, but we've seen a significant decrease in homelessness, so whatever they're doing, wherever they're doing it, must be working. But you can't even say that.
21: No, you can't. And the homeless count that they do in Los Angeles, the point-in-time count in January, is very questionable. The RAND Corporation said they only counted an estimated 81% of the total homeless population. I believe they're counting the unsheltered homeless population. And then there's a new group in Hollywood, nonprofits and residents, who are counting again. And they will have their results at the end of May. It's interesting that they can have their results that they're counting now, and they'll have the results out at the end of the month. And the point-in-time count from L.A. County's Homeless Services Authority isn't going to release the January count until July. What's that about?
20: Well, and you know, in all fairness, and I have some pretty intimate familiarity with the point-in-time count, I know that it's challenging. It's terribly inaccurate because oftentimes people that may have outstanding warrants don't want to, you know, give an answer. People hide, people move, people are not in the same location. And so trying to come up with an accurate head count is extremely difficult. But you know, the one thing I think, Susan, that is a yardstick, a bit of a measure of all of this, that we don't need to have a special study done. We don't need to have a committee sit down and analyze data. We can just walk around town. We can go into the downtown district near City Hall. We can go through the financial district. You can get off any average freeway and see the evidence. And I think most Californians would say that, well, if there was a substantial impact on reducing homelessness to any appreciable degree, oughtn't we not to feel that, see that, experience that just by looking all around us?
21: You're exactly right. And the tragedy of it is that a lot of people are making money off of the people who are homeless on the streets. They're providing, quote, services and then billing the county for it, and they're making money. And if you ever solve the problem, they're out of business. And that sounds really cynical, but that's what's going on. And the actual solutions do not involve building a million-dollar apartment for each person who decides to come to Los Angeles and sleep on the streets or anywhere in California. But you can't build a million-dollar apartment for each and every person who decides to sleep on the streets or that for whatever reason is there. It's just fiscally impossible. So the solution has to be emergency shelters and long-term shelters. It has to be hospitals for people who need medical care. We can't ignore that. You know, putting people in a motel room when they need hospital-type treatment is just not adequate, and it's not humane. And it's not a civil rights issue. It's something where people need medical treatment. And we shouldn't be afraid to say that.
20: Well, and that's a very important key here, because oftentimes we've seen this so-called housing first, housing only approach that somehow singularly when we talk about homelessness, it is simply, well, an individual does not have a place to call their own, and therefore provide them a place, whether it be in a group facility where maybe they oftentimes take a hotel over and rent rooms out, or there's been a big spike in the number of communities across the state that have taken to building these so-called tiny homes and providing housing that way. And we think, okay, we don't see them anymore, therefore the problem is solved, not recognizing, as cases, you're suggesting that there are often very deep-seated issues. There's mental health issues. There is legal issues if they've had a brush with the law. There are oftentimes drug and alcohol-related issues that cannot be ignored as not only part of the source of the problem, but ultimately resolving as a big key to the permanent solution. But sadly, we don't see that often.
21: You know, there is such an easy solution to this. A lot of this, there's plenty of blame to go around in this whole situation, and some of it goes back to 1965 when Lyndon Johnson signed the Medicare and Medicaid Act, because it has a provision in it that prohibits federal reimbursement for Medicaid charges, Medi-Cal in California, for care in a large facility if it's a mental hospital. So the only kind of care that's reimbursable with federal dollars, meaning the only kind that's financially viable, is small facilities with 16 beds or less. So there are not enough beds. There are never going to be enough beds. You can't keep staffing all of these small facilities at an adequate level. Sometimes you need to build hospitals and have institutional care, high quality institutional care. And yet we can't get reimbursed for it. But interestingly, in President Trump's first

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2: Box hardware store, and that'll take care of the problem. Or throw money at it and never keep accountability as to where the money's going or whether or not it's making any sort of a difference. And that's a real problem.
3: Exactly.
2: I want to take a time out and shift our focus, if we can, to a not altogether dissimilar issue when you talk about spending money in areas where it's not accounted for, or in this case, raising money in areas where it really isn't needed. But a little bit of political speak and economic sleight of hand, and boy, before you know it, local municipalities, counties, states can be racking in huge dollars, and then nobody's ever quite sure where the money exactly winds up. We'll talk about the game being played related to Medi-Cal and others. As our conversation today with Susan Shelley, the President of Communications for the Howard Jarvis Taxpayers Association, continues. Again, the study that we talked about a moment ago regarding the state and local government's failure to adequately address the money and the problem related to homeless funding in California, available at the Howard Jarvis website, hjta.org. hjta.org. We've shared examples, Susan, in the ways in which money is being spent without accountability. Let's talk about ways in which the money is being gathered without accountability. And one area seems to be this whole notion of sales tax increases and other measures that would address the so-called shortfall in health care. Now, I'm not suggesting that America doesn't have a health care issue. It certainly does. Lots of argument as to what that looks like and how to resolve it. But I think there's very little argument to be had in what is almost a bait-and-switch ploy, where proposals are being put together for propositions in local counties to increase sales taxes, all because we need extra money to close the financial gap for local hospitals and medical care, then to find out that, no, that's not really a thing. What's going on?
3: Well, the legislature in California would like to blame the Trump administration for everything that they have done themselves to California's budget. What they did is they expanded the population on Medi-Cal by extending it to every resident, regardless of immigration status, regardless of age, regardless of how long they've been in the state, regardless of everything. And the cost of this, they thought, would be $3 billion. It was very quickly budgeted at $6 billion. The last I saw, I think it was $12 or $13 billion. And then the governor closed the enrollment. Well, the counties are still faced with costs from people who are coming into the emergency rooms, but they can't bill the state for these new enrollees. They've decided to blame the Trump administration. And what is the Trump administration doing? Well, it's cracking down on some of the loopholes that some states, including California, have used to draw down more federal dollars through a gimmick by taxing and then paying back, and that when they pay it back, it's reimbursable by Medi-Cal or Medicaid. And they have used this gimmick to draw down about $12 billion extra, just about the amount that they need to provide health care to undocumented immigrants. So what is happening now? Well, they are trying to raise the sales tax in county after county. Santa Clara County did it in November on the special election ballot with Prop 50. And on the June 2nd ballot, Contra Costa County is trying to raise the sales tax, and Los Angeles County is trying to raise the sales tax. They say it's for health care, but they're all general taxes that can be spent on anything. And the reason they're general taxes is because those are easier to pass. Those only need a simple majority, whereas if they're dedicated to health care, it's going to need a two-thirds vote. That's the law. And for that reason, you've got this game going on where they're saying it's for health care.

0: but it might not be. And also they're saying that it's the Trump administration's fault when it isn't. It's the California budget and how overextended it is. That's what's going on.
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9: Breaking news this hour from townhall.com. I'm Michael Harrington. The military says that it stopped another commercial vessel trying to run the U.S. blockade of Iranian ports.
10: U.S. military officials say the Gambia-flagged bulk carrier Liam Star ignored multiple warnings from U.S. forces overnight. Officials also say because of the ignored warnings, they struck the vessel's engine room with a missile. Meanwhile, that ship remains adrift in the Gulf of Oman. The U.S. launched the blockade on April 17th in response to Iran effectively closing the strait after the war began.
9: Correspondent Andrew Stewart. Britain's economy is under pressure these days, and some leaders are pointing the finger at Brexit and voters. But critics say that misses the bigger picture.
11: Conservative analysts note the UK's economic growth since 2017 has roughly matched or exceeded parts of Europe, with Germany lagging behind. They argue stagnation across the region stems from high regulation, costly energy policies, and heavy spending, not Brexit alone, and say recovery may hinge on lower taxes and pro-growth reforms. Ken Lorman reporting.
9: The latest action to undo Biden-era regulations on so-called climate change, the Securities Exchange Commission is proposing the repeal of a rule that requires public companies to report their greenhouse gas emissions and the risk they face from global warming. The disclosure rule has been on hold since last year after the commission said it was pausing its legal defense after legal challenges by business groups and Republican-led states. Ukraine has launched two strikes on Russian energy sites this weekend. Russian authorities say drone debris set fire to a storage facility in the Rostov region, and civilian infrastructure was reported damaged in the Saratov region. Ukraine has increased attacks on oil and gas facilities. More on these stories at townhall.com.
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9: A collapse during an illegal mining operation in China has killed 5 people and injured 1 other person. The incident occurred today in Hunan province, according to China's official Xinhua news agency. Rescuers pulled all 6 trapped individuals from the site in the village and sent them to a hospital. 5 succumbed to their injuries, though, while the survivor remains in stable condition. Authorities are investigating the cause of the collapse. Just over a week ago, China experienced the deadliest coal mine explosion in recent years. At least 82 people were killed. French police have detained over 400 people involved in violent clashes after Paris Saint-Germain won the Champions League title. And the Interior Department says 7 officers were injured as fans set fires and vandalized shops. The violence erupted last night in 15 cities with nearly 300 arrests in Paris alone. Despite the unrest, planned celebrations for the team's win are going ahead. News and analysis at townhall.com. A growing global decline in birth rates is raising alarms.
13: New data shows fertility rates falling well below replacement levels in dozens of countries, with some experts pointing to smartphones and declining in-person relationships as key factors. Conservative voices argue the crisis goes beyond economics, blaming cultural changes like delayed marriage and weakened family values. They're calling for pro-family policies, tax incentives, and renewed emphasis on marriage and child rearing, warning the long-term impact could reshape societies and economies worldwide. John Scott reporting.
9: Marshall Lucas, the Oscar-winning editor of the original 1977 Star Wars film, has died at the age of 80. Lucas was married to Star Wars creator George Lucas from 1969 to 1983. She also edited Return of the Jedi and worked on other Lucas films like THX 1138. More on these stories at townhall.com.
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20: And welcome to the Best Stocks Now show, and happy Dell Computer Friday. Oh my gosh, Dell is up 33%. It now is our second biggest position at Gunderson Capital Management. Woo! What a day as we soar to new highs, all-time highs here at the firm. Right now, the Dow is up 233 points to 50,902 on hopes for a peace deal in Iran. How many times have you heard that one before? Well, I'm hoping for one, too. The NASDAQ is up 164 after Dell rocks it. Dell up 32% right now in the after hours. We own that in our premier growth portfolio. One of 21 chosen ones. Many are culled, but few are chosen. The NASDAQ is at 27,078. I want to say that's a new all-time high, and I believe that's a new all-time high in the Dow also. The S&P 500 right now is up 30 points to 7,594. Oil is down to $91 per barrel. Gold is up just a smidge, 0.5%. The 10-year is down today to 4.44. So welcome to Happy Dell Friday. Happy Dell Friday. You know, Barry, look, when I got into the business in the late 90s, Dell was a superstar. Michael Dell was Jensen Huang of that time. Michael Dell was right up there with Steve Jobs of that time with his BlackBerry phone. Do you remember the BlackBerry phone?
21: Yeah, and remember they had one of the biggest marketing campaigns. You had the dude, you're getting to Dell or whatever. Remember?
20: Yeah.
21: It was their heyday. And you know, when I saw this news come over the yesterday, I was like, man, it feel like we're in feel like we're at the computing. Computing revolution all over
20: relevant
21: again, right?
20: Today. Yeah. While IBM and Hewlett-Packard and all the others are irrelevant, Dell's earnings, the quarterly earnings were up 45% year over year. These are NVIDIA-like numbers. The sales were up 40% year over year. The stock is now up 32% today. It was up, it's up $100 per share. $100 per share to $417.49. So congratulations to Michael Dell. Probably as old as I am. I don't know. Maybe older. I'm not that old, though. I'm young at heart. Very young at heart. I can still do a lot of push-ups and this kind of thing and walk all day long and put in a good day of work. And I'm sure Michael Dell can, too. I hope my stock
21: Michael Dell,
20: is up.
21: 61. Well, I thought he was a little older than that.
20: He's just a kid. Okay. All right. So that's that. A very good start for the market today so far. And, of course, that's just unbelievable news. Dell is now, it's not even close to being a trillion. It's only a fifth of a trillion. It's a baby at $206 billion. And, by the way, I'm looking at my big 17-inch laptop here, which is a Dell. So I try to help out, too, the cause. I have to look at my charts on the big 17-inch screen so I can see them. And then I have a smaller computer that I use for all other things. But those charts are very, very, very critical to what I do here.
21: We want you looking at those charts as much as possible.
20: Yes, keep my eyes glued to the charts. I wear blinkers. Next Saturday here in New York at Saratoga Racetrack will be the Belmont Stakes. And you say, why is the Belmont Stakes being held at Saratoga Racetrack? Why is it not held at the Belmont Racetrack, which is just about 20 minutes from where I am via subway? Because the Belmont Racetrack is under renovation. And I think last year, too, the Belmont Stakes were at Saratoga. I've never been to Saratoga. I have been to Belmont, which is a mile-and-a-half track, which is very unusual in the horse racing world to have a mile-and-a-half track. Most tracks are 1 mile, a flat mile. And I am getting tickets to go to the Belmont Stakes next Saturday.
21: You'll get your triple crown because you've been...
20: Yes. And my point is, some horses, they get distracted by horses on the inside and horses on the left and horses on the right and horses sneaking up behind them and horses in front of them. They put what is called blinkers on those horses. So they can't see to the side. They can only see straight ahead. And I think there's a lesson for life in life there. Whatever it is that you do or what your passion is, put those blinkers on and stay focused on the track ahead and try to make it to the finish line first. Okay. But there is that just reminded me when you say, Bill, keep your eye on those charts. Yes, I wear blinkers during the day looking at those charts. Okay, we had a decent day yesterday in the market. Not too bad. We had a very good day yesterday. The Dow was only up a smidge, but the NASDAQ was up almost 1%. We were up 1.5% yesterday. Oil has settled down in the low 90s. Bitcoin looks horrible. It was down $1,800. I'm not even going to mention Bitcoin anymore in my morning deliveries to the clients and to the subscribers. It's not even worth mentioning anymore. It's garbage. Wall Street finished in the green as speculation of a U.S.-Iran deal surfaced. Okay, we've heard a lot about this speculation. Hey, I missed the initial jobless claims yesterday. Did you catch those?
21: Yeah, the PCE kind of overshot it. That kind of overshadowed the number. It was benign. It was essentially close to close to the monthly number. It was in, say, 215. I'll look it up, but it wasn't anything. Wasn't newsworthy, and everybody was paying attention to the PCE inflation index.
20: Yeah, so. And it was okay. And there's no indication whatsoever of a looming recession. I remember an article several months ago that I talked about on Seeking Alpha and said, this gauge has always been right. We are on the cusp of a recession. And I looked at the gauge that the guy's using. You can always find something to back up your thesis. Always. You can find some expert, some analyst, some chart, some study. They even go to the Farmer's Almanac, right? I mean, go away in May and all this kind of thing. Well, there's no signs of a recession right now on the horizon. Record earnings continue on Wall Street. The boom continues. The tech sector nears its best two-month run since 2009. AMD and Micron are the top quant-rated S&P holdings, 500 holdings. And it was roughly 2 months ago that we said this was one of the most compelling buys in the market during my entire career in the business. And now here we are, what, 2 months later, Barry?
21: Yeah.
20: And the tech sector nears the best two-month run since 2009. Okay, so there is the results since that gutsy call that we made, which is now the fifth gutsy call, one during COVID, one during the Fed panic rate hikes, one during the tariff war, and one during the invasion of Iran, which created the latest one. And the fifth one was clear back in 2009 of March of 2009, when I said a new bull market is being born. Now, what everybody's saying is, will he catch the top and warn us before it gets into a bear market? Or will he wait until the market's down 53% and say, hey, we're in a bear market now? Well, only time will tell, but I will have my blinkers on looking at my charts every single day. Canada's got issues. Canada, number one, they face a Brexit or a Crexit or a British Columbia exit, not British Columbia, all of Western Canada, and their GDP came in at 0%. 0%. Zero.
21: That's a zero.
20: Okay. They've got zero people running the government, from my perspective, and that's why Western Canada, Alberta in particular, would like to secede. The German May inflation numbers cool to 2.6%. That's good, because Germany is very much exposed to higher energy costs. And their jobless rate dipped unexpectedly to 6.3%. So it's good to see other countries around the world with inflation cooling, because they're subject to the same oil prices that we are. Are we in an AI bubble? A bubble. More on that when we come back.
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0: And welcome back here to the second quarter of today's Best Stocks Now show. Now, back in 2000, I witnessed the biggest bubble of all time in the market. No question about it. When the NASDAQ soared to 5,300, it's called the dot-com bubble. It was the invention of the internet and companies taking their businesses online to do online retailing without having bricks and mortar. It was... absolutely an inflection point in the world. As you look around today at what's left of bricks and mortar, it's pretty incredible. But almost all the stocks that had a .com after their name rode the coattails of the real winners. And at the end of the day, there were only a few that survived. Dell would be one of them. Amazon would be one of them. Macy's is still around, but nothing like it once was. Other companies.
1: Think of the difference between Dell and Hewlett Packard, right? Both made computers, and also Hewlett Packard, obviously, with printers as well. But you talk about two different paths. Of course, Dell has had a rocky path.
0: They had a rocky run, too.
1: They had to go private and then came back again public. And of course, now are up 30% today.
0: Wow.
1: Or whatever. So,
0: well, I don't see this bubble anything like the bubble of the year 2000, because the bubble in the year 2000 was not backed by earnings. The bubble, if you're going to call it that, now is backed by explosive earnings. Not for everybody, like you said, not for Hewlett Packard. Right. Not for Intel, really, although Intel has made some kind of a rebound. But they pretty much missed out, as that red Ferrari called NVIDIA zoomed past them in the fast lane, okay, along with many other companies that were
1: AMD
0: left behind.
1: IBM
0: was left behind. Hewlett Packard was left behind, blah, blah, blah. And this comes from San Francisco Fed President Mary Daly, who's on ground zero there in Silicon Valley. She says it's only a bubble if AI doesn't deliver. It's already delivering. Judge by earnings, you're going to see $340 per share in earnings next year, or is it 370? I think it's 370, which will be an unbelievable record all-time high for S&P 500 earnings. She says this feels like it's transformative. Okay, not transitional. The Fed has used that in the past, right? Transitory. Right. There's a big difference between transitory and transformative. Transformative, you know, I think maybe you could go back to the Industrial Revolution with this advent of AI.
1: Certainly, the amount of money that's being spent to build it out. I mean, it's a huge infrastructure build.
0: Now, it may wipe out the companies that are spending. But on the other hand, it's created trillion-dollar companies, the likes of Micron and others. So she says it's not a bubble. And I don't know who BCA Research is. We've been renamed Gunderson Intelligence, right? Isn't that what the newsletter says now? There's a special link that only subscribers
1: What it is? Yeah, that might be to the
0: the Gunderson Intelligence
1: the
0: report.
1: Size, right? Yeah.
0: So that's the part of the newsletter that is, you know, not just rote numbers. It's the intelligence part of the report. Well, a lot of different firms out there have intelligence or research departments. I don't know who BCA is. You'd have to look that up. But they say artificial intelligence is more likely to reshape the labor market than eliminate middle-income jobs. Well, you know, there's a great movie called Seabiscuit. It stars Jeff Bridges. And he owns a bicycle shop. He's returning bicycles when a car goes by down the street and backfires right in front of his bicycle shop, right? And it's the automotive revolution is here. And what does he do? He adapts. He gives up the bicycle shop and becomes a massive Ford dealer in the Bay Area, right? And he eventually starts to spend some of his extra money. He meets the love of his life after his wife leaves him. And he becomes a very wealthy man, and he buys a little horse named Seabiscuit, who was running at Bay Meadows Racetrack, which used to be called Tan Foran. And Seabiscuit becomes one of the great horses of all time. So it's one of the best movies you'll ever see. But my point is, he transformed with the economy. He didn't lose his job, his bike shop. He transitioned to a automotive dealer and became quite wealthy. I'm trying to think of his name. And he had the famous match race with the big horse on the East Coast in New York with a billionaire. And here was this West Coast rebel. I guess I'm kind of a West Coast rebel myself, Barry. Coming from San Diego.
1: Is it Charles Howard?
0: Yes, Charles Howard owned Seabiscuit. And here's another twist of fate. He met his true love at Agua Caliente Racetrack in Tijuana, Mexico. I went there every Saturday with my father growing up. Okay? I didn't meet my true love there, but I made some money betting the 5-10 and the pick 6 and all this kind of thing. But that's just a little quirk. The opening act shows him going, or a scene in the movie shows him entering into Agua Caliente Racetrack, and the mariachis are out front. That's my childhood. That was my childhood. On Saturday, I go with Dad, and most of the time, Mom, she would study her Sunday school lesson while Dad studied his racing form. And Bill was kind of in between, betting when I was 12 years old. I shouldn't be saying all of this, but it's true. And there it was. We would arrive at Caliente, and the mariachis would greet us. And what a festive day. To this day, I love the mariachis. I try to go out every Friday night to a Mexican restaurant that has mariachis. There's not a lot of them, but now I'm starting to find more and more. It reminds me of that great childhood that I have. Anyways, he transformed. Charles Howard became rich. What's his name that owns the Dallas Mavericks? He formed Broadcast.com and went radio and took it online.
1: Oh, yeah, Mark Cuban.
0: Yeah, Cuban. He adapted to the changing times, and those that don't adapt will be left behind. Hey, our trade gap narrowed a little bit. Not much. Not as much as Trump said it would. We're down to $82 billion this past month, but the expectations were for 88, so we did beat that. And guess what? I foresee and I project and I see a lot more people moving to Florida. Florida takes a big step towards eliminating property taxes. Barry, your parents live in Florida.
1: Yeah, I saw that.
0: I'm going to petition for an office in Boca Raton, or I'll take Sarasota. I'll take Sarasota. No property taxes and no state income tax. Florida's already among one of the lowest tax states and even more, become even more tax friendly. Hallelujah. We'll be right back. Hit us in a bad place, and I wonder what it's
2: 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I've been in a right place. 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
10: With SRN News, I'm Michael Harrington in Washington. In the latest action to undo Biden-era regulations on so-called climate change, the Securities and Exchange Commission has proposed repealing a rule that requires some public companies to report their greenhouse gas emissions and the risks they face from global warming. The disclosure rule has been on hold since last year after the commission said it was pausing its legal defense after legal challenges by business groups and GOP-led states. Ukraine has launched new strikes on Russian energy sites. Russian authorities and media say drone debris set fire to a fuel storage facility in the Rostov region yesterday, and civilian infrastructure was reported damaged in Saratov. Ukraine has increased attacks on Russia's oil and gas facilities, saying they fund Moscow's invasion. Kiev has denied Russian claims that a Russian drone struck a nuclear power plant. This is SR.
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0: And welcome back here to the second half of today's Best Stocks Now show. Guess who's just become the leading memory stock? There's four. Don't forget, there's four. But one of them took a major step forward. Samsung, SSNLF, which is uninvestable unless you own it through a South Korea ETF. And we own it through EWY. Samsung takes the lead in AI, in the AI memory race, and it begins shipping advanced HBM4E samples. Okay, all right. Now they've been shipping samples of its first 12 layers, Barry. 12 layers. Have you ever had? There's a restaurant in downtown Charleston.
1: Yeah.
0: Peninsula?
1: Peninsula. So a grill.
0: It has a 12-layer coconut cake that's world famous.
1: It's pretty impressive. And, if you buy one of those things, I think it's like $200 for the whole cake. I
0: mean, it's about cheap. The same price
1: a
0: as a 12-layer HBM4E memory chip from Samsung. The move follows Samsung's launch of mass production for HBM4. Now, see, we're adding on an E. So that obviously makes it more expensive, highlighting the rapid evolution of the AI memory market. The process is being closely watched across the memory industry, where major HBM suppliers include SK Hynix, Micron Technology, and they don't mention SanDisk here, but they should, which are competing for design wins in next-generation AI accelerators from NVIDIA, AMD, and other chip makers. And, of course, we reported yesterday that Samsung is building a huge, huge plant in Vietnam at the current time. And I'll make another wild prediction, Barry. Eventually, supply will catch up with demand.
1: Right.
0: Yes.
1: The question is, when does that occur?
0: Yep. But I don't see it on the horizon, just like I don't see a recession on the horizon right now. Micron and SanDisk are in focus as Susquehanna. Okay, so there's another research firm, Susquehanna. Try spelling on that one in a spelling bee. I could, but most people couldn't. Micron and SanDisk were in focus on Friday as Susquehanna, which is a river up here, I believe flows through Pennsylvania, upped its price targets on the pair, citing continued strength in memory and storage. Now, Barry, I would call this, their analyst was behind the curve, okay? This the firm raised its price on Micron target from 600 to 1,750.
1: Yeah, it sounds like somebody went on a vacation for a while, a sabbatical. Do you think we should change the price target?
0: Well, when he did this yesterday, Micron was at 968. He looked at his price target of 600 and he said, uh-oh, I want to keep my job here at Susquehanna, Susquehanna. And, Micron was 967. He's at 600. He throws his dart, and it lands on 1,700. So that's his price target. That's his new price target. And you can look what our price target is on the app. We have a five-year.
1: You update it, and it updates daily. Depending on if there's any news out, new estimates.
0: So it's impossible for me to be behind the curve. The only thing that I could be behind the curve on is if the analyst consensus estimate is way off on the five-year growth rate. And there are times when I need to override that. Either they're too high or they're too low. But I try to stay on top of that. Okay, and then they also upped their price target, this sleepy guy. He woke up and he said, oh, man, I've got a price target on SanDisk at 2,000. And let's see where can you believe this? 2,000 on a flash memory maker? SanDisk closed yesterday at 1,665, so he wasn't as far behind on that one. But he ups his price target to 3,500. That's more than double where the stock is today. And I believe the article that we reported on yesterday, where it was some analyst out there that said, despite this massive run in the memory stocks, they still remain inexpensive. And here's more evidence of that by a second witness in 2 days of that fact. And I believe the same thing myself. But I would use the charts to pick an entry point. Okay, next. Blue Origin's New Glenn rocket explodes on launchpad. Now that's
1: I saw a video of that this morning. It was in Cape Canaveral, and it's quite an explosion, put it that way.
0: Wow, I got to look that up. Yeah, I hope there was nobody in the vicinity.
1: It said that all personnel apparently were accounted for. I guess there's a reason why those launch pads are so so big. But when you check the video out, it was quite a sight, one way or the other. Yeah.
0: I'll tell you a little story. You're our fertilizer stock analyst at Gunderson Capital Management. Right. I owned a fertilizer stock. I don't remember which one it is now. It might have been like a third tier, but that was at one time the hottest sector in the entire market, the fertilizer stocks. Unfortunately, this little stock that I own, maybe in the ultra growth or emerging growth portfolio, they got their lunch break. And they're out by the manure pile or whatever it is, the fertilizer pile, and some guy's smoking a cigarette. And it's highly explosive. I mean, I think Jeffrey, whoever, that blew up the Oklahoma City federal building,
1: used fertilizer bomb, right? Yeah, exactly. Yeah.
0: So this guy's smoking. The next thing you know, 9 employees are dead. And it didn't help the stock that day at all. But this is a major setback for Blue Origin, their new Glenn rocket. And, of course, he's in a race. You know, Bezos is like A to Z. I want to be involved in everything. And I went on a cruise out of Canaveral, and I saw a Blue Origin rocket all teed up, ready to go. Luckily, it didn't explode as we passed it, but this one did. SpaceX lowers its IPO valuation target. They lowered it to $1.8 trillion. From 2 to 1.8. This isn't
1: the
0: target.
1: Which was still 1,000 times sales, remember? Because you did the math, and it was they had $18 billion in sales in revenue, and, of course, $1.8 trillion is 1,000 times sales, right?
0: Yes. It's just unbelievable. Okay, now, the most expensive bricks-and-mortar stock in the entire market, it is Costco. Costco reports earnings. They had a good quarter, but their sales are up 9%, single digit. Their earnings are up 15%, and the stock is down $38 a share right now. It's down 3.81%. They had a huge bulge in sales from gasoline sales, as people said, you know what, I'm not going to pay 7-Eleven or Circle K prices. I'm going to go to Costco and maybe pick up a hot dog while I'm there and get a drink. Costco, the P.E. ratio on Costco is 50, but it's a very popular stock because people that shop there love it. You got to have
1: cult
0: a big
1: following,
0: family.
1: You know?
0: It has a cult following, but I would say its cult following are average age 65 years old, like to buy their wine and their shrimp and their their filet mignons.
1: I think Costco's the biggest seller of wine in America, if I'm not mistaken.
0: Yes. Don't whine about the prices as they leave Costco with their basket full of French champagne. Dell surges 35%. I think it's 32 right now. After Q1 results, see bullish views from analysts over AI. And, you know, really Dell's niche, since I've been following it since 1998, has really been servers. You know, we always had a lot of PCs around the office, but the server that, you know, served all of these PCs was a Dell. Dell has always had a big, big niche in servers. And that is serving them well, obviously, right now in the AI space, because servers play a very important role in data centers. And Dell, when we come back, we're going to take a look at why it is now our second biggest position after today. What's number one? Is it still NVIDIA?
1: It's AMD.
0: Oh, AMD. Well, it's doing well, too. Okay, we'll be right back.

0: don't even recognize myself anymore.
1: I'm really worried about him. His addiction. I haven't seen him like this. Ever.
0: Hey, look, I never wanted to start using. I knew the drill, but I was out of options.
1: I just want to tell him it's not your fault. 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People who have felt your pain. They know what you're going through.
0: This has to stop. I'm losing everything. 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
0: It's time. I can do this.
1: Addiction is a disease, and diseases need treatment.
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0: And welcome back here to the final segment of today's Best Docs Now show. Today is newsletter day. Oh, I have to trade all day, too, along with the newsletters, with my blinkers on, looking at stock charts, Barry, and also updating the newsletter. And
1: blinkers and a muzzle. How about that?
0: Yes,
1: a muzzle?
0: Earplugs.
1: Not during the show, though.
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2: And it became, now it's our second largest position. As of yesterday, we always begin, just like I did at Caliente Racetrack in Tijuana when I was 12 years old, 13 years old, I look at the track record of a horse or a baseball ball player, a CEO, or a company. Dell, over the last 10 years, which it's really improved because the recent 3 years are weighing heavily on upping the performance of this stock. But over the last 10 years, Dell has averaged 34.7% per year. The S&P, 26.1. Now, it's been accelerating. The alpha has been accelerating. Over the last 5 years, according to the Best Stocks Now app, which gets its data right from FactSet Research, and the formulas calculate the compound annual growth rate. That's a very simple formula. It's averaged returns to investors of 47.3 over the last 5 years, which is almost triple what the market has delivered at 16.1. But wait a minute. Over the last 3 years, now heavily influenced by a phenomenon called AI, Dell has averaged 90% per year. Take Johnson & Johnson, take that Pfizer, take that Merck, take that Disney, 90.5 while the market's 26.7. But wait, we're not done. Over the last 12 months, Dell is up 183%, not counting today. It's now a triple over the last 12 months, while the S&P is up 27.8. This is what good stocks are made of. That's why we call them best stocks now. They don't always turn out. There's no guarantees. But they meet the criteria, the very high bar that I set from a performance point of view. Now, when we compare Dell's performance versus all the other publicly traded stocks and mutual funds and ETFs in my database, which is right over 5,100 now, I divided up into 14 possible grades from an F to an A+. Dell gets an A+. That's valedictorian status. That's the head of the class. Don't they put a special hat on you, Barry?
3: Yeah, I know you get the cord.
2: A cord.
3: I have to admit, I wasn't the valedictorian, not even the whatever the second one is, salutatorian. I don't know, but I think they gave
2: How
3: you a cord
2: kids?
3: Or something. I don't
2: How
3: know.
2: How about
3: if you get
2: your
3: a different...
2: kids? Any of your boys get a cord?
3: They got a cord here and there, but yeah, I've had a cord before, but not the maybe it's like a sash. It almost looks like it's from. Like the Pope would wear it or
2: sash.
3: Something. You know, they get something, some kind of special.
2: Well, Dell gets one, whatever it looks like. Michael Dell gets one.
3: Give him a trophy. I don't care. Yeah, something.
2: That's all I know. I threw my hat up in the air in 1975, and it landed somewhere. I never found it. It got stomped or whatever. After my graduation from high school, we went to the Venetian Pizza. It's still there in Point Loma High, in Point Loma. And we're eating pizza after our graduation. And guess what song comes on? Steely Dan, Never Going Back to My Old School. And I cried in my pizza when I heard that. Because it's true. I never went back to my old school. That is such a graduation day, and all these kids are going through that right now. I have to tell you, you will see very few of those people. I've only kept up with one, really. Over the years. So it's a happy day. It's also a sad day. Dell A+. Now, that looks in the past. Now you've graduated. You've met this criteria. What does your future look like? Well, we use a 5-year valuation for that. Over the next 5 years, I have a $584 target price on Dell, which is 88% upside potential. That was as

0: as of yesterday. We'll see what happens today. There's a couple things going to happen today. Their earnings estimates are going to go way up. The valuation is going to go way up, but the stock is also going way up. So they're all three are in play at the same time. And as of yesterday, Dell was ranked a strong buy, number 58 out of 5,218. Never going back to my old school, Steely Dan. I heard it just the other day, and I started crying again. Well, we're out of time. I've got to put the blinkers on, the muzzle on, everything, the feedback, everything, and focus on this newsletter to get it done today, and hopefully out. We're aiming to get it out tomorrow. We had to do a little remodeling, the new and improved newsletter, and I have a lot of help now with the newsletter, which I'm very grateful for. Hopefully, I get my Saturdays and Sunday mornings back.
1: Yeah, right.
0: Which I would be very grateful for, very most grateful for. 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
5: Breaking news this hour from TownHall.com. I'm Michael Harrington. A new report from a congressional research group is drawing sharp reactions over corporate tax policy.
6: The Congressional Research Service suggests a revenue-maximizing corporate tax rate could be far higher than today's 21%, possibly topping 70%. The finding is based on theoretical economic models. Conservative critics dispute that conclusion, pointing out that corporate tax revenues are up nearly 50% since the Trump corporate rate cut from 35%. The Committee to Unleash Prosperity asks, if cutting the rate to 21% raised revenue, how could raising the rate to 70% also increase revenues? Ken Lorman reporting.
5: A look back at the debate over net neutrality and what conservatives say they've learned since its repeal.
7: When the Trump FCC rolled back Obama-era internet regulations in 2017, critics warned of higher costs and a digital divide. But conservatives argued the rules were heavy-handed government overreach that slowed investment and innovation. They say deregulation delivered, boosting network expansion, cutting prices dramatically, and increasing internet speeds nationwide, especially in rural areas. Supporters maintain a market-based approach, not federal mandates, remains the best way to keep the internet fast, affordable, and competitive. Ron Taylor reporting.
5: American allies are emphasizing the need for unity and cooperation as security threats increase across regional borders. Japanese Defense Minister Koizumi said today that he is in praise of Defense Secretary Pete Hegseth's commitment to the Indo-Pacific, but he warns that divisions among the U.S., Europe, and allies could weaken deterrence. Ethiopians preparing to vote in an election today that the ruling party is expected to win in a landslide. The country has 50 million registered voters out of 130 million people. More on these stories at townhall.com.
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5: Israeli troops have captured a strategic mountain topped with a Crusader-built castle in southern Lebanon today and their deepest incursion into the country in more than a quarter century. The Israeli military announced this morning it has captured Beaufort Castle near the city of Nabatea after days of intense fighting and airstrikes in nearby villages where Israeli troops have been fighting members of the Hezbollah terror group. It marks a major gain for Israel. The latest Israel-Hezbollah war began in early March. Israel and Lebanon, who have been at war since Israel was created in 1948, held direct talks in Washington last week. Heavy rains are threatening a delay in the search for two people still missing in a flooded cave in Laos after rescue of five other people who were trapped underground for a week. The seven villagers entered the cave last week to look for minerals but were trapped by flash flooding. Rescue teams from Laos, Thailand, and several other countries have been working at the site. News and analysis at townhall.com. I'm Michael Harrington. Critics are raising new concerns about how taxpayer money is being spent on homelessness programs in California.
1: They point to San Francisco's managed alcohol program, which reportedly cost about $80 million over 6 years while serving just 55 clients, roughly $454,000 per person. Critics argue programs like this, along with contracts tied to nonprofits in San Francisco and Los Angeles, reflect waste, inflated cost, and possible abuse of public funds. Some political figures also claim homeless populations are being drawn in from other areas to boost funding, though those claims remain disputed. John Scott reporting.
5: Today is Sunday, May the 31st, and on this date in history, 1790, President George Washington signed the first U.S. copyright law into place. In this state in 1889, 2,200 people in Johnstown, Pennsylvania died in the Great Flood. More on these stories at townhall.com.
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13: Welcome. I'm Tom Lorre, your host today. Today, we are exploring a realm most people never get to see, the intersection of high-stakes national defense, cutting-edge technology, and extreme physical endurance. We're honored to welcome back to the Mentors Radio Major General David W. Smith, Deputy to the Chief of the Air Force Reserve at the Pentagon. General Smith is a combat-proven command pilot with over 4,000 flying hours, including 700 in combat across operations like Iraqi Freedom and Enduring Freedom. On his last appearance as an F-16 squadron commander, he discussed what it takes to get your goals and dreams airborne. Since then, his leadership journey has scaled significantly. Today, we're not just talking about flying fighter jets. We're tracking a lifetime journey of constant reinvention from the cockpit of an F-16 to operationalizing the advanced F-35 platform to studying artificial intelligence at MIT and Harvard. We're also diving deep into his core thesis, why fitness is a non-negotiable leadership responsibility, and how that legacy of grit is carrying forward to the next generation of American leaders. David, it's an absolute honor to have you back on the show.
14: Welcome. An honor to be here.
13: So let's talk about your evolution. You started your career as an elite individual performer, a fighter pilot, in the cockpit of a high-performance aircraft like the F-16. What was the exact moment or sharpest reality check that made you realize, I can no longer just worry about my own performance, I'm now responsible for the lives and outputs of an entire squadron?
14: Well, that's a good question. So let's start with my time as a squadron, just a wingman, just a young wingman in a fighter squadron. Since we're using the fighter squadron analogy, I'll start with that. I mean, anytime you're flying in high performance aircraft, you're always flying as a team. I mean, you never fly alone. So anytime you're in a fighter squadron, in my case, I flew F-16s, but I also flew F-35s. The majority of my career, I flew F-16s. But you always fly in a formation. You always fly with a wingman, and the wingman concept is very important, you know, throughout your career in the Air Force. I mean, it's a foundational part of our culture. Whether you're talking about two airplanes flying side by side, or you're talking about your wingman in life, you always have a wingman concept where someone's always got your back, right? Someone's always teaming with you. So I guess to answer your question, you know, from the very early days of pilot training, you always fly in a formation. You're never flying alone, which goes to this root cultural value of selflessness, right? So one of the things you learn throughout your Air Force career is the Air Force core value of selfless service, right? Well, that translates into many things. In this case, we're talking about the question was, you know, when did you learn while you're a fighter pilot, you know, how the team is so important. But we learn that throughout our careers, that everything is team oriented. It's not about yourself. The organization is, and the success of the organization depends on all of us performing as a team. So I would say from the very early days of pilot training, from the early days of being an officer, you learn that selflessness is key to the success of any organization, whether it's in a fighter organization or in a business or any high performing organization.
13: So trust is very important. And how do you build a culture of absolute trust and psychological safety when the stakes are literally life and death?
14: Trust is very important. And I would say throughout your career, when you're working in a high-performing organization like a fighter squadron, you're always working side by side with your wingmen, and you always learn to rely on each other. So in other words, you learn to trust each other. So you always know that that person is going to be there for you. I mean, you could use recent examples in Epic Fury, Operation Epic Fury, where we had a downed air crew member, and the Air Force went through relentless effort to recover that downed air crew member, right? And part of that is the root of our culture, where we will never leave anybody behind. You know, I think the show is going to air on Saturday, but you know it is. We just passed. Today is Memorial Day, so we have to honor those that sacrificed and laid the ultimate sacrifice for their nation in the service of this country and the values and freedoms that we all deserve. Well, that relies on trust, right? So you have to trust the organization to back you up, whether that's in battle, or you have to trust the organization to back you up in business. So, and that goes from the very small. You talk about building a culture throughout your career. It goes from squadron level, which is a small organization level, to a group level, which is a larger organization level, to a wing level, to leading a large organization. So you're going big to small. But what you realize is if along the way, along the path, is if you trust your people and you empower your people, and everybody supports the overall outcome of the organization.
13: So you've, in a sense, reinvented yourself, going from pilot to squadron commander and on up to what you're doing today. What does the Air Force do to prepare people like you for successive levels of responsibility? And what is your personal playbook when you take on a new role? And we have about a minute, and we'll come back and finish this in the second segment.
14: Okay. Pretty simple, right? Which is, there's this great quote, there's no limit to the good you can do if you don't care who gets the credit. You've heard about that. You've heard that quote before, right? Which is, ultimately, whenever I walk into a new organization, I just want to make that organization better. Whether it's a small squadron, whether it's a large group, or whether it's a large wing level organization that has a lot of people that are associated with it. But ultimately, you just want to make that institution or that new organization better than you left it when you got there.
13: And what did the Air Force do for you to help you along the way? You've attended a lot of courses and everything. Talk a little bit about the continued learning.
14: Yeah, so the Air Force embraces a culture of learning, a lifetime of learning. And we have professional military education. And this is all services, by the way, not just the Air Force. But professional military education is encouraged throughout your career, whether it's what we call Squadron Officer School or Air War College or one of the higher level schools or even executive education. I think you mentioned a couple that I've been to in some of my courses on AI, but the organization encourages a lifetime of learning. So obviously that lifetime of learning contributes to improving your organization and improving your leadership of an organization.
13: Well, we're going to take a quick break. When we return, we'll go deeper into General Smith's transition from elite individual cockpit performance to strategic global orchestration at the Pentagon. I'm Tom Laurie, and you're listening to The Mentors Radio.
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13: 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I'm Tom Laurie. We're talking today with U.S. Air Force Major General David Smith about his career transition from tactical commander to global strategist. If you're just joining us, this is The Mentors Radio. I'm Tom Laurie, and a vital conversation with General Smith. So all of these, I mean, you've, again, reinvented. And it means there's a, it's a new beginning. And you move your family. There's a lot to that in terms of each step you've had to take. And again, let's think about the family. What is it that, what's the playbook with the family when you make these transitions?
14: Oh, so I mean, that's a balance, you know, just like anything in life, it's a balance. So every time you transition, we call it sort of the three-legged stool, if you will, right? The balance with your civilian life, your military life, and your family life. And at any time that you move to a new organization or you move to a new base, your family has to adjust. So I'm very fortunate that I have a great family that's embraced a military culture and a culture of service. But throughout our almost 35 years of military service, they've adapted to all the different places that we've lived in, all the different cultures, all the different schools, all the different sporting clubs, teams, you name it, they've adjusted very well. One piece of that is that's very valuable is when you get to a new place is just establishing a good peer group and a team for both your kids and your family. So, and sports helps with that. And that's one of the reasons we've embraced sports for our children who are now, you know, a college level children, but adjusting and balancing that three-legged stool between your military life, your civilian life, and your family life is always important as you adjust to an organization. And that can, that analogy can be used in anywhere in life, right? You have to balance it all, right? Everything in life is about balance. And then you figure out some point in your if, maybe you have to put a little bit more effort in the military or the business. And then at some point you might have to come back to the family. Maybe then you have to put more effort into the family and then you come back to the military. So it's just balance.
13: Ashley Goodall, who's been on the show, talked about balance and you described it perfectly. He said it's not balanced at any point in time. It's a fluid situation where you put efforts in each area as you can, just as you've said.
14: Absolutely.
13: So the legacy of discipline and service has clearly moved to the next generation in your family. Your oldest daughter, Sydney, just graduated from VMI, where the current chairman of the Joint Chiefs, General Dan Kane, was her sponsor. And she's just been commissioned as an Air Force second lieutenant. And your youngest daughter is at Annapolis, rowing with the seniors as a freshman. How do you raise children with that level of internal drive and grit?
14: Oh, that's a great question. I think I have to give my wife, Stacy, all the credit. No, but it is a great question. And quite honestly, we were surprised that both children chose a path of service. We weren't as surprised on our older daughter, but on our younger daughter, we were a little bit surprised, but we're pleasantly surprised, right? And I'll take it back to, let's tie it around sports a little bit. We'll use the sports analogy. And both of my daughters throughout their life were swimmers or soccer players or water polo players. And then my youngest daughter later in life took up rowing. But one of the things that you learn through that experience is, again, these values and characteristics that lend themselves well to service, right? Teamwork, accountability, selflessness. And the other thing that's important, especially when you're moving around a lot, is your children to be in a good peer group. Now, we've been fortunate enough to put our children, I mean, one of our goals was to have our children involved in sports because they would always be involved with a peer group that has similar goals, similar aspirations, similar goal setting techniques, time management techniques, shared sacrifice on a team. You know, these are all values that lend themselves well to a future life of service. And then, of course, you know, the education system is very important, making sure your kids are involved in great schools if you can, if you have access to, you know, a good school program. And then of course, my wife's done a great job. She's a very good mentor and as well as, you know, the parent team trying to encourage some type of service. It doesn't necessarily have to be military service either. but just any type of service. In fact, at Cindy's Institute, which she just graduated from, the Virginia Military Institute, only about half of those graduates go on to military service. The other half usually serve in some other way. But the Institute encourages service. And then my other daughter, the younger daughter, Ella, she chose the Naval Academy. Both of them, by the way, were recruited for sports. So that was part of it. Obviously, being recruited by those organizations helps you sort of navigate towards that as a goal. But they were recruited by other schools too. They could have chosen other paths, and they both chose a life of service. I think it just goes back to the values, you know, as parents, something that we always taught our children was to serve in some way. And it goes back to that value of selflessness and selfless service that I spoke to in the earlier segment.
13: So I think it's important to note that your wife is also Air Force retired. I know she wasn't full 30 years, but she spent a lot of time in the Air Force. Your daughter, Ella, the youngest, who's the rower, from what I understand, had a scholarship offer, a significant scholarship offer from the University of Notre Dame. So she had some pretty good choices.
14: Yes, they both had great choices. And yes, Ella had opportunity at Notre Dame as well. And those were her top two schools. And if you ask Ella, it was all her choice. That was her choice. But I think the service piece, even though Notre Dame is an amazing education and obviously has values and character development that are similar to the Naval Academy, but the Naval Academy obviously is just a different level of service, and that camaraderie and esprit de corps and shared sacrifice, that's something that the service academies are very unique. You know, where all of the individuals that go to those schools enter as an individual, but they leave as a team. Gets back to that concept we talked in the first segment of everybody's a team. Every member of the team succeeds together. And that's the important values and how, and if we could teach some of our younger generation those values and what I call propensity to serve, you know, since I am a senior leader in the Air Force, one of the things we're trying to articulate to our youth is how do you encourage members of this generation, these younger generations, to want to serve their country in some way, any type of service.
13: And you're succeeding, aren't you? Aren't you getting flooded with a lot of people now that want to be in the service?
14: We're doing well. The active duty is doing very well. The National Guard is doing well. We're a little bit behind on our recruiting goals in the Air Force Reserve, but it's a good time to serve right now. Yes.
13: And Sydney's on her way to Pensacola for some training as a weapons officer or something.
14: Combat systems operator.
13: Yeah. So when she put on her uniform, and I know you had the wonderful opportunity of swearing her in, giving her the oath, what was the single most important piece of advice you gave her?
14: Well, my children will always tell you that I always ask them to be humble. Be humble. Humility is a great thing. And sometimes when you go to these very high performing organizations like BMI or the Naval Academy or any high performing institution, you know, there's a lot of very high performing individuals that enter, you know, and they're very competitive. So when you are competing, you know, competition is good. Competition makes people perform at a higher level. But when you compete, you have to understand you're not competing just for yourself, right? You should compete for the team and for the organization. And you should learn how to be humble in how you approach anything in life, in my opinion. Be humble, be approachable, be credible. Be credible in what you do. That translates not just from the military or from sports, but also into the business world. You know, be humble and empower your people. I would say humility is one of the big aspects, most important aspects that I try to teach my kids.
13: Well, we got to step away for a short break. Don't go anywhere. My conversation with General Smith regarding Cognitive endurance under immense pressure continues when we return. Remember, you can listen to this show or any previous show via podcast on Spotify, Google, and more. 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
12: And now, back to The Mentors, where remarkable CEOs challenge your thinking about life and business.
13: If you're just joining us, I'm Tom Laurie in conversation with combat veteran U.S. Air Force General David Smith about his provocative thesis that physical fitness is a core leadership responsibility, not a hobby. So playing off of that, you recently authored a piece making the case that physical fitness, is not a hobby or a personal choice. It is a core leadership responsibility. Can you explain that thesis?
14: Absolutely. Yeah, I look forward to it. So many of you might have heard the quote, on the fields of friendly strife are sown the seeds, and on other fields and other fields will bear the fruits of victory. This is the idea that, you know, what you learn in sport also translates into competition, right? And into leadership. So these are the values that sports sort of instill in our members, right? Goal setting, time management, accountability, selflessness, which we talked about in the earlier segment, but the idea that the team succeeds only by the achievements of not just the individuals, but all of the individuals performing as one unit, if you will. So there's actually, I think, a Forbes article that came out that said that 95% or 90%+ of C-suite executives, female C-suite executives, were former collegiate athletes. But this idea that what you learn in sport translates into leadership, not just because of the values that I just alluded to, but the fact that most athletes are just high-performing individuals in general, right? So they do things that just drive their normal day-to-day activity. For example, if I'm preparing for an Ironman, you know, I might not want to get up in the morning and run a 10K, but guess what? I'll have a goal and I'll have to achieve that goal. And in order to do that, I've got to, you know, get up early in the morning and get out there and run that 10K. And you have to be repetitive and you have to be dedicated. So those values and characteristics translate into leadership, right? And leadership skills.
13: This is the Mentors Radio. I'm your host, Tom Laurie, and combat veteran. And today, our guest is combat veteran, U.S. Air Force General David Smith. So I've heard or read that a lot of people in the military have been out of shape. Now there's an emphasis on physical fitness. Is everyone picking up that banner and doing? I have a good friend whose son just finished his first stage of training with the Navy, and he's on his way to Pensacola. And he told me how surprised he was. He's older. He's 32. But how surprised he was at the younger people and how out of shape they are. So how do you, so you've got these people coming in. You've got, I am sure you've got some people that are high ranking officers that are out of shape. We do in the world of business. How do you bring them back to what you'd like to see? Because they're setting an example. They're setting an example for everybody.
14: Well, this is true. So I mean, I start with a couple of things, right? I mean, the article that I wrote, the op-ed piece that I wrote was about instilling a culture of fitness, right? The military, on all branches of the military right now, are focused on a test, what we call a fitness test, right? And they're either increasing the standards or changing the standards to be more repetitive. In other words, not just once a year, but maybe twice a year. But what I try to articulate, you know, to my organization, and what we try to articulate, what my senior leaders try to articulate, is that it's not about the test. What we really want you to do, you have to prepare for that test, right? And to prepare for that test, we want you to instill a culture of fitness, right? So that you make fitness a part of your daily routine. Because there is data that suggests that the majority of our members are out of shape or overweight. So what we are trying to articulate to our members is that fitness is great for not just your physical fitness health, but it's also great for your mental health. It's also great for your professional development. It's also great for peer and social interaction. So by being involved in physical activity, maybe you do some team activities with your squadron or your group or your wing. Now you're interacting with individuals that you might not have interacted with before either in a team manner, right? So this is a very social media focused generation. Probably a lot of the younger generation spends a lot of time, you know, on their social media. But if we instill a culture of fitness to make a daily routine, to take time out of your day to participate in some level of fitness, whether it be individual sport or team sport, it's going to make you a healthier person. It's going to make you healthier mentally, physically, socially. And it really is this idea of instilling a culture of fitness to our airmen and guardians to make it a part of their daily routine, not just preparing for a fitness test.
13: Well, I guess let's separate others from those that are flying planes. I got to believe that when you're flying high G maneuvers or managing 70,000 people in the reserves and the budget realities, your brain is burning a lot of energy. So is there a difference? Is there a difference? Do you see a difference in the command structure and the pilots from others? I mean, is there some segmentation of all of that in terms of fitness?
14: No, I don't. I don't think there is in terms of like specific fighter pilots, for example. But I do think, I mean, it has some stresses that it puts on your body that require some things for folks to be physically prepared for. But from an organizational perspective, we're, you know, I would argue that one of the things we need to do to change the culture is our leaders need to lead by example, right? So one of the things I used to do as a young wing commander is, you know, I would try to do an Ironman race while I was the wing commander. And that's very time intensive. But what it articulates to the people in your organization is that you're dedicated to a goal that you can actually achieve, even though you're a very busy, high-performing leader. You can still make fitness a priority for yourself. And often what would happen is I use the analogy often that I'm like, let's say I'm running in the morning on the
13: here, let's continue in the next segment. We need to step away for a short break. Don't go anywhere. My conversation with General Smith will continue. Remember, you can also listen to the show or any previous show via podcast on Spotify, Google, and more. 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
19: A lifetime ago, young naval aviator Tom McGuire took the oath of allegiance to support and defend the U.S. Constitution against all enemies, foreign and domestic. Now a San Francisco PD homicide inspector, McGuire hadn't thought about the oath in years, but that was all about to change. A famous local newspaper columnist had been murdered. For McGuire, there's an eerie chill of recognition about it, hearkening back to his days as a prisoner of war after being shot down in North Vietnam. A lifetime ago, another young naval pilot took that same oath. Also shot down in battle, he too spent time as a POW, same camp as McGuire. After 30 years, their lives were about to cross once again. But how and why after all these years? Multi-award-winning mystery author Dennis Kohler's The Oath can be found online or for an autographed copy at oathbook.org. 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Oathbook.org.
15: Do you ever feel stuck? 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
12: And now, back to The Mentors, where remarkable CEOs challenge your thinking about life and business.
13: Welcome back. My guest is the Deputy to the Chief of Air Force Reserve, Major General David Smith, who is a combat-proven command pilot with over 4,000 flying hours, including 700 in combat. So continue with your last thought on fitness and pilots and generals and all of that.
14: What we were talking about is leading by example, right? So I was using a vignette where I was trying to articulate that one of the ways to instill a culture of fitness among your, in our case, airmen or any organization is for the leaders of that organization to also make fitness a part of their daily lives. And I was articulating a vignette where I used to train for an Ironman where I would run in the morning on the base. And you can imagine the airmen and the people that work for me are driving by. And guess what? They see the wing commander running at 7:30 in the morning on the base. And it's not that I'm trying to, you know, run in front of the airmen, but I use that as an example because it shows them, because they're always watching. The people that work in your organization are always watching the senior leaders, right? Some people say leadership by example is often maybe not as important as others may feel, I think leadership by example is very important, especially with regards to, you know, what we're trying to instill in our airmen, which is a culture of fitness. Absolutely, we should be leading by example, and we should be creating an environment that allows them to make fitness a part of their daily lives. And that means like schedule and actually allowing our members to, and that's any organization, by the way, it's not just military organizations. You can schedule your work day in a manner that allows members to go ahead when they're not busy, that they could go make fitness a part of their lives, right?
13: Absolutely. So in an Ironman, and you've competed in a number, including the World Championship in Kona, there's a place, and I used to be a runner, but there's a place when you can hit the wall. I mean, Ironman, I imagine you may hit the wall a couple of times. That dark place where the body screams at you to quit and the mind starts making excuses. How do you talk to yourself in that exact moment? And what was the mechanism for overriding the urge to stop? And I know you never stop, but I know those are grueling. I mean, I didn't do what you did, but I know that a long race is grueling.
14: Yeah, that's a great question. I mean, to me, the wall, I never really experienced the wall in the way people describe the wall. In other words, just a total physical breakdown. Because I think that wall is more of a mental barrier than a physical barrier. I'm sure in some cases it could be nutritional and there could be physical attributes where people just can't perform any longer. But I think the majority of the time that wall tends to be mental. And what I do to my technique for that, you know, moment during any endurance race or you name the activity is I just take it one step at a time or 1 mile at a time or one transition at a time. I just concentrate on maybe, let's say we're in a marathon situation and I'm during the marathon of the Ironman event. I'll just concentrate on the next transition. I'll focus on, you know, water or the ice or something at that transition that's going to help me get from that transition to the next transition, right? So rather than be so focused on the physical pain that you might be going through at the moment, focus more mentally on one thing that'll get you from A to B, right? And that translates into organizational leadership as well, right? So when you have a big project or a big goal, focus on one thing at a time. You know, focus your efforts at one step at a time and succeed at that step. And guess what? Over time, it culminates and you meet your ultimate goal.
13: For the Mentors Radio, I'm your host, Tom Laurie, and we're with Major General David Smith. So the discipline of the running, I mean, I would assume you've got this thing too easy. I don't have any time. I simply don't have the time. You've probably heard that from a lot of people. I hear it all the time. I don't have time to read. I don't have time to work out. I don't have time, whatever. How do you address that?
14: Yes. Time management is key. That's... Everybody has time. It's how you manage your time. So there's plenty of time in the day. You just have to manage it appropriately. So for example, I mean, I'll use a training regimen that I use on a weekly basis. So if I'm training for a long distance event like an Ironman, I'll have to do two events a day usually. And that one of them is usually in the morning before I go to work. And one of them is usually during lunch. So instead of, you know, going to a corporate lunch or to a lunch meeting, I'll go to the gym and maybe get a quick swim in at the local pool, you know, and then I'll just eat at my desk, right? Or if I miss a workout or because my daily schedule is just too busy, then I'll add it to the end of the day if I have to. But time management is very important for these long distance events. But everybody does have time. What I would argue is how you manage your time. And you just, again, it's about the balance. In the earlier segment, we talked about the balance. You just have to figure out the balance. I used to use the analogy. People used to ask me about Ironman all the time. They say, how do you have time to train for an Ironman? I said, well, do you play golf? And they go, yeah, I play golf. I said, you probably spend 4 to 6 hours on the golf course on a Saturday. Right. If you play 18 holes of golf and you go to, you know, you have a break in between for some lunch and maybe you stop afterwards for some social time, you probably spend 6 hours on the golf course. Well, guess what? I spend 4 hours on a bike and 2 hours running and an hour swimming. So
13: and they're riding in a car drinking beer.
14: But just an analogy, yes. But you just have to time manage. It's all about time management. And again, that's why sports are so important. And I think that ability to time manage translates into leadership characteristics as well.
13: I'm going to switch gears a little bit because there may be some listening that are thinking about a career in the Air Force. And a lot has changed and a lot is changing. And why don't we do this? Why don't we just add another couple of minutes to the last segment and let's close out this segment right now so we can keep it all together. So we've covered a lot of ground. We're going to come back in a few minutes here with General David Smith. You'll find all our past shows and show notes and links at thementorsradio.com. 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I'm Tom Loring, and you're listening to The Mentors Radio.
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23: And now, back to The Mentors, where remarkable CEOs challenge your thinking about life and business.
13: Welcome back. I'm Tom Loring. My guest is Major General David Smith, and we're talking about the future in the Air Force. And you had the opportunity of being wing commander of the 419th at Hill, and your mandate was to operationalize the F-35. Now, F-35 isn't just a fast airplane. It's a flying computer, supercomputer. So what is it that's going on that people, young people thinking about the Air Force, what should they think about preparing? This is no longer the old Air Force. This is a whole new world we're going into. AI, and you've taken courses on AI. What would your advice be to young people?
14: Oh, there's no question that the Air Force is a very science and technology focused service component. I mean, we pride ourselves on being science focused because of the domains that we operate in, whether it's airspace, cyberspace, you know, all of those are sort of STEM focused. If you think about the high school or educational requirements that lend themselves well to those type of capabilities.

0: So a lot is surfacing on the use of AI, improving efficiency, allowing humans to use their most important capabilities. And that would be things like emotional quotient, relationship management. So what does the Air Force put weight on with regards to those unshakable human traits like psychological skills and I think character has already come through, but as you recruit for the 21st century.
1: I definitely think that we want, often a term you hear is resilience, right? You want resilient airmen or resilient guardians. I think we just want our airmen to be able to perform at a very high level, both emotionally, physically, and mentally. And if technology can aid in that, whether it be AI, maybe AI, or some of this evolving technology, allows the computers to do what computers do well, and allows humans to do what humans do well. And at some point there'll be some cognitive teaming, but I think that, to your point, maybe just having our youth that are going to make the military a part of their future, whether it's the Air Force or any of the services, be emotionally strong, as well as just technologically strong.
0: Well, you've had an extraordinary career from being an instructor at the academy to highest levels of power in the Pentagon. When you look back over your 30 plus years, what is the thread that ties it all together?
1: Oh, that's a really good question. I would say values, character, selflessness, humility. I would say that's probably the thread, and of course, a strong family. I have a strong family that's helped me survive the entire time, and committed to selflessness. I've had multiple opportunities to do other things, and we opened this segment talking a little bit about my daughter's choosing a life of service. We just found that a life of service is just really fulfilling. It's not necessarily about wealth for us. It's about our friends, the professionals that we've met along the way. One of the things that's great about military service is we get back to that idea of trust. I have friends that I probably haven't seen in 30 years, and I could meet them on the street tomorrow, and I know that I could trust them to help me if I needed help. And you don't get that much in outside of service, right? So whether it's military service or some other type of service, that type of trust and camaraderie and esprit de corps, it doesn't necessarily exist. So I think the common thread would be service, and values and character that is shared amongst the military community. And if we can sort of instill that into, future leaders of America, to have some type of values-based structure in their lives, that and maybe they choose to make service a part of it, then we'll be a better place.
0: In 10 seconds, what would be your final directive, core directive to others to keep their minds sharp, bodies resilient, and lifelong dreams airborne?
1: Well, embrace a culture of fitness, and fitness will contribute to all of the above: mental health, physical health, and emotional health. Thank you.
0: Right. Dave, thank you very much for being with us today. We're out of time. 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Be sure to tune in again next week at the same time for another edition of the Mentors Radio. Until then, this is Tom Laurie signing off. Remember, be all you can be and keep the candle lit for those who struggle in the darkness.
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6: Breaking news this hour from townhall.com. I'm Michael Harrington. Secretary of State Marco Rubio is putting a spotlight on Cuba these days.
7: Cuba's in a lot of trouble because, unfortunately for them, it's run by a bunch of incompetent communists. And being communist is bad. Being an incompetent communist is like the worst.
6: He says something is going to need to be done.
7: And hopefully there'll be a good outcome there for them. There needs to be. It's 90 miles from our shores. And having a failed state 90 miles from our shores is a threat to the national security of the United States.
6: Elsewhere, Ethiopians are preparing to vote today in an election that the ruling party is expected widely to win by a landslide.
8: Ethiopia has 50 million registered voters out of a population of 130 million. This election's main themes include national reconciliation and development. Voters will elect members of the House of Representatives who will then vote for a prime minister. The incumbent prime minister's Prosperity Party is expected to maintain the majority of the House seats.
6: That's correspondent Andrew Stewart reporting. A collapse during an illegal mining operation in China today has killed five people and injured one. The incident occurred in Yunnan province, according to China's official news agency, Xinhua. Rescuers pulled all six trapped individuals from the site in the village and sent them to a hospital. Five succumbed to their injuries. The survivor remains in stable condition. Authorities are investigating the cause. Just over a week ago, China experienced its deadliest coal mine explosion. 82 people died. French police have arrested over 400 people involved in violent clashes after Paris Saint-Germain won the Champions League title. The Interior Ministry says seven police officers were injured as fans set fires and vandalized shops Saturday night. The violence erupted in 15 cities, 300 arrests in Paris alone. More on these stories at townhall.com.
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18: And I'm Monica Ricks in the Bloomberg newsroom. Here are some of the stories we're watching. We're still waiting on word from President Trump on what's next in the Middle East as negotiations continue to extend a possible ceasefire with Iran. But it looks like drivers in the U.S. and Europe are shrugging off sky-high gas and diesel prices caused by this conflict. Bloomberg's Charlie Pellett explains why.
19: That word from Energy Aspects confounding expectations that the Iran war is shifting fuel buying behavior. In a note to clients, the research and market intelligence firm said a brief late dip in U.S. trucking activity quickly recovered to seasonal norms, while European road hauling has not slowed at all. Energy Aspects says any deterioration in fuel demand has been confined to parts of the Middle East, China, and emerging markets where supplies have been impacted by the Strait of Hormuz closure. Charlie Pellett, Bloomberg Radio.
18: The U.S., Britain, and Australia have signed an agreement to produce cutting-edge technology for underwater military drones. The deal involves developing new technologies such as weapons and sensors that can be deployed from uncrewed underwater vehicles. The project is expected to deliver its first equipment as early as next year. China's economy is showing signs of faltering after a strong first quarter as pressures on global demand and input costs from the war in Iran continue. Growth slowed across the board in April for China, with industrial production and retail sales posting their weakest gains in years. It's prompted economists there to call for stronger policy support. Wall Street ended May with main indexes at records, but new jobs data out this week could change that. Bloomberg's Andrew O'Day has details.
20: We start with Tuesday's reading of posted U.S. job openings in April, forecast to have risen following a strong drop in March. Wednesday, we get the first large-scale employment reading for May, the tally of private sector job creation from paycheck processor ADP. The big reading comes Friday with the Labor Department. The unemployment rate is expected to remain at 4.3%, with total job creation likely tepid, holding below 100,000, with leisure, hospitality, education, and health services leading the gains. Andrew O'Day, Bloomberg Radio.
18: Wednesday, the Fed's also set to release its latest beige book of economic conditions. That's likely to show U.S. economic activity as uneven, but generally positive across regions. Global news 24 hours a day and whenever you want it with Bloomberg News Now. I'm Monica Ricks, and this is Bloomberg.
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29: The people I'm talking to in Cuba are suffering terribly.
0: blackouts 20, 22 hours a day. A country can't survive like that. People just want to live, right?
28: Ada Ferrer, Pulitzer Prize-winning historian of Cuba and America. It feels like a heavy weight to carry.
0: My coming here meant that I had opportunities I would have never had had I stayed in Cuba. At the heart of the book is a profound sense of guilt that my mother brought me with her to this country. She left behind my brother. He had trauma. I had a loving mother.
28: From Bloomberg Weekend, this is the Michelle Hussein Show. I'm Michelle Hussein. We're not even halfway through the year, and it has been such a dramatic one in world affairs. Venezuela, Greenland, Iran, Lebanon, that I wouldn't blame you if the extent of Cuba's crisis hadn't fully registered. But the island really is in a deep crisis. The oil that used to come in from Venezuela stopped in January after the US removed its leader. And then the oil that used to come from Mexico stopped because its government didn't want to risk President Trump's wrath. So that means today people in Cuba are desperate. And like many Cuban Americans, historian Ada Ferrer is worried about family and friends in Cuba. But for her, the present is part of a long history between Cuba and the United States, one that she's studied, one that has shaped her own family, as she reveals in a new book called Keeper of My Kin. So this conversation is in part personal, but also takes in the political picture. Marco Rubio, another Cuban-American, comes up. And when you turn to the written version of this, as I hope you do, at bloomberg.com/Michelle, you'll see my notes and reflections. So the Bay of Pigs, the Mariel boat lift, alligator Alcatraz, Cuba and American politics, it's all there. But here's how we began, when Ada Ferrer dialed in from her university studio at Princeton. Dr. Ferrer, it's Michelle.
2: Hi.
28: Can you hear me?
2: Yes, I can hear you.
28: Thank you so much for joining us. I can't tell you how happy I am to be speaking to you because I found your book really resonant. I learned so much from it. And therefore, I just want to thank you not only for being part of this conversation, but really for writing it, because I think it's an incredible historical record.
2: Well, thank you for reading the book.
28: Essentially, Keeper of My Kin was my introduction to earlier book. And I think it's this really unusual combination of it being incredibly timely with everything that's happened this year, but also kind of timeless, which is, I think, a pretty immense achievement.
2: You know, there's a part of me that knew that I would always have to write this book, that it was part of my story, part of my family story, part of Cuba's story, part of an American story. I didn't know when I started writing it that as I wrote, it would become more relevant because of basically U.S. immigration policy and what's happening with deportations of Cubans. And then by the time I had finished the book and it was in production, then there's a whole new kind of timeliness with what's been happening in Cuba since the attack on Venezuela.
28: Yeah, I think the stage is set for your next book, really. And I do want to bring us right up to the present day. But I'd love you to start by helping us understand your relationship with Cuba. And I think you've hinted at it already there. There's a line in Keeper of My Kin where you write that Cuba is the place that you were taught by your family to both love and hate.
2: Right.
28: Can you deconstruct that for us?
2: Yeah. Well, I was born in Cuba, so that's the beginning of the relationship. But I left when I was 10 months, or I was taken when I was 10 months, which means that I had no memory of it at all. So my introduction to Cuba was via other people, via mostly my parents, but also neighbors and community. And in that community and in my family, there was an intense love for the place, an intense nostalgia about the place for a long time, an intense desire to return. At the same time, there was profound disagreement with the government of Cuba. And so that made it a complicated place. You know, you could love the place, but not the government, the people, but not the leaders. So that was part of it. The other thing is that, you know, like any American teenager, when your parents keep talking about something and keep trying to get you to like it and value it, there's a part of you that always resists, right? So whenever they compared the U.S. to Cuba and, oh, everything was so much better in Cuba, or in Cuba, we didn't do that. In Cuba, you would have never been able to do that. All my sister and I could say was, you're not in Cuba anymore, right? So there was, as a good American teenager, I kind of learned to be a little skeptical of everything my parents said.
28: But also, it's kind of extraordinary that they're saying that to you, because in no way do they want to live in the Cuba of Castro. They've made a very distinct choice to leave it behind.
2: Right, exactly. So I think, you know, their assumption, as with many people who left early on, and it was a plausible assumption in that time and place, right? The height of the Cold War, the U.S. 90 miles away, as it continues to be now, their assumption, and also the U.S. with a history of a long, long history of intervention in Cuba, they really assumed that the Castro government wouldn't last. There had been the Bay of Pigs in 1961, in which, you know, the U.S. invaded Cuba using Cuban exiles, and the U.S. was defeated. But even then, people really thought that there would probably be another invasion, that a next invasion would not be as badly organized as that one. Or they thought Fidel would fall of his own accord. So their assumption was that they would return. When my father left in 1962, my mother was pregnant with me, so he left a year before we did. And he really thought it would be a matter of months, maybe a year. And then my mother thought the same thing when we left.
28: So this journey that defines your life, really, leaving as a babe in your mother's arms, age 10 months in 1963, just, I guess, you know that story because your mother told it to you, right? So how was it described to you as a child, and how did you fill in the blanks later on?
2: Well, my mother was always a storyteller. She loved telling stories, and she even loved, you know, adding music to her stories and snatches of songs and so on. So the story she told was a story of the two of us making this incredible, irreversible, it turns out, journey together. And we were partners. She suffered. She struggled. She'd never left the country. She was wearing heels. Yeah, I was heavy in her arms. She didn't know what she was doing. The people who were going to pick us up weren't there. It was just one mishap and hardship after another. But I was always there, and I was good, and I behaved. And we got here, and eventually we got to my father in New York on July 4th, of all dates, 1963. And she always said, you recognized him. You threw your arms to him to be held by him, even though you hadn't met him yet. She always repeated that part. So it was a beautiful story, in a way, of where she struggled, she was scared, my presence helped her, and we survived, and we made it. But when she told that kind of ritualized story, she left something out, and that was that we had left my brother behind. She left behind a 9.5-year-old son, who was her son from a first marriage, and my brother, Boli, my half-brother, his father did not let him leave, would not give my mother permission to take him. And so when she told the beautiful ritualized story of the two of us against the world, she left that part out. You know, even then it made no sense, because I always knew my brother was in Cuba. I always knew he was there. I always knew the goal was reunification as soon as possible. We talked about him all the time. She, you know, with his picture was in the house. I used to kiss his picture at night, you know, that kind of thing. So that part of the story was hugely important, but not treated quite the same way as the other part of the story. And then as I got older, even as a teenager, starting to resist kind of the imposition of their Cuban nostalgia, I just started to become more interested. And in 1977, the four of us, my parents, my sister and I, were sitting in the living room watching Barbara Walters interview Fidel Castro. And before he came on, there were scenes of Havana, you know, of the Malecón and the lighthouse and the streets and the cars and so on. And I looked at it and just started crying. And I would have been 15 at the time. And my parents just couldn't believe it. You know, the nostalgia and the pain had always been theirs. You know, why was I crying? And I remember so clearly saying to them, I'm crying because I was born there, but I can't remember it. And I think, in a way, that started something, that feeling started something for me. And I became more interested in understanding it and in understanding it in my own terms as well, not just as a place for their nostalgia.
28: Your brother, Polly, is right there on the cover of your book. It's the three of you in a picture that's taken just before you leave Cuba, or on his birthday, I think, a few months before you leave Cuba with your mother. I think the key bit of detail that you discovered years later was that he didn't know that you and your mother were leaving for the United
2: right.
28: States, that he was out playing with his friends and he came back and he was told you were just gone for a while.
2: So when we left, my mother didn't say goodbye. He didn't know that we were leaving. And I blocked out when exactly I learned that. But I believe it was either in high school or in college, or maybe even after college, when I first went back to Cuba in 1990 and met my aunt, who was one of the ones who raised him. But yeah, my mother, in consultation with her own mother and in consultation with her sisters, decided that it would be easier on everyone involved for us to leave without her saying goodbye. When I learned that, it shocked me, it hurt me, it crushed me a little bit. It was a different moment. They didn't think about psychology maybe in the same way we think about it today. They didn't think about trauma in the same way we think about it today. And above all, they thought it would be temporary. So they thought the effect of it could be reversed quickly, but it wasn't for a long time. So yes, he was outside playing with friends and we left, and then he came back for dinner, and my grandmother told him that we had gone to the countryside to help with an ailing relative. And I know that he learned before the week was out that we had left, because he sat down and wrote a letter to my mother about 5 days after we left.
28: More from my conversation with Ada Ferrer coming up. I'm Michelle Hussein, and this is Bloomberg.
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28: I'm Michelle Hussein, and you're listening to some highlights from the Michelle Hussein Show podcast on Bloomberg Radio. Today, I'm speaking with Cuban-American historian Ada Ferrer. You have the letters in your book, and it's, I mean, they are heartbreaking. Worse almost as the years go on, as he grows up, because I think it's 16 years until he sees your mother again.
2: Right.
28: But he doesn't get to the U.S. until he is 26.
2: That's right. First of all, let me just say that I didn't know those letters existed. I found them after both my parents had died when I was cleaning out their apartment. And they begin May 4th, 1963, and they go through 1979. So they're a chronicle of his life without us, but they're excruciating to read. You see him over the years becoming more and more traumatized as a young man, mm-hmm. struggling with staying in school, struggling with keeping a job. And then my mother visits him in 1979 when Fidel Castro decides that Cubans who left can come back and visit family. And so my mother went back to see him. By then, her own mother had already died. And so that was 1979. And then the following year, 1980, you get a major historical event, something called the Mariel boatlift, in which 125,000 Cubans leave by sea in the space of a few months. And my brother left. My mother actually went to get him. She took a bus down to Florida, and we were living in New Jersey, and she rented out a space on a little boat and paid the captain to take her to Mariel. I was about to turn 18 and about to leave for college at the end of that summer.
28: And I know he didn't have an easy life in the U.S., and I should say that he has passed away, as have both of your parents, and I guess that's part of what allows you to write a book as personal right. as this. Because I was so struck by the letters, I'm just going to read a few lines out, because mm-hmm. I think that for anyone yet to read your book, they give an idea of the depth of the heartache and what it means to be separated as a child. So early on that first letter, he says, I want to speak with my father so he can give me permission to go with you. But he's telling your mother that he's being a good boy. And then he says how much he wants to go to New York. And then by the time he's 19, 20, he's saying, my heart neither measures nor marks time. Mm-hmm. And later he writes, you have to understand that my life is full of the great trauma I've suffered. It's a life spent waiting in many ways, right? Waiting to arrive in the US.
2: Yeah.
28: Like waiting for that country as much as it is to be reunited with your mother, I imagine.
2: Yeah, I think that's such a great way to put it. And then the thing is, you know, you can't really live a life waiting. So things didn't matter in the present for him because it would all be erased, you know, by his reunification with my mother, right? So he didn't
28: work, relationships,
2: yeah, exactly.
28: So, all these things are not worth doing in Cuba.
2: Yeah, they don't count because my real life will begin when I'm with my mother in the US. And yeah, so it's a terrible, terrible story.
28: Ada, tell us how it fits into the wider story of Cuban Americans and perhaps even Cuba and the United States, because I mean, you're writing from your own personal experience in your families, but would there be many stories of this kind, of separation within families, of this longing to get to the US, of this complicated relationship?
2: Oh, absolutely. I think that the question of migration to the US is central to the history of Cuba. I mean, it was in some sense in the 19th century, but especially since 1959. You had multiple waves of migration. Early on, you had a group of people that history has termed the Golden Exiles. They tended to be more elite. They tended to think of themselves as exiles who would return and so on. Then later, you had something called the Freedom Flights, which lasted from, you know, mid-1960s to early 1970s. You had 300,000 people leave. Then you had the Mariel boat lift, 125,000 people leave. You had the 94 rafter crisis in which about 35,000 people leave. So there's been multiple waves of migration. And if anything, that's accelerated since the 1990s. So it's a major part of the story of Miami, certainly, and of Florida. But I think it's also a major part of Cuba. You know, the idea that one could leave, or the idea that a family member would leave, or a friend, or a neighbor, it just became part of the texture of daily life. I remember finding in an archive once someone writing a letter to a friend in the US saying, I'm just tired. I can't get anything done because my day is constantly interrupted by people coming to say goodbye because they're leaving, right? So that becomes a part of the story of the Cuban Revolution itself, right? The possibility of leaving, the possibility of being left. And right now, if we can bring it to the present, over the last 5 to 10 years, Cuba has lost about 20% of its population. It's a massive exodus, the biggest one in Cuban history. There's always pain and heartache there, right? It's not easy leaving family behind. And then they try to help as much as they can, which is why remittances are one of the major sources of income in Cuba, right?
28: And is this part of your life still that you worry about family who remain in Cuba, and people like you try and figure out ways to still support them?
2: Oh, absolutely. There's no question about that. My mother died in 2020, but she was always thinking about what would happen when she died. In 2014, she wrote a letter that she hoped my sister and I would find after she died. And in that letter, she reminded me, be sure to send money to Tia Nina. Send her this much money, and she will divide it up in this way, among these three people. You can send it by calling this man in Hialeah, and he will charge you this month. So she left specific instructions on when, what months of the year to do it. By the time my mother died, my aunt in Cuba, who I was supposed to send the money to, had already died. So it was kind of a moot point. But even the fact that she told me that, it stayed with me always. So I'm always calling relatives in Cuba or calling them through other relatives here. And yeah, trying to help in any way I can. And sometimes that means traveling to Cuba and taking things they need. Sometimes that means helping them get medicine through pharmacies in Miami that send medicine to Cuba, or even through connections in other places. Anyway, people do all kinds of things to help their relatives in Cuba.
28: It feels like a heavy weight to carry. Obviously, what those in Cuba are going through, that's the most immense. But for you too, to feel that contrast between their lives and yours?
2: Yeah. I think that's a lot of it. You know, at the heart of the book is a profound sense of guilt. right? That my mother brought me with her to this country. She left behind my brother. He had trauma. I had a loving mother. I had opportunities here that he never had there. Even when I became a historian of Cuba and began traveling to Cuba, I could do that. I could get the visas. I could get the paperwork necessary. I could stay in places in Havana where I had easy access to food because I had dollars, et cetera, et cetera. Meanwhile, he came to the U.S. and ran into all kinds of trouble, eventually became undocumented after the fact. He could never return to Cuba. So even in that, I had privileges that he didn't. So all along, there's this that what I had that he didn't have. But then it's a guilt that transfers, in a sense, to more than just my brother, right? To the place in general, to my family in general. So yes, I talk to them. I talk to relatives regularly. I think about them all the time.
17: Do you wake up to messages from them? Is that how your day begins?
2: No, I don't wake up to messages every day, but I often, and sometimes it's multiple messages from different people. So I'll have a cousin who's in the hospital and needs help, and his daughter's trying to get the medicine from the Dominican Republic. Meanwhile, a relative who is about to leave Cuba for Spain, because people continue leaving, and those, it's much harder, obviously, to come to the U.S. now, but there are people who have access to Spain by other means. So a message from him about something going on, a message from another relative whose nephew is in alligator Alcatraz here in the U.S. I mean, it's not every day. And I don't begrudge any of them, right? It's what they do, and I'm here. Part of me thinks that I'm continuing kind of a legacy of my mother. She always had that role. She was working poor and then retired poor in Miami Beach, but still, with her tiny pension, she sent like $150 every 3 months, which is nothing really, but it's what she could do. So I think of it partly as continuing her legacy and just doing what I can.
17: So then to the present moment, Ada, and the situation since January, when the oil that used to come from Venezuela no longer came after Maduro was captured. Amidst all of this, there is a process of negotiation that's underway with the U.S. What do you think is going on?
2: You know, I wish I could say where it was heading, and I wish I could say it was heading somewhere positive. I'm not able to do that. With Donald Trump in charge of U.S. policy in Cuba, it's hard to predict anything, right? Because he can say something one day and then change his mind a week later. So there's that level of uncertainty. But also, here's what I can say. The people I'm talking to in Cuba are suffering terribly. Right now, even the Cuban government announced that they were completely out of oil, that blackouts, even in Havana, where they tend to be less severe than in the countryside or in the interior, the blackouts are going to be of 20, 22 hours a day, right? A country can't survive like that. People can't survive like that. So my sense is that something has to change. But the way I see it, both sides are just stuck in these old scripts they've had for a long time. Cuba basically says no negotiation, even though they have to be negotiating. And we know that because John Ratcliffe was just there, right? Then meanwhile, Trump speaks in a way that doubles down on a kind of really, really crude American imperialism that's reminiscent of the turn of the 20th century. And what gets lost in all that is that people just want to live, right? And I don't have any confidence right now that that is the priority of either side involved in the negotiations.
17: Do you think that Cuba is a threat to the national security of the United States? That's the central line that's put forward by the Trump administration.
2: No, I don't think, no. They don't have electricity. They don't have power. What threat can a country that's on the verge of collapse be to the U.S.? And also, I mean, yes, there are relations with China, with Russia, but certainly those are not new. And they've had those relations at times where it was much more dangerous for those relations to exist. So I don't think there's any particular threat now, though, of course, I don't have access to all the information they do. But I can't imagine it would be a particular threat now that would justify the level of hardship being imposed on the Cuban people.
17: We haven't talked.
2: Let me just say, can I just add categorically that the oil embargo is cruel and unjust. It's collective punishment. It's killing people. There, you know, hospitals can't run incubators or dialysis machines. There's no fuel for ambulances just to get to hospitals. I mean, it's a humanitarian disaster that's very likely to get a lot worse very quickly.
28: More from my conversation with Ada Ferrer coming up. I'm Michelle Hussein, and this is Bloomberg.
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24: And I'm Monica Ricks in the Bloomberg Newsroom. Here are some of the stories we're watching. We're still waiting on word from President Trump on what's next in the Middle East as negotiations continue to extend a possible ceasefire with Iran. But it looks like drivers in the U.S. and Europe are shrugging off sky-high gas and diesel prices caused this conflict. Bloomberg's Charlie Pellett explains why.
25: That word from Energy Aspects confounding expectations that the Iran war is shifting fuel buying behavior. In a note to clients, the research and market intelligence firm said a brief late April dip in U.S. trucking activity quickly recovered to seasonal norms, while European road hauling has not slowed at all. Energy Aspects says any deterioration in fuel demand has been confined to parts of the Middle East, China, and emerging markets where supplies have been impacted by the Strait of Hormuz closure. Charlie Pellett, Bloomberg Radio.
24: The U.S., Britain, and Australia have signed an agreement to produce cutting-edge technology for underwater military drones. The deal involves developing new technologies such as weapons and sensors that can be deployed from uncrewed underwater vehicles. The project is expected to deliver its first equipment as early as next year. China's economy is showing signs of faltering after a strong first quarter as pressures on global demand and input costs from the war in Iran continue. Growth slowed across the board in April for China, with industrial production and retail sales posting their weakest gains in years. It's prompted economists there to call for stronger policy support. Wall Street ended May with main indexes at records, but new jobs data out this week could change that. Bloomberg's Andrew O'Day has details.
26: We start with reading of posted U.S. job openings in April, forecast to have risen following a strong drop in March. Wednesday, we get the first large-scale employment reading for May, the tally of private sector job creation from paycheck processor ADP. The big reading comes Friday with the Labor Department. The unemployment rate is expected to remain at 4.3%, with total job creation likely tepid, holding below 100,000, with leisure, hospitality, education, and health services leading the gains. Andrew O'Day, Bloomberg Radio.
24: Wednesday, the Fed's also so set to release its latest beige book of economic conditions. That's likely to show U.S. economic activity as uneven, but generally positive across regions. Global news 24 hours a day and whenever you want it with Bloomberg News Now. I'm Monica Ricks, and this is Bloomberg.
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7: With SRN News, I'm Michael Harrington in Washington. American allies are emphasizing the need for unity and cooperation as security threats increase across regional boundaries. Japanese Defense Minister Koizumi today praised Defense Secretary Pete Hegseth's commitment to the Indo-Pacific, but also warned that divisions amongst the U.S., Europe, and other allies could weaken deterrence. Koizumi also defended Japan's recent decision to allow lethal weapons exports over criticism from China. Ethiopians are preparing to vote today in an election that the ruling party is expected to win by a landslide. The country has 50 million registered voters out of a population of 130 million. Voters will elect members of the House of Representatives who will then vote for a prime minister. The current prime minister, Abiy Ahmed's Prosperity Party, is expected to maintain a majority of the seats, giving him another term in office. This is SRN News.
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0: I'm Michelle Hussein, and you're listening to some highlights from the Michelle Hussein Show podcast on Bloomberg Radio. Today, I'm speaking with Cuban-American historian Ada Ferrer. I read the letter that you put in the New York Times, like, and it's an open letter to the president of Cuba, reminiscent of the ones that you saw your father write to Fidel Castro, where you point out where he also shoulders the blame for the situation in Cuba.
2: Yeah. The way the Cuban government responds to all this is just, and it's the way they've responded to the U.S. for more than 60 years, which is to say that the troubles in Cuba, the hardships in Cuba, are all the fault of the U.S. and the U.S. embargo. Now, the U.S. embargo is terrible. I don't support it as policy. I don't support the oil embargo as policy. So what they're saying is partly true, but it doesn't explain everything in Cuba. It doesn't explain the levels of repression. It doesn't explain terrible economic decisions that have been made over the last decades, and especially over the last two decades. So I think it's just insufficient. And in order for something to change peacefully in Cuba, which is what I most want, right? I want life to get better for the Cuban people. So in order for something to change in Cuba and to change peacefully, I think they need to kind of move beyond that really tired line. They need to say, okay, things are horrible. Yes, the U.S. embargo is terrible, but what can we do? And what do our people want? The thing I called for at the end of the letter was a national dialogue. And even that, the Cuban government can't talk about a national dialogue without bringing in the U.S. as an impediment.
0: There is one person in the administration who knows the story of Cuba in the way you do, and that's Marco Rubio, who grew up hearing stories of Cuba from his grandfather. He was filled with a sense of the country that his family left behind. He would understand your story perfectly, wouldn't he, even if politically his instincts are different from yours?
2: Yeah, I mean, I think there's something we share, which is having grown up with that sense of pain and loss and nostalgia. But I do think our stories are different in that I went to Cuba. I've been going to Cuba since 1990. I don't go to Cuba as an act of political solidarity with the Cuban government. That's never, ever been the purpose of my trip. I go to do historical research and to produce history books about Cuba. I go to see my family. And that means that, not to insult him or anything, but it means that I have an understanding of, or more, certainly more of an understanding, I think, than he does, of what it is like to be there and what it is like to talk to people, ordinary people who live there. And sometimes in Miami, people think and talk about Cuba in a way that demonizes people there, that imagines that, you know, and I've heard this kind of language, that communism destroys everything. And they don't think about the way life goes on, the way that people make their lives, the way that people have just ordinary human needs for connection. And I think that's what's missing in his perspective, that there isn't that firsthand experience of the place. He knows the Cuba that his parents and grandparents talked about. And he knows the Cuba that he's learned about through his research as a senator and then as Secretary of State. But I don't think he has experience on the ground that would lead him maybe to be more flexible and more realistic.
0: Can you deconstruct something for us, which is the revolution itself?
2: Mm-hmm.
0: Your book, Cuba and American History, goes back much earlier than that, to the ways that the U.S., I mean, there was a slogan, wasn't there, "Buy Cuba," which existed way back in the 19th century. But the revolution that brought Castro to power a few years before your parents left Cuba, was it a communist revolution at the beginning?
2: No. It became a communist revolution, but it was not in the beginning. In the years leading up to 1959 and Castro's victory, it was a movement meant to oust the dictator Fulgencio Batista. It was a movement to restore the 1940 Constitution, which Batista's coup had nullified. It was a movement against corruption in government. It was all those things. In Castro's public speaking and public pronouncements on the revolution before he came to power. He talked about things like land reform, giving land to landless peasants, increasing opportunities for education, things like that. But those things were a part of progressive political discourse in Cuba for decades.
0: And in many parts of the world at that time.
2: Exactly.
0: As the age of colonial.
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6: Definitely less popular. People I talk to in Miami see it. You hear it. I know it from relatives who are Republicans who voted for him, who are very unhappy with the immigration policies. So I do think it has a potential to make a real impact in voting practices. The question is, what will happen in Cuba? Because if something were to change in Cuba and the communist government were to fall, and people in Miami attribute that to Trump's policy, then that might erase some of the fall in popularity.
7: You saw, didn't you, that moment of hope of a reset in relations when President Obama visited Cuba and it looked like the U.S. was into a new era. What are you looking for now that does give you hope amidst all this?
6: It's a combination of hope and fear at the same time. I feel like I can't separate them. The fact that things have gotten so bad means that there is maybe more opportunity for change right now. But at the same time, the reason that exists is because things are absolutely, you know, unsustainable in Cuba, which never makes me feel good. Right. So I hope that both sides can figure out a way to negotiate and arrive at a place that makes room for Cuban people to live more fully. Right now, it doesn't feel like they're living. It feels like they're barely hanging on. They're barely surviving. And even survival right now is an open question. So if there's a way that they can arrive at a peaceful change, that would be great. But, you know, again, I don't know how hopeful I am that that will happen.
7: Your father, when he's dying, you thank him, don't you, for bringing you to the United States? It was his departure that made yours possible. But I felt like you hadn't really seen that as a moment to spark gratitude until you're there in his last hours and days.
6: Yeah, it just felt I wanted to say that to him before he died. Because I realized that my coming here, or their bringing me here, meant that, you know, that I had opportunities I would have never had I stayed in Cuba. And also there's the idea that even if I had stayed in Cuba, maybe I would have left later. Maybe I'd be part of this major exodus over the last years that ended up coming into the U.S. at the U.S.-Mexico border, right? Who knows what would have happened? I owe everything to them. And it's also curious that in some sense it's their having brought me here is partly what allowed for my re-encounter or embrace with Cuba itself. If I'd stayed in Cuba, I might not be that interested in Cuba.
7: Yeah, it's true. You've had that distance and that connection. Do you think that they would have struggled with your book if they were still alive to read it, that they would have found it too personal or too raw?
6: I could have never written it if they were alive. Actually, I'm not sure that's true. I could have never written the book if my brother was alive. I struggle with that question a lot now that it's coming out. right? What they would think if they were to read it. Of course, they couldn't read it unless it was in Spanish. So hopefully it'll be in Spanish.

0: Spanish someday. I think that they would understand that the book is a testament of love for them, a testament of love for this place called Cuba. So I think they would understand that. Would they be pleased with every detail I shared? Maybe not. But my sister tells me that my mother would love the fact that she's on the cover of a book. She probably would.
1: Yeah, it's a gorgeous picture. She's smiling. She's holding you in her arms. Yeah. Her older son, Polly, is right there beside her. Ada Ferrer, thank you. Thank you for enlightening me, along with so many others.
0: Yeah, well, thanks for having me, and thanks for reading the book.
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5: Breaking news this hour from townhall.com. I'm Michael Harrington. A new poll is shedding light on which Democrats are popular with voters right now as the party looks ahead to the presidential run in 2028.
6: The new Emerson College survey finds former Transportation Secretary Pete Buttigieg leading with 18% support. He's followed by California Governor Gavin Newsom, who's at 16%. Newsom is term limited as governor. Other Democrats who may run, AOC, she's polling at 11%. Pennsylvania Governor Josh Shapiro and former Vice President Kamala Harris tied at 10%. Laura Winters reporting.
5: A comment from New Mexico Governor Michelle Grisham is drawing sharp backlash, especially from conservatives.
7: Grisham saying Democrats don't need men's vote to win elections is being blasted by critics as divisive and dismissive. Conservative leaders and media are seizing on the remark, arguing it sidelines working class voters and fuels identity politics, while saying a renewed focus on jobs, taxes, and public safety are needed to win over both men and disaffected voters. Ken Lorman reporting.
5: Israeli troops have captured a strategic mountain topped by a crusader-built castle in southern Lebanon in their deepest incursion into the country in 25 years. The Israeli military announcing this morning that it had captured Beaufort Castle near the city of Nabatea after days of intense fighting and airstrikes in nearby villages where Israeli troops fought Hezbollah members. It marks a major gain for Israel. Heavy rains are threatening to delay the search for two people missing in a flooded cave in Laos after the rescue of five others who were trapped underground for over a week. The seven villagers entered the cave last week to look for minerals but were trapped by flash flooding. Rescue teams from Laos, Thailand, and several other countries are working on the site. More on these stories at townhall.com.
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5: American allies are emphasizing the need for unity and cooperation as security threats increase across regional boundaries. Japanese Defense Minister Koizumi today praised Defense Secretary Pete Hegseth's comments on the commitment to Indo-Pacific security, but also warns that divisions amongst the U.S., Europe, and other big allies could weaken deterrence. Koizumi also is defending Japan's recent decision to allow lethal weapons exports over criticism by the Chinese. Flamingos are flocking to the Venetian Lagoon in record numbers as ecological efforts restore damaged wetlands. These stately pale pink birds, called Phenicoteri in Italian, started appearing in the early 2000s. Environmentalists say their arrival signals the lagoon's health and stability as a feeding ground. Last year, nearly 24,000 flamingos wintered in Venice, marking a record high. News and analysis at townhall.com. I'm Michael Harrington. Trouble in Hollywood.
9: On-location shoot days in L.A. have plunged more than 40% since 2022, with industry jobs down over 25%, and none of this year's Best Picture nominees filmed in Hollywood studios. Conservatives argue the collapse reflects overregulation, high taxes, and aggressive union pressures driving production out of California. They say states and countries offering lower costs and fewer restrictions are winning business, while L.A. loses jobs and investment. The conservative view? Unless policymakers cut red tape and compete for production, Hollywood's slide and its economic fallout will continue. Ron Taylor reporting.
5: The San Antonio Spurs headed to the NBA Finals. Victor Wembanyama had 22 points, and the Spurs beat the Oklahoma City Thunder 111-103 last night. Spurs are headed to the finals for the first time since 2014, and they will take on the New York Knicks. More on these stories at townhall.com.
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16: How do I put it? Attorney, accountant guy to update some things that you gotta update and all that crap. It's a pain in the you know what, but you do what you gotta do. Ladies and gentlemen, as always, lots to talk about, lots going on in the world, lots of crazy. I don't even know where to start, but we'll figure it out in the time allotted. First off, San Antonio won Game 6, so now they go to Game 7, which I believe will be tomorrow, and then Game 1 of the championship against my Knicks, I believe will start Wednesday. I'm going to have to double-check that. Don't quote me on that. This is how insane I am. The cheapest seat for the Knicks game is $3,800. I'm not making this up. If I want some decent lower level seats, $12,000. No, that's not a typo. Somebody bought two court sides for $280,000. Now, just so you know, I hate bad seats. There's no way I will do the nosebleed. Not that I don't like nosebleed. No, I don't like nosebleed. So I have to decide whether I'm going to pull out five figures for a basketball game. That is a tough one because this is special for me. My father was the biggest New York Knicks fan, and I feel like I have to show up for him. I got some things to think about. Anyway, this is big time for the Kaltbaum family. because we're pretty – my father was insane for the Knicks and the Giants. I'm the big Mets fan. He was not big, but a Yankees fan. So it was a little mixture up there, and anyway. Today at the end of the market, just so you know, we'll get emails on this. At the end of the day, I forgot the word they use, but there was like a reshuffling of stocks. I forgot the stupid word. And just so you know, in the last minutes, let me give an example here. In the last 5 minutes, SanDisk went up $30. While SanDisk went up $30, which is about, 2%, NVIDIA dropped from 217 to 212, 2.5%. Microsoft, in the last few minutes, went from 443 to 449 in change. Intel went from 119.5 to 115 in the last four. I'm telling you, it's the last 4 minutes. I forgot the word they use. I'm going to use the word reshuffling, but there's another word. So just letting you know that it happens every now and then. Broadcom went from 440.5 to 447. They're playing around with them in the aftermarket right now. Like Broadcom's down a couple of bucks, moving things around. But yeah, there was a reshuffling of some stocks. But the big story is software. I'm going to get into that in a second. Again, serious talk about everything affects the markets, the economy, war, tariffs, whatever. And there was a lot of movement with the so-called war. As you know, and I don't listen to any of these people. I don't care about them. I care about them doing a good job. Complete miscalculation by this administration on the war. And all I can tell you, for years, this president was blasting Barack Obama for sending, they used the words pallets of cash, about $1.5 billion to Iran. How dare they? How dare they? And all I can tell you right now, there is talk about billions and billions and billions of dollars going to Iran. And I will tell you, I will be so pissed off if that occurs. And if that does occur, I hope the president gets ripped to shreds politically by whomever, and those that blasted Obama should blast him. And then they're going to, just so you know, Obama said, well, it was their money. If Trump comes out and says that, we're not going to be happy, because remember, these are terrorists. These are murderers. They will take that money and they'll bomb the living crap out of whoever they want to bomb. They use proxies like Hezbollah in southern Lebanon, where I had missiles lobbed over my head when I was in Israel. So we'll see how it goes. And the funny part about today, you've got the president saying what the deals are going to be, and Iran keeps coming out and saying he's full of crap. This is what we're dealing with right now. It's crazy. And what does it have to do with you and your money and your and the markets? Everything. Oil prices were down a little bit more today. Do you know how big that is? How have you been feeling about going to the gas pump and filling up your tank? Pretty crappy. So if things blow up again, what, we want $150 oil? So it very much matters. It very much matters. All of this matters. We're sick and tired of corruption, lying, self-dealing, and stupidity. And we've been getting it from the last few presidents. We'll keep our fingers crossed. And in case you don't know, if you don't get this radio show in your city, we'll post it at GaryK.com. We'll also post it on our X feed. If you don't follow us X, put our name in, and it comes up. And if you'd like to email me, just be nice and respectful, because we'll be respectful back. I will tell you, we get people that completely disagree with us, and that's fine. That's what makes the world go round. That's what makes markets go. A buyer and seller at every price all the time. That's the story. So first, let me just say again, with the market today, there was this reshuffling in the last 5 minutes. It'll unwind a little bit. We'll see how it goes. But software. Software stocks are now ablazing. Yesterday, Oracle broke above. You know how we talk about how things bottom? There's a certain roadmap. Oracle, weeks ago, broke back above that 50-day moving average, went up to 200, and spent weeks trading to 200, falling back, trading to 200, falling back. Yesterday, it broke above 200. Software. It was up 10% today. That breakout elicited a 10% move. Microsoft was one that had not done it yet. Microsoft up 5.5% today as it broke above the number 434, which it had hit about 5 weeks ago. The IGV, which is the software ETF, up 6% today. Some of the worst stocks in, remember, we've been bearish on software for a long while until it broke above the 50 day, and then we see how it goes. And you've had some CrowdStrike. This is abnormal. Broke above the 50 day back in April at 410. It's 731. In the last 15 trading days, 500 to 731. And their numbers aren't even that good. Palo Alto Networks, Datadog, Fortinet, software security, a big wow. But you know what else is going on now? Some of the worst stuff. ServiceNow, guess what it did today? Broke above resistance. By the way, 1.5 times average volume, turning up the right side. Symbol Team broke above resistance today, almost double average volume. Up next, we'll be listing for you. Thanks for being here. I'm Gary. This is the one and only Investor's Edge.

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9: It doesn't get better than this.
10: Viva Systems, Workday, Palantir, that overpriced software stock, up the right side today, 9%. 9%. Supposedly more government contracts. You know, the president puts out notes on these. He, we find out he bought a bunch of Dell computer and then gets a, Dell gets a $9 billion contract. Same thing goes with Palantir. Remember, the insider trading from top down, beyond the pale. We go to jail for it. They make money on it, and nothing ever happens to them. So software. Think software. And the thought process is under-owned, under-loved, under-leveraged. Think software in the fact, listen carefully, the numbers on these software companies while they were getting trashed and we were being told that artificial intelligence is hurting them. Microsoft's last quarter earnings were up 23%, revenues up 18%. Oracle's last quarter up 22%. They've had good numbers. So they turn the corner of software. Where it goes, we don't know. If anything changes, we'll let you know. But boy, oh boy, software. And more software. What else? That said, I just wonder what's happening with some other areas. Remember we've been telling you about the artificial intelligence, the energy, the data storage, and the like. Some of those names look like they're starting to get hit. Maybe topping out, we'll let you know. It certainly wasn't Micron. Not Broadcom today, ARM Holdings, but others may be getting into a little bit of trouble. So you may be hearing us talk about different things going forward. As new things come to the fore, other things maybe go by the wayside. By the way, also, you know what they did also in the last few minutes? And again, the last few minutes, the semiconductors dropped, the stocks dropped 40. They knocked out a few things that were moving and finished down. Let's see, KLAC, went from 1942 down to 1920. Not making this up. Reshuffling. I know the words on the tip of my tongue, what the word that they use, I can't. It's not coming out yet. It's not coming out. The Dow was up 363. But, and it's not a, everything counts. Let's see, 15, 48, 58, 68. Let's use $70. $70 times 6.5, even though it's a little, Salesforce.com, software, IBM, Deem software, Microsoft software, were 455 Dow points to the better. All three stocks have been dead. And IBM, I don't know what the hell's going on there. A few days ago, it went from 225 to 255 in one day because they signed something on quantum computing. Well, today it was up another $33. IBM's gone from 220 to 300. Not making this up. 6 days. 6 days. And not a word on earnings. I look things up. I try to figure things out. Some things you can't figure out. That's IBM. Oh, that's right. They disclosed today they plan on investing $10 billion in quantum. What does that mean? Anyway, forget what I think or say. The market loved it. The market absolutely loved it. And as you know, the market moved on drones this week. Because the government may be getting involved or probably will. I also want to mention also Dell, Dell Computer finished up $103 today. Big time raising guidance. Huge. Too bad this is not a breakaway gap. I'd buy it. But already had a good move before today, and I need to see it settle down. But Dell, what a very big day. Very big day. Remember Snowflake from yesterday? Had a very big day. Another $16 today. That's about 5%. Oh, by the way, software. So we were talking for a long while, bearish on software. We've been telling you recently it's been better, it's been better. We've been mentioning the CrowdStrike in Palo Alto. But now it's getting what I would call full-fledged. And we'll see what happens. Strong day. Very strong day. And the big names on the move. I could not say that for a very long time. Even Adobe looks like it's bottoming out, and that stock has been absolutely destroyed over the last so-and-so. Yields dropped only a little bit today, but oil dropped. Here's the story. The president, again, for the 400th time in 4 months, he's having meetings about what to do with Iran. If Iran doesn't do this, we're going to do that. What have I told you? He should not be conducting war by social media. And I hope it works out. But if they get any money, big bucks, will be unforgivable. And just remember, we know this very well. We've studied this. Iran will not give up nuclear or trying to. They won't. And I'm still very confused by the president because he told you. We obliterated their nuclear, and then a week before we went in, he said they got 2 weeks to have nuclear. And that's my problem with the president. Up next, more on the markets, whatever else. This is the one and only Investor's Edge.
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14: With SRN News, I'm Michael Harrington in Washington. Israeli troops have captured a strategic mountaintop with a Crusader-built castle in southern Lebanon. This is their deepest incursion into the country in more than 25 years. The Israeli military announcing this morning they had captured Beaufort Castle near the city of Nabatea after days of intense fighting and airstrikes in nearby villages where Israeli troops have been fighting members of Hezbollah. Heavy rains are threatening to delay the search for two people missing in a flooded cave in Laos after the rescue of five other people who were trapped underground for over a week. The seven villagers entered the cave last week to look for minerals but were trapped by flash flooding. Rescue teams from Laos, Thailand, and several other countries have been working at the site. The first man was evacuated by cave divers on Friday. Four others walked out yesterday. This is SRN News.
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24: 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You're going to feel better if you talk to him.

And welcome once again to Investor's Edge. A few other parts of the market I want to discuss. Number one, better tone for the banks. Not J.P. Morgan, though, because as we told you, the CEO went out and said his stock was too high priced. But Goldman, I think, went into hot, new high ground today. Morgan Stanley definitely did. Very weak, though, were like Wells Fargo. Less weak is Bank of America and Citigroup. So some big banks, we'll call them better. I'm looking at Goldman right now. Yeah, that's edged to a new high. And Morgan Stanley is looks to be the strongest of them at this point in time. Wells Fargo stinks. We're talking stocks. What else? Crypto. Nothing happening there. They were bouncing them early today. Did not finish great. Nothing going on there. We don't tell you what to do. We let you know what we think. And with the crypto right now, it's just in a bearish phase again. It tried coming up the, you know, like we talk software coming up the right side. Well, that's what crypto was doing. And then it stopped, turned down, and the stair step started going down again. Ethereum is a nightmare compared to Bitcoin, but they both stink at this point in time. We'll let you know if that changes. I've yet to see some dour talk on it. Usually dour talk could change the playing field. I don't hear the morons that were coming out and saying, oh, it's going to be 150,000 by the end of December. I don't hear that much now. The woman who said 1.5 million by 2030, I haven't heard her in a couple of weeks on that either. And you know what I think of that crap? I am no fan of the people, you know, the people write the books about the big crashes. I'm no fan of theirs. I'm no fan of the people that tell us the market's going to be up 50% next. Just no fan. Be careful of that type of talk. If crypto's going to turn, we'll let you know, like software turned. And the other side also, meaning the other side, going down. Gold and silver, not much going on. We'll go back to January when we said I think we had a climactic run and a climactic top, which means it's going to be a long time to get going. Silver's weaker than gold. I will tell you this. Listen carefully. You may want to write this down. The SLV has hit support at around $65 since February, with one visit down to 60, but right back up. So that 64, 65 area for the SLV, there's your big support right now, and even bigger as if it took out 60. If it holds, eventually it can build on itself and go from there. The GLD, that 400 area, muy importante, the GLD 400. A break of that, it's already been rough. A break of 400 on the GLD, we're talking longer-term consequence. On the gold miners, a little bit different, because you have differing stocks that move the gold mining indices. I can tell you we hit a low of 78 and three quarters in March, hit a low of 85 in early May, and just recently hit a low of 84. We're back to 89. So I don't have a great number for you. Let me just state for the record, I don't think you want to break below 83 right now. A break below 83 for the GDX will be talking about something potentially on the longer term side. So not much going on there right now, and this is normal. They've had a big run. And silver especially, a classic climactic run.
They don't happen often. That one was classic. And since it didn't happen often, we kind of knew that was a sore thumb. And that's when we said to you exactly what we're telling you now. It's going to take months. It's going to take a while. And that's what's going on. Foreign markets, South Korea and Taiwan, because of the move in semiconductors and the like. China, still piss poor. Huge difference. Go look at the FXI, which is mining the new yearly lows, while the EWY has, well, looks like some of the semiconductor stocks. Quite amazing. So you got to be country specific also at this juncture. Advanced declines. Had some real good days. Today was flat. New highs have picked up. New lows have contracted because of the market. We would avoid the oils at this juncture as most have topped or broken support near term, but we obviously have to state if war breaks out again and oil prices spike again, that's a horse of a different color. The USO just went from 160 to 129. It's a good drop. And as we said to you, in the next few days, 5 to 10 days, you'll see it at the pump. At least you should. And of course, they move it up quicker than they move down, but at least we'll get that. But back to the big story, software. Big move today. Big names on the move, as well as middle size and smaller names. It is definitively part of the good side again. And really, stamp of approval today in the move today. Started with Oracle yesterday. The rest followed Oracle. And again, I got to tell you, I was cursing myself out. I don't like buying off lows. We like leadership here. But Oracle breaking above that 200 yesterday with volume, and I just took a pass, up 10.8% today. Dummy! Hey, you live, you learn, you try to continue to do better, especially in my business. Anyway, again, I'm already getting emails from people about what happened at the close today. There was a reshuffling, and I got to figure out that word. I'm sure somebody's going to listen to this show and email me what the word is. Darn, I forgot what it is. I'm in the business how many years, and I can't remember the word. Very good, Gary. Anything else? There's been a better tone off of consumer stocks, but nothing fantastic. In other words, they've rallied. We mentioned to you Delta as the strongest airline, Marriott strongest hotel, Viking strongest cruise line, where the other cruise lines are just weak. But we'll see. Marriott was down $10 today. The hotel group got hit today. I didn't see any news. If oil keeps coming down, that'll be a help. There is nothing bad about oil prices coming down and yields coming down unless it's predicting a recession. And I can promise you the market will know about the recession before we do. And with the market doing what it's doing, there's your answer. Markets have crumbled before every recession in the past. 10 out of 10 times. Or 100 out of 100 times. That said, we still very much worry about the debt. Up next, yeah, we'll figure it out.
I'm Gary. This is the one and only Investor's Edge.

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welcome once again to Investor's Edge. Thanks for being with us today. For those that don't know us, when you hear us talking politics, we have no bias. We just want you to remember that. It just so happens the Republicans have the House and Senate and the White House, and Donald Trump's the president. So we compliment when they do well. We rip the stuffings out of them when they lie, cheat, steal, and all that. We did it to Biden with his corrupt family. We have no bias. We lost all love or like of any of them, and $39 trillion of debt, $1.2 trillion going to interest every year because of all of them. Took any of that away. And just remember, in 2016, Donald Trump told us, oh, he's going to be able to get rid of the deficit immediately. Oh, I'm going to knock the debt out immediately. And what did he do? Like any other politician and president, went on to spend like crazy also. So we just have no love. We just want you to remember that. There should be a third party, the no love party, because they're all, look what they've done. You had Biden

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2: Left, the right will not call out the right. The left only pisses all over the right, and the right only pisses all over the left. And it gets us nowhere. They defended Biden like crazy when he was the worst ever. The left and the right rip them every day. The left rips Trump every day. And the right defends him no matter what he does or says. So we get nowhere. Oh, wait, you know what we get? $2.2 trillion overspending. And a lot of corruption and self-dealing. And insider trading. And what does that have to do with the economy and markets? These people are running the frickin' country. We're supposed to trust them. We're supposed to love them. Be happy with them. Compliment them. Can't. And just remember, we take no joy in any of this. So those that are new to this show, that's who we are. And I can tell you we have converted a lot of people that are tired of both sides. But there's never going to be enough to do a third party to ram them all out. And I've said before, it almost feels like they curse each other out in front of the camera, and they're laughing their you-know-whats and popping champagne in the back rooms. But we don't think that's happening now. We think there's serious hate going on in both parties. Serious hate these days. And long time ago, it wasn't like that. And you can blame whoever you want to blame or not. That'll be up to you. May's over. Artificial intelligence did the job. It was the semis and artificial intelligence stocks. Now the software's coming on. We hope to see some other areas, but I have to tell you, there's still a ton of areas not in shape. A ton not in shape. And we'll keep telling you about them. We think most retail stinks. The housing and housing-related stinks. The consumer staples stink. Tobacco was acting well. It looks like they topped. Restaurants, no go. A lot of financial stocks in bad shape. A lot of insurance, economically sensitive, bad shape. Casinos, bad shape. Better action in airlines. Cruise lines, hotels, but not to the point of like me, like, whoa. Truckers, good shape, but they're starting to get the rails. And that's a bad way. But as I started the show, big time, software. And we'll be harping on it going forward, if it continues. They had their day in the bear. The bull is picking up. And as we tell you, if anything changes on that, we will definitively let you know. You have a great weekend. Drive carefully. When you get home, do like we do. Quite simple. Make sure you hug your family, hug your children. They will feel better. You'll feel better. I promise. Stay well. Be well. You'll take care of yourselves. Have a good night.
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3: Breaking news this hour from townhall.com. I'm Michael Harrington. The U.S. military says it stopped another commercial vessel trying to break through the blockade of Iranian ports.
4: U.S. military officials say the Gambia flag bulk carrier Leanne Star ignored multiple warnings from U.S. forces overnight. Officials also say because of the ignored warnings, they struck the vessel's engine room with a missile. Meanwhile, that ship remains adrift in the Gulf of Oman. The U.S. launched the blockade on April 17th in response to Iran effectively closing the strait after the war began.
3: Correspondent Andrew Stewart. Britain's economy is under pressure, and some leaders are pointing the finger at Brexit and voters. But critics say that misses the bigger picture.
5: Conservative analysts note the UK's economic growth since 2017 has roughly matched or exceeded parts of Europe, with Germany lagging behind. They argue stagnation across the region stems from high regulation, costly energy policies, and heavy spending, not Brexit alone, and say recovery may hinge on lower taxes and pro-growth reforms. Ken Lorman reporting.
3: In the latest action to undo Biden-era regulations on so-called climate change, the Securities and Exchange Commission has proposed repealing a rule that requires some public companies to report their greenhouse gas emissions and the risks they face from global warming. The disclosure rule has been on hold since last year. The SEC says the rule exceeds the scope of the agency's statutory authority. Ukraine has launched new strikes on Russian energy sites this weekend. Russian authorities say drone debris set fire to a fuel storage facility in the Rostov region yesterday, and civilian infrastructure attacks were launched in the Saratov province. More on these stories at townhall.com.
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11: 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Happy to be here. And how you doing, you know? Thought I'd say that. It's kind of funny because both my parents are from Brooklyn and they've long since passed, but little memories of them come into play sometimes. And there you go. You had it. A lot of updating. Interest rates, not good yet, 6.25, 6.375. Kevin Warsh hasn't done his thing yet. I'm expecting him to do so. I'm expecting the rates to drop at least a half at the next meeting. I think he'll override the Board of Governors as the chairman, and he'll push it. We don't have inflation. There's no reason to keep the rates high and preventing us from having an economy that takes off. We have two things coming into play here. We had the Straits of Hormuz being blocked. Actually, a combination of the Iranians through terrorism and the United States government, U.S. Navy, blocking and making sure that no Iranian ships go into port or come out of port. So that is basically stagnating the fuel supply worldwide. However, something comes to mind. I am a conservative. I do love everything Donald Trump has done so far. I think he's doing a fantastic job. If you owned a company, and the simple question to ask yourself, would you hire Donald Trump to run it if you were a multi-billionaire and you needed a CEO that knew what he's doing, or would you hire Joe Biden then? I think the question is readily available to tip your tongue, even though you might be biased and wear rose-colored glasses. It's really hard to say that you would force yourself to lose money and hurt yourself and use basically walk a dementia case. Anyway, what I'm expecting, I didn't mean to give up on that attention too much, but we'll cover a lot of that on the 11 o'clock show on 860 The Answer. Hope you tune in there. You should tone in there, too. Try to work out and get in better shape. Take care of yourself, right? Anyway, we'll discuss that. But let it be known that I think, remember when we had Hurricane Katrina and we had the hurricanes in Carolina and all the destruction, and then we had the gouging by rental places, rental yards and sales yards. And the gouging was the water and the generators and tents, things that's such that basically the citizenry needed to survive, to live. Their houses were destroyed and so on and so forth. And so the U.S. government put into play a mandate that said, if you're a gouging, you will be basically subject to a DOJ jurisdictional rules as far as taking advantage of in a situation that no one had control over, you know. And so anyway, I don't mean to be laboring this to death, but excluding the state of California, because we caused ourselves our own harm by having the government that we have here. And we've had 42 refineries, and now we have 8 left because they since left the state of California. Apple took $39 billion out of the state and went somewhere else where it's more conducive to business environment. Papa John's is leaving. CVS closed a bunch of stores because of crime. So we have the highest everything in California that's negative and the lowest of anything that's positive. We have high crime. I guess we almost have blight in the cities to the point that you wouldn't want to be near those things. We have high crime, which caused stores to close. We feel terrible for victims, but we feel even more terrible for the perpetrator of the crime. So we say anything under $1,000 is not a crime if you steal it. And hence we have gangs of kids stealing, and we had a Neiman Marcus store closed, I believe, or was it Nordstrom's in Walnut Creek. And these stores can't survive with the theft ratios as high as they are. You know, people think that grocery stores like Mondami, that they make a killing, but mom and pops, these stores run such a fine percentage than gross. We forget that they are subject to delivery charges, employee payments, tax, local and property and state and employee taxes. We have the electricity to keep the stores lit and cooled. And when it's all said and done, yeah, you may sell $150 worth of groceries to somebody, but maybe your profit is, at best, your gross profit before you start paying your bills, maybe 20% when you're all done paying your bills, maybe 4%. So I don't know what Madami thinks he's going to do with grocery stores, but he's going to put a lot of little stores out of business, which is convenient for people that live in the neighborhoods. And they'll have to somehow trek and fight over everyone else in the other stores that are going to be selling items like a Costco. It's just really kind of weird what's going on. But the thing I wanted to cover, aren't the oil companies gouging us? I mean, I understand the world market price, but isn't the oil, for the most part, we've been going around bragging that we drill, baby, drill, and producing oil here in the United States. The price of drilling didn't go up compared to before the Straits of Hormuz got shut down. Research didn't go up. Its exploration didn't go up. So we had a fixed price that the oil companies were happy with at selling oil at basically $50, $60 a barrel, which is 40 gallons, the the barrels that we're talking about. It's not the 55-gallon drum that we see. But when it's all said and done, what is happening around the world that affects our prices here? You know, to, for our prices to be raised, it's fine to raise them for export, but we're not exporting as much as everyone likes to think we are. We are using what we have. We might be exporting about 10-15% of what we're generating. And, yeah, can the price go up on that? Can that compete in the world market? Sure. But why are we having gouge pricing based on what's happening else somewhere in the world, Iran? And I'm a conservative. I'm just saying that some reason oil companies are making a lot of money right now. And it doesn't matter to me who the intermediaries are, the brokers, the people buying the oil, sampling this, sampling that, so on and so forth. Bottom line is that the oil doesn't cost any more to make now than it did 6 months ago, 8 months ago. So just food for thought. Anyway, what's happening with our housing market? It's stifled. We're in the, basically the buying, selling, and moving, and let's get everything done zone, if you will, of the year. The little window that kids are out of school or getting out of school in another week or so, and vacations are going to happen, moves happen now. Housing prices usually are commensurate with the market, but we have a balanced market. There are a lot of sellers that can't sell because they don't want to replace their 3% mortgage, what's left of it, with a 6.5% mortgage. They don't want to sell their house for $800 when it was worth $950 a year and a half ago, 2 years ago. So that's kind of slowing down. But then we have the other side. We have the ambivalent buyer. I've covered this many times. But these buyers, they have all the reasons in the world. As far as they're concerned, they waited so long to buy properties. I'm talking about the 35 to 45-year-old millennials still living at home or recently married that are renting, and this rent purchasing didn't make sense to them, especially at these prices. And for some reason, some way, they think that we're going to be back to 3.5% interest rates. We'll never see that again in our lifetimes. We might see 5. I think we'll get to 5.6, 5.75 in the next few months, hopefully within the next 30 days. And I think we may even see 5.25 at the end of the year. But we have a lot of things happening in the United States that you can be optimistic about. All the money coming into the United States as far as manufacturing and marketing, and we're going to have construction jobs, trade jobs, if you will, plumbing, welders, pipe fitters. All these things are going to happen because these factories are going to be built and have to be maintained by people that have a brain that can press the right button in the AI world. So we are going to lose jobs because of AI, but we're also going to gain jobs because of AI. And so I think that if you find, and I've covered this about 3 weeks in a row, the house that you like, not you're settling for, but you would really like to buy, but the rates suck right now and you're telling yourself you want to wait, I wouldn't wait too long because there's going to be other people who want that house along with you. There's going to be competition, which drives the price up. Back in a couple of minutes on the company radio show.
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10: Now, back to the company. Making sense of your money matters. Once again, your host, Ed Lewis.
11: Okay, welcome back. Here we go. I'd like to be able to invite you to email me if you're contemplating buying a house. I mean, that's what I do for a living. I represent buyers and sellers. I structure deals to where you have the winning offer if you're the buyer, and we have the sweetest offerings that we possibly can and structured if you're the seller. But what am I telling my sellers right now? Wait. What am I telling my buyers? Buy. And the reason is because if you can avoid competition, you're going to get a deal. And if there's no competition out there and you're selling, you're not going to get the deal that you want. But maybe at some time you have to say, I'm just done with this, California, the rules, the regulations, the crime, the terrible government that we have, and I want to be one of those people that rent a U-Haul truck and pay extra for it because so many U-Haul trucks are deadheading, meaning they go out of California and they come back empty, which makes them more expensive to rent on the way out. And it's just one of those things happening. But that's my recommendation. Where are rates right now? Again, I said to you at the beginning of the show that I believe they're going to come down, but right now they're at 6.375 for conforming 30-year fix. You want to know what conforming is, just Google it. It's different in different areas. We have temporary conforming. It's been temporary for over 10 years. That's the middle pricing. We have jumbos. That's the high pricing. We have super jumbos. That's for people that have all the ways of buying this $2 million house plus collateralization. Here's my 401k. Here's my stock portfolio. I'll put that up as collateral. I want a 5% loan because I'm borrowing my own money. And so there's so many different ways to structure that get you a property. So talk to someone who knows what they're doing instead of someone that has 75,000 buyers, but nothing's happening right now for them. Another thing to keep in mind, you know, what's going on with the property investment programs, property management, give you a little insight on that. It is really a difficult time for people to understand what is happening as far as buying extra properties. We always have people come up to us. I even had people back in the day when I was younger say, you know, if I knew houses were going to go up to where they were, I would have another one at $100,000. No, you wouldn't, sir, because the $100,000 you spent on your house to move in was all the money you had and all the loan you could qualify for. Just like now today, the $850,000 rental is all you can buy for yourself and barely qualify to get another one. But if somehow, some way, if you had the two-income earning family, you're busting your butt, you got your kids going to school, you're trying to figure out a way to pay for college, and your kids are 7, 8 years old, so you have a 10-year window there to try to make some money, yes, possibly, even in the state of California, with the exodus going on, we're going to change that. It's the yin and yang of life, sir. You know, sir, it's going to come this way, and then it's going to go that way. It's just the way it happens. And we've been going down this one-party government that's basically destroying our state with taxes, regulations to death, crime, lack of water, stupid management. Our insurance is going up because there's no water in the reservoirs to put fires out. The insurance is high because of crime and vandalism. If you have business, it's expensive because if you have E&O or garage liability, that's what's called if you just have the basic liability for your business, your building. It's expensive because of the crime rates and so on and so forth. It's not cheap to be in business in the state of California. And if it's not cheap to be in business, if you are in business, then you got to deal with all the taxation programs and regulations the state of California has, your 941s, your DE3s, your 940s. It gets overwhelming. Sorry about the black hole there. I had to take a sip of water. My throat was getting dry. And thank you for asking. How's my ceiling for my pneumonia that's 4.5 months old. It's getting there. The full eye in my lungs are healing. So when I breathe something, it actually converts it to oxygen from my blood, and I'm feeling a lot better. The pneumonia part got done pretty quickly, but the after effects is like COVID. It lasts forever. Back to ideas about financing. Yes, if you can purchase an additional property, you have a lot of things to worry about in the state of California. The state of California is very litigious, very tenant-friendly compared to landlords. You have to have a whole bunch of rules to follow. A lot of landlords don't even realize that if they accept a security deposit and they're renting themselves, they're handling all the paperwork themselves, you need to put that money, that security deposit. Most people drop it right into a regular checking account and say, yeah, I'm aware you gave me $3,000 security deposit. It's on the lease I have, but it's in my personal checking account. It's basically commingled with my regular budgetary monthly expenditures and income. You cannot do that. What if you hit a doctor and you got sued and you had to declare bankruptcy? That asset, that deposit is not protected by law because you don't have it in a trust account. It needs to be, and you need to go to your bank if you a private and or self-managing real estate portfolio with one or two properties. Hopefully you have less than two. Otherwise, you start applying yourself to all different categories and rules that you have to obey. Might as well be incorporated. But if you have two or less and you're a private individual and you're managing your own bookkeeping, you've taken the rent in, you did your own contracts, you found the contracts online, more power to you. I understand both ways. If you don't have a property management company, you're probably making yourself an extra $3,000 a year. But if you don't have a property management company, you're probably costing yourself another $3,000 a year. What am I talking about? Property management companies usually tend to lease a lot quicker. They used to have better management, portfolio management for the tenant and for the landlord. Tenants use software to register their maintenance requests. There's new laws now in place that if you don't respond to a tenant's maintenance request in a reasonable period of time, they can sue you. And the amount is $10,000 plus. But it has to be a hazardous situation where the water heater is not working or the furnace is not working. Yeah, you could be in trouble. So property management companies absorb that liability for you and basically interface between you and the tenant and protect you in many ways. You know, they have their E&O insurance, their garage liability insurance. I have landlords that won't even comply and have landlord insurance on their rental properties. They have homeowners policies. It's not much more for landlord insurance, even in the state of California. It's a lot for insurance, but not much more for landlord insurance over homeowners insurance. But what happens? Well, if a tenant damages your property, there's so many loopholes written in that policy that you probably didn't read or understand, and you probably your agent didn't tell you because they just want to sell you the insurance, call it a day. You're not going to have agents say, now, Joe, you've got to have this because this will happen. If you have a tenant's child that burns the house down, you may not be covered because you didn't have a tenant policy. You had a homeowner's policy. So you weren't even up front with your insurance company, let them know that you were in the property management business, even if it's just for the one property. And those are the things that come into play. We've had an example. We had someone that had a son that had a mental situation. He was going to school. He had mental illness. He went in the upstairs. It's a three-story. Downstairs is the garage. Middle floor is the living area, and the top floor is the bedrooms. He went upstairs to the bedroom in the main bath, two-and-a-half bath property, half downstairs, if you will, and then one master bath, and then the main bath. He went in the main bath, closed the door, started a fire in there. Now, the home had sprinkler systems, but guess what? The fire went out, but the sprinkler systems basically destroyed the house through water damage. The floors, walls need to be painted, carpet need to be changed, floors need to be changed, wood cabinets need to be changed. All these things come into play, and the landlord did not have a tenant policy. He changed it without advising us. In fact, I'll finish telling you this story. It's very interesting.
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11: Hey, welcome back to the Company Radio Show. And let me get on with the rest of my story for you for entertainment. So the landlord did not have tenant insurance and landlord policy. He had a homeowner's policy. But luckily, his insurance company said, no, okay, we'll cover that. We're still going to cover it. A little bit of fight, a little bit of arguing, but they did. So that's not the situation, but he has lost revenue. He would have had covered revenue if he had a landlord policy. Usually they cover up to 2 months of lost rent. You can get additional policies that cover up to 6 months of lost rent due to fire. But he didn't have that. But that's not what the situation arose that created a lot of grief for everybody. The tenant, who is a national victim poster child, she really believes that the world is against her. We were very flexible in letting her rent the property in the first place. The rent's about $4,000 a month. It's in Fremont. And the situation arose where, yes, you don't have access to the property to rent any longer. We understand that. We don't expect you to complete your lease as far as a tenant goes, because no one can ask a tenant to live in a place that is unlivable and uninhabitable and pay rent. We get that. But now let's switch over to the liability side. The insurance company is going to come after you, even though you have no assets. They'll probably never get anything from you because you caused the damage that caused them to have to write a check for $55,000 to $60,000 to repair this townhome, if you will, in Fremont. A very valuable townhome, you know, just here under $1 million in value. Also, the landlord has lost revenue now because of the liability that you have in your child performing the fire, and hence the water saturation situation with the home sprinkler system. Great, they didn't burn the place down, but then you still have this other damage. So she believes that she's entitled to get her insurance policy, her deposit back. And I said to her, listen, I'm not going after you for the damage to the property. That is the insurance company's issue, because the landlord can go after you. He can sue you for whatever expenses he is not reimbursed for. I can tell you out of the gate, you damaged the refrigerator. It looks like it was in a hailstorm. Your son hit it with a hammer. We have an inspection that you performed yourself when you moved in, because we have apps for that. And basically people take the pictures and write the notes of the situation level, if you will. The basis of when their move-in is and what the place looked like was excellent in the first place, but that's fine. It's just my opinion. But it was marked excellent by her as well. And then when the place is vacated, even though you have 3 months left on your lease, again, as a property manager, I don't expect you to pay rent on a place that you can't rent. But I do expect you to pay the landlord any out-of-pocket expenses he has because of the damage that you created through the liability that you have as far as your son causing the damage. And he's in jail right now, by the way, as well. So the deductible on his insurance is $3,000. The lost rent that she was responsible for is at a minimum 1 month because the insurance company paid or is going to pay just for 1 month. But the damage is going to take 4 months to repair because of back and forth and haggling, so on and so forth. But also the landlord's entitled to any lost revenue that an individual did to cause him to lose revenue. That just makes common sense, doesn't it? Doesn't it to you? Doesn't it to me? Yes. If I cause you to where your house can't be used by you and you're the landlord, if I ran a car through your front window, I'm not only responsible for the repair of your house, but I'm responsible for your living expenses to be somewhere else while your house is being fixed. Well, she wants her entire secure deposit back. And I said, at the very minimum, you've got a $3,000 refrigerator you destroyed, but I'm only charging you $500 towards that. I'm charging you $3,000 deductible that the landlord has and at least a half a month's rent. So there's no secure deposit coming back to you. However, you have ongoing and expenses that are to be determined of how much revenue the landlord actually lost based on the leasability of the place and the lack of income coming in. So at a minimum, you're probably upwards owing the landlord somewhere around $12,000, but we're going to forgive that everything over your $4,000 because I know we're not going to be able to get the money from you anyway. Well, she's taking the owner to the small claims court because she wants a $4,000 back, and because he didn't have an itemized, which he did, email. I have the email copy of your receipt, a letter that shows the expenses so far were $8,600. And, of course, we forgave the $4,600, everything over the $4,000. In her mind, it wasn't sufficient, and she's suing the landlord for $12,000 because it's treble damages, if you will. It's two times, I guess, the actual damages in addition to the damages, which is the $4,000. So she wants $12,000 from the landlord. I hope that was an entertaining story for you if you're a landlord, because these are the things that do happen. It's pretty amazing. It's amazing that people move in and then they have great jobs, great income, and all of a sudden they lose their job. And it's understandable, but it doesn't mean that the landlord has to pay your way until you find a job. Arrangements can be made. Landlords don't want to kick you out, but they also don't want to be feeding the house themselves. That's not what they bought the house for. There's usually not a profit potential on a month-to-month basis. There may be an ROI of 3% based on if you have proper renting, you bought the property, investment property in a good area that has great return for the value. But when it's all said and done, I mean, if you have all your money out there and you pay cash, again, after all your expenses, property taxes, insurance, maintenance, management, even self-management, when it's all said and done, you might have a 3.5% ROI. That's not really that good if you have $850,000 out there. And if you have a mortgage, you may have no ROI. What you're after is that return of investment when the house appreciates. And, of course, we have valuable lessons right now where appreciation does come into play. And it's very difficult right now to sell and to get a return on your value. Anyway, I hope that helps you out, a little idea of the property management and real estate investing. Yes, is it still a good vehicle to increase your wealth other than the stock market or gold, if you will, to protect your assets or any other play that you can have, putting your money in the lottery? There's so many different ways that you can approach and say, this is how I want to invest my money. But the safest way, it seems to be, overall, time-proven real estate. So sorry, having a tough situation here. Okay, so I got a couple emails on leasing cars, if you will. Switching gears all the way here. What about leasing cars, and how do you control the car? Well, it's a yin and yang, quid pro quo type deal when you think of an automobile lease, but you have to search it out. And what is it? Well, the sale price is, so let's do some terminology, is the capitalized cost. So if the sticker says $29,000, your cap cost would be $29,000. Leasing companies, whether it's the factory leasing to you or a bank, they have termination fees of the lease, usually equivalent to one payment. They have initiation, origination, if you will, equivalent to one payment. They have a security deposit, which is almost a joke because you've got anywhere from a $30,000 to $80,000 car, and there may only be $900 on security for the $90,000 car and $300 security for the $30,000 car. And I don't think that's a lot of security. At least in my book, that wouldn't make me feel good to know I had a security deposit on anything I lent somebody that was that valuable. But we'll be back in a couple minutes, and we'll get into this leasing because you need to know, because buying season is coming here.
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3: With SRN News, I'm Michael Harrington in Washington. In the latest action to undo Biden-era regulations on so-called climate change, the Securities and Exchange Commission has proposed repealing a rule that requires some public companies to report their greenhouse gas emissions and the risks they face from global warming. The disclosure rule has been on hold since last year, after the commission said it was pausing its legal defense after legal challenges by business groups and GOP-led states. Ukraine has launched new strikes on Russian energy sites this weekend. Russian authorities say drone debris set fire to a fuel storage facility in the Rostov region, and civilian infrastructure was reported damaged in the Saratov province. Ukraine has increased attacks on Russia's oil and gas facilities because they fund Moscow's invasion. Meanwhile, Kiev denies attacking Zaporizhia nuclear power plant. This is SRN News.
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11: Welcome back to the Company Radio Show. So we're covering automobile leasing. I gave you an idea of the sale price to capitalize costs. The payment, though, so let's structure it this way. When you take out a loan to buy a car, and I've always had people tell me, I drive too many miles to lease. No. You don't think of the miles as leasing or anything like that. All leasing does is give you the convenience of saying, I'm going to drive X amount of miles, and you want to be pretty close to what you're going to drive. So if you're going to drive 20,000 miles a year and you do a three-year lease, then you want to do 60,000 miles. And what does that mean? Basically, no matter how long these cars can last and the technology, so on and so forth, a car's life is figured at 100,000 miles, give or take, for the sake of argument and structuring a lease contract. So if you're driving 60,000 miles, in the bank's mind, in the lender's mind, in the factory's mind, you're saying, I agree to pay for 60% of the car based on my use. I promise to take reasonable care of it. I'm not going to go to Home Depot and pick up concrete in the trunk and throw a conduit through the back window and have it scratch the side of the car. Yes, you have to take care of the car. They have little limits of basically how door dings, because not usually caused by you, they're caused by other people that inconsiderately open their car door into your car. when they get out because they had too many donuts that morning, and it's too inconvenient for them to squeeze through the opening that the store's a lot for parking sizes for different cars. I put a little funny in there for you. But anyway, so you're going to do a 60,000-mile lease or 20,000-mile-year lease. And so this is what happens on a lease. You say, I'm going to get this car. I'm going to pay X amount of dollars per month. I'm going to drive 20,000 miles. And in 3 years, I want to just give you the keys and be done with it. And now I know my true expense every single month. And what's fair about that? Well, what's fair about that is that you don't have to go look for another car. The factory is going to give you kind of a deal on the lease because they want to see you again. They want you to come back to the dealership and buy another one of those cars. If you bought an Audi, they want to see you again for an Audi. That's why all these manufacturers are making entry-level cars. You know, Mercedes 300, 450, 500, 600, all those things. Well, what are they making, like the 120 right now? Just being facetious, but they make smaller cars because they want to try to capture the millennials' first time of buying market, let them experience the Mercedes service. This is true for all cars, Chevrolet, Porsche, Audi, BMW, same thing. They all have model lines that are run the gambit, and they want to have customer retention, and they want you to come back. And the lease is a mechanism that gives them kind of like the first shot for you to come in and see the car, you know, the new cars to replace your car with. But what makes a lease different than a regular purchase? Well, a regular purchase, if you can just think of you're pretty much going out there, not even 60 months any longer. Used to be cars were, you know, 48, 60 months. Now they're 72 and 84, and there are even 96 on SUVs, you know, bigger cars with bigger window stickers, to say the least. So anyway, when you buy a car and you say, I want to pay for this car, you're paying all the tax up front, all the registration, and on a lease you're paying all the registration as well, but you're not paying all the tax on a lease up front. You're only going to end up paying tax on the payment. It's kind of a weird calculation. You're not paying tax on 60% of the car, even though you're using 60% of it. You're paying it on the payment, you know, the 8.5% in California, whatever it is, 9% based on your area where you live, whatever county. But you're paying sales tax on the payment. And the payment is what? Principal reduction. So they take that 60% and they divide it over from the capitalized costs, right? They take 60% of the capitalized costs and divide it over 36 months if you're doing a three-year lease. So you're paying 1/36 of 60% of the car's value. Let me say it again. You did a 60,000-mile lease, so roughly 60% of the car you agreed to use and pay for. And you're going to take those 60,000 miles, well, that's 60%, and you're going to divide that reduction of that capital reduction, right? You know, you're only going to have 40% residual or remaining, the residual value, the remaining value. Used to be your purchase option at the end, but some leases are closed, and you can't purchase it because they give you a subvented, unbelievable deal. They don't want you to buy it for the value at the end that they say it is because it's too little. And there's a profit to be made there. So we'll cover that in a second. But anyway, you agree to use 60% of the car, pay over 36 months, 1/36 of the 60%, and whatever that 60% is, that is your fee per month, your principal reduction. So what else is on top of that? Whatever interest rate you're paying. And the interest rate is kind of weird how it's calculated. I used to calculate out even long form. Didn't need the computer when the computers went down. We had a lease worksheet, pretty simple. But the interest is equal every single month. If you wrecked that car after 1 year, believe it or not, on a lease, you would have paid substantially less interest because on a purchase, you would have, like a home mortgage, it's all interest up front, all principal at the end type thing. It's like two wedges flipped around in a rectangle. And the biggest part, if you say, is the interest from the upper left corner to the lower right corner, you draw that triangle. And then the other way is the principal. So you have a very small amount of principal in the beginning, then larger principal at the end as the principal gets reduced over the interest. It's really complicated. I don't mean to make it sound that way, but suffice to say the interest on a lease on a monthly basis is less than you'd pay if you bought a car, typically. Even if you got a 5% loan, you got a subvented loan, or 2.9, pretty much if you're getting 2.9% interest rate, you know if you went to the bank and asked them for a loan, it might be 5.9. So when the factory offers you 2.9, it's called subvented. It means it's subsidized by the lender. The lender is usually the factory that makes the car as well, like Nissan Motor Credit, Audi Motor Credit, Volkswagen Motor Credit, GMC Motor Credit. So these manufacturers figured out a long time ago that they would have better control over deals and pricing if they started working their own financing instead of leaving it to Wells Fargo, B of A, and Chase. So anyway, your interest on a monthly basis is very fair because it's equal every single month. The first month's interest is equal to the 36-month interest on a 36-month lease. So you're going to pay less interest as well because you're only paying an equal amount in the beginning. So if you wreck that car after 12 months, I guarantee you that on typical leases over typical purchases, you paid a lot less interest and you own a lot more of that car than you thought you would. And you also have a thing called gap insurance. And now some banks are offering gap insurance even on purchases. And what is gap insurance? Gap insurance is when you, for some unknown reason, or even maybe an own reason that the car gets totaled or has incredible damage and you can no longer, it's no longer viable to use for transportation, the bank is going to say, well, your car, you still owe us $45,000, but your car, after it's repaired, because it's salvaged, we can only, the insurance company's only give you a check for $30,000. There's a gap there of $15,000. Well, most leases come with gap insurance, meaning that if your car is, has a total situation where it's total loss during the lease period of time, you don't owe the bank a penny. The lease is satisfied. You can start a new one over. So that's an advantage for you. Now, what's another advantage with the lease? Because the equity is paid so quick in the beginning compared to a purchase, where the purchase is heavy towards the interest and light towards the principal, you have four options on a lease. You can keep leasing the car and turn the keys in at the end, or you can use the lease as a tool to purchase and do a 10,000-mile-year lease and have a really low payment compared to a purchase, control that car. And let's say you love the car, it works out perfectly. You have an option to buy that car. So on a lease, you have the option to turn it in, but you can also buy it. And by being an owner, you could trade it in or sell it. Be back in a couple minutes, and I'll continue on this so that you're fluent in lease language.
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11: Welcome back to the Company Radio Show. I was covering leasing for you because I had so many emails, people asking me, what about this? What about that? What's the best way to buy? So if you buy the car, you're basically saying, I'm going to involve myself in this long-term purchase contract because I don't have the cash to pay for the car. I'm cognizant because Ed told me to be careful not to have a giant car payment, because if I'm going to be buying a house soon, that car payment, just consider double it, pretty much is going to take that much income away from my purchase ability on a home. So if your car payment's $900, pretty much you're going to say almost $2,000 a month worth of your income is not going towards qualifying for a house. So that's one thing to keep in mind. So it's all chess matches. We don't teach financing in high school, even trade schools, not even in college unless you get a financing degree. And it's really sad because there's so many ways people can manipulate you when it comes to financing, and we don't want that to happen. It just takes a phone call. It doesn't cost you anything to ask someone knows what they're doing. And I'm happy to help you anytime. You can email me. I answer emails like this, you know, in the evening, a combination of YouTube to get myself up on current events and what's going on, and then I respond to these emails as well. So anyway, on a purchase, you involve yourself in that long contract. You got the payment. You're trapped, but you love your car. It's all great, but you're not going to own it outright and be able to say you could do what you want with it, although you could sell it any time if you bought it, right? You just have to pay off what you owe on it still. Or you could trade it in which case the dealership's not going to give you what you could sell for yourself, but there's the hassle selling yourself and all the headaches, and if you trade it in, you don't have that, but you're probably going to take a pretty good beating and let the dealership make the money on the car. Because, and a lot of people think, oh, the dealership's making money. Well, they have overhead too. They got to take the car in. They got to smog and safety it because they put on their lock to sell with their name on it. They're responsible for that car. And then they got to pay a salesman to sell it. And then they got that money tied up for however long it takes to sell it. Even if they're really good at what they're doing, the money's going to be tied up for 30 days. So when you think that the dealership's ripping you off if they take a trade-in, no, you're asking them to do the dirty work of getting rid of your unwanted property. You don't want it any longer. You don't want to deal with selling it, but you want someone to do all that headache for you because you're going to do them the favor of what, buying a new car at invoice, which makes them no money? So consider that. There's ways you could sell it yourself. It is a hassle, but you have to pay for that hassle if you don't want to do it yourself. Let the dealer do it. But again, if you're buying it, you got that long contract, you could trade it in if you want and take a beating. You could sell it yourself and make some extra money that you would over above trade in most of the times, or you keep paying it off and then you can own it. At least does all those same things, except that you can have the capacity to turn the car at the end and say, hey, I agreed to drive 60,000 miles, which in your mind was 60% of the car's value. I accepted that deal. I paid for 60% of it. And here you go. You take the keys. I don't want this car. It wasn't running as good as I thought it would. It didn't fit my needs, my purposes. It's a dog in the road. I don't feel safe in it. All the reasons I want to go get a different car. And I'm glad I don't have to sell it. I'm glad I can just give you the keys. And you're paying for convenience when you lease. And it's that simple. But if you found a car you really love, what do? Can you lease a new one instead of buying a used one that's 4 years old? What's the difference? If you buy a used one that's 4 years old, you don't know what someone did to that. I don't even care if they have Carfax that says it's clean, it wasn't an accident. We don't know what they did in that thing. We don't know if their kid's diaper fell out on the floor or they spilled a whole Ocean Spray cranberry juice all over the floor and it got cleaned out. We really don't know that. We don't know anything about the car that we buy used. It's got, what, did it just get tires put on it or does it need tires pretty soon? Was it maintained well, but it's got 50,000 miles on it. If I buy that used car, by the time I'm paying it off with my loan, it'll have 150,000 miles on it, and that won't be worth anything. But what if I leased the same car but brand new and I had the same payment I would have if I bought the used car, except I don't own it. I'm just leasing it. I got to worry about the miles. You know. But Ed said, don't worry about the miles. Well, don't worry about the miles, because if you've got that car, you got the car, you know what happened to it because you bought it day one yourself. You parked it everywhere you wanted to park it. You used it for whatever you wanted to use it for. You took care of it. And you got the luxury of the brand new car. And you know who the owner is, because in 4 years, if you do a 48-month lease, when your lease is over, you could buy it yourself from the leasing company. And then now you're stuck with an 8-year loan. But
8: you would have been with an 8-year loan as well if you did the 4-year loan or 5-year loan of the used car, because by the time that loan was over, it's time to get another one, and you're going to get another used car. You'll be in the used car market. So you never have a new car. You're always going to have a 4- or 5-year-old car, but you're making the same payments the guy that's leasing the new one's making. So all my kids, like I had many, 3, we all had lease cars. I bought them the cars. I put the drive-off fees, which the driver, the license fee, the security, the first payment, the tax, all that stuff. And they had the car to use. I paid the lease payment. When the lease was over, I paid the cars off, and I paid the residual value. And so they had cars that were 4 years old that they originally had brand new. I did all 48-month leases on all of them.

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2: And you actually made money in that particular aspect of life because you didn't have to have that much going out to take care of transportation. And then again, if you comply with all the things that we've been stereotypically programmed to do, like live in the suburbs and have a job in the city, yeah, you got to drive. And of course, you have to drive. You're subject to all the parameters and controls the state of California has for you, because what are they doing? They're charging you a fortune for registration. They're charging you money for tickets. If you notice, the state is gouging in every area possible because they're really shortfalling as far as money goes. They need money badly. So all your registrations have additional fees on it that you're going to say to yourself, oh, my God, my car is 5 years old. Why is registration $600 still? And when other states are $25 and $10 or $20. So the state of California looks at you as a potential zone, if you will, to get income from you. So everything costs money. Tickets, if you ran a red light, probably $500. If you went 5 miles over the speed limit and you got a ticket on I-5 at 70 instead of driving 65, even though some areas are listed for 70, yeah, $275. Pretty amazing. So the state of California loves to take from you. Just imagine what they do if the Democrats get their way and get the property tax known as Proposition 13 or Prop 78, which was originally what it was, where the residents said, no more, we can't be taxed out of our properties. Well, the state of California is trying to figure out a way around that through Governor Kevin Newsom, or when I say Gavin Newsom's. Anyway, so some advice as far as automobiles go, try to control your expenses. As if you're in the market to purchase a property, first time millennial, so to speak, you should have someone look at your credit, see what you've got going, what you can qualify for, and what you can readily do to improve your credit score or reduce your expenses so that you can buy a house. Again, looking at statements, I see all kinds of things like $2,000 a month spent on fast food. It's unbelievable to me. Hey, we'll see you next week on the Company Radio Show. I hope I helped you.
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8: 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I'm Michael Harrington. A new report from a congressional research group is drawing sharp reactions over corporate tax policy.

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3: 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This is your host, Alex Sipkarian, co-founder of Allegiance Gold. Thank you for making us part of your weekend on this Memorial Day. What a beautiful weather we have down in Southern California. It's time like this where we take a step back and we remind ourselves why we pay so much in taxes, I guess. We got a lot to cover, folks. We're going to talk about, number one, what is going on with gold in the last week and so. How did the market react to President Trump's trip to China? And like always, I will drop some golden nuggets on how to buy gold like a pro. If this is the first time you're tuning in, get ready to grab a pen and paper, because there will be some numbers that you want to write down and make sure that you understand how that works. Let's start. There's an article that really caught my attention this week. It talks about how gold rises on weaker dollar, but rising oil and bond yields limit gains. Let me translate that to what that means in the short term. Folks, in the last couple of weeks, gold has been trading sideways. It's been a lot more stable. Why? Because on one hand, we still have this geopolitical tension. Are we on with Iran war? Are we still negotiating? Or what's going on there? Is Hormuz open? Is it closed? At the same time, we have the interest rates on the bonds increasing to a level that it's very much dangerous to the entire U.S. budget. This is exactly why President Trump has been pushing for lower interest rates. Now, last Friday, we had a new Fed chair come into the Federal Reserve. They're going to go ahead and decide what to do with the interest rates. Well, President Trump picked this individual to help us navigate through that phase. But I was reading the notes from the 12 members. A lot of these bankers are concerned about inflation. See, here's the thing. Some of you have lived during inflationary period of the 70s and 80s, and you remember what it felt like to pay a mortgage of about 15, 17%. Typically, here's what the Federal Reserve does. When inflation is increasing, they don't cut the interest rates. They do the opposite. They raise the interest rates. Okay? Imagine how much more pressure that will put on our system when we raise the interest rates. So folks, when you think about where we are economically and how much of pressure we have from inflation, and then you read an article how Deutsche Bank, one of the large international banks, basically telling their clients, this is time for you to buy protection. This is time for you not to have everything in the market and have some gold. And at the same time, they're forecasting prices of oil at $8,000. You just have to take a step back and say, I wonder what is it that they know that we don't? Because when the interest rate increases, the word affordability becomes a thing of the past. As it is, the American public is being impacted with this high expenses on the interest rates on their credit card, their mortgages. That's why President Trump is pushing to have lower interest rates. But in the meantime, we have this disconnect. Washington wants a lower interest rates, but the bond market is basically saying, hold on a second, I expect inflation to go up higher. Folks, what does that mean to you? It simply means that you have an opportunity for gold. This is exactly what gold did. Let me take you back to the year 2000, maybe 22. During that time, you probably saw some headlines, inflation at all-time high, 9.1% in the last 40 years. Bidenflation, Bidenomics. We lived through that period, folks. So what happened? Gold was watching. Gold was watching to the mispolicies that the government was doing. And then quietly, it did what it needed to. So when you hear that inflation is expected to go higher because the bond, the interest on the bond is much higher, it simply means that investors are concerned about the value of the dollar, they're concerned about inflation, and they better be compensated. That's why that is higher. But guess what? Right now, interest alone is costing our government over $1 trillion. See, you and I are paying for this. And this is why it's important for you to take a step back and stop the bleeding of your dollars against inflation. Have something that is solid, that not only protects and hedge, not only acts as an insurance, but it gives you that growth that you very much need. So on today's show, I'm going to break down some historical aspects of gold, of how, utilized the right way, not only can you use it as a down payment for a house, not only can you use it to pay off your mortgage or fund your retirement or take your wife or your partner to the trip you've always wanted, or maybe even fund the education for your grandkids or put something as a legacy, whatever it is, whatever that you dream about to do. Imagine if you have the resource to do that, especially when you see meaningful growth. I'm talking about meaningful growth, folks. I'm not talking about pennies on the dollar, about 2, 3, 4, 5%. I'm talking about meaningful seismic moves. Let me walk you through some time. Let me ask you if you remember where you were in 2007. Now, before you answer who the president was and that the iPhone was just recently unveiled and we were going through some changes, I need you to write down this number before you forget it. It's 855-510-4653. That's 855-510-4653. Call the good folks at Allegiance Gold. Tell them Alex sent me. I've been listening to the Alex show for the past few months. By the way, I get that a lot. People always call in. They say, hey, I've been listening to you, Alex. I know you work with Jennifer Horn. I know you work with Larry Elder. I know you work with Arif Halaby. Call in. Make an appointment. Come see us in person. Schedule a Zoom call. Let's have some coffee. And let's basically have this conversation that you've been avoiding about why gold and how to position yourself the right way. Now, with that being said, by the way, we have an upcoming event on June 7th on Sunday. This is the Second Opinion on Portfolio. We're going to have great speakers from Arif Halaby. Arif is basically hosting the event, and we're excited to be one of the guest speakers. Jennifer Horn will be there. Larry Elder will be there. By the way, all these individuals that I've named, they're clients of Allegiance Gold, and we have such a great relationship. We're really going to talk about portfolio allocation, percentages, whatever part in life you are, whether in your 40s, 50s, 60s, and 70s, how much of gold will actually make sense and why. So we're going to have an in-depth conversation, and I'm looking forward to seeing a lot of you there. Now, with that being said, let's go back to the year 2007, where George Bush was in the White House. The iPhone was just unveiled. And I remember, I don't know if you remember this, Netflix was basically mailing us DVDs in those red envelopes. And we had these kiosks that we used to drop them off there. Another, the streaming provider. Well, back then we didn't have any streaming, but we were seeing the shift away from Blockbuster to the streaming services. See, during all that time, and I know you remember some of these moments, gold was trading around, let's say, $600. Okay? Today, that same ounce of gold is way more than $600. Today, gold is at about $4,500. So let's look at the growth. If you take $600 to $4,500, that's almost 7.5 times growth. So imagine in the year 2007, you had invested, let's just say $100,000 in gold. And today, that $100,000 is $750,000. Wouldn't that be meaningful? See, if you had invested in the stock market in 2007, right before that correction, you would have gone through almost a 30, 40, 50% drop. And in order for you just to break even, you needed 100% return. Now, the point that I want to make is not that gold is entirely better than stocks. No. Every part of the portfolio has its purpose and its reason. But when you learn about the historical performances of gold, how really in specific time frame, not only outperformed the market, but it blew it out of the water. It blew it out of the water. So the mistake that I see a lot of people make is they sit in cash. Not only are they not making money, they're actually losing on the purchasing power. Because during that time frame, the value of the dollar has lost more than 50% of its value. Let me repeat that again. Gold has gone up 7.5 times, but the value of the dollar had dropped 50%. Let that sink in, folks. Look, I'm not here to scare you. Earlier this week, I had an interview with Newsmax, and we were talking about the inflation rates, and I was basically giving all the factual data points. And the anchor basically said, oh, wow, Alex, that's a lot of doom and gloom. I said, it's not a lot of doom and gloom. It's just the reality. It's the facts. That's why I'm here. I'm here to tell you the truth. And I'm here to basically inform you that the smartest money manager, these central banks, large institutions, governments, they're dumping U.S. dollars. I don't like the way that sounds when it comes out of my mouth, folks, because I'm America first, and I want to make sure that my dollar, our dollar, is the continuous reserve currency, that it maintains its buying power, that it stays strong. But the facts are the facts, because I know this, and I know you are in the same boat as I am. You might be the head of the household. You might be responsible for the financial payments, decisions. Maybe that burden is on your shoulder. And because of that burden, you have a responsibility. And that responsibility is people near you, the dearest to your heart, are depending on you to help them navigate. So the more you learn about money, the more you understand why is it that these large institutions are buying gold hand over fist. You see record tonnage after record tonnage. And the question you have to ask yourself is, why? What do they know that I don't know? Here's what they know, folks. The world is changing. You've heard historians talk about the Pax Americana, where we had full control from a world reserve currency. That right now is being challenged. And the more money goes away from the dollars, the weaker our currency is going to get. I'm seeing the entire financial plumbing of the world is changing. You have a lot of movement towards nationalism. Other countries used to have gold in the U.S. They're basically repatriating it. Let me explain to you what that means. During the first term of President Trump, one of the things that he wanted money to come back to the U.S. So a lot of these companies that basically had essentially money in Ireland and different European countries, he basically said, I'm going to allow you one time, bring that money in, and you're not going to pay a lot of hefty tax. So that way the money gets utilized again. See, the other countries are no longer trusting keeping their gold in the U.S., and they're no longer trusting the U.S. dollar. Do you see how that is a double ding on the value of the dollar and the confidence of the system itself? Now, why are they doing that? Because we are knocking on the doors of the $40 trillion in debt. And the deficit? Forget about it. No one's paying attention. And everyone is surprised that we got inflation right now. Inflation is not under control, folks. You know it. You feel it. Now, this war actually accelerated it and it just amplified it. We know that the oil prices are not going to stay high for such a long period of time. Yes, it's been about 3 months for the war, but at some point, the oil prices are going to come down. Why is it that the smart investors are repositioning into gold? Why shouldn't you do the same? And that's exactly where you have to start taking responsibility. I can give you all the best information. I can justify it with logic. I can talk about the emotional benefit of owning gold. None of that would matter if you don't take action. I want you to call the good folks at Allegiance Gold. Call them at 855-510-4653. That's 855-510-4653. And ask them about the promotion that's running for the next couple weeks. I'll give you a sneak peek. By the way, if you don't like calling and speaking to someone, you can always visit mygoldreports.com. That's mygoldreport.com. 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If you invest more than $100,000, you're going to qualify up to $5,000 in promotional silver. And speaking of silver, we got our president. Our president is helping silver. How? Well, guess what? The government is going to invest about $2 billion in quantum computing. Let me break that down to what that simply means. Look, when I read the article, and the first thing I thought about, I said, okay, well, all these data centers require power, require connectivity. See, it's not a surprise that last September, the government labeled silver as critical metal. Critical, okay? Meaning, for the security of the nation, that is a critical metal, which means the government needs to have access to it. We're spending trillions of dollars on AI, folks. I read some reports that by 2040, we expect the unemployment number to be so high because a lot of the average position roles that people are doing could very well be replaced by AI. Okay, we're not even there yet. Let's think about the next 3 to 5 years. I think the pace that is happening, you got a lot of companies cutting jobs and utilizing more of that. Now, what does that mean? Well, if you've someone who has silver, you're going to benefit immensely. And you'll understand why Bank of America is forecasting silver from $150 to $300. It might seem an astronomical number for you, but just the other day I was sitting down with one of my friends who's a jeweler, and he said to me, Alex, I got to tell you something. This last 6 months, people are coming to me and they're asking for silver, silver, silver, silver. They can't afford gold as much. So he basically said to me that, Alex, hey, here's the alternative. People are looking for silver because they feel that it's cheap in comparison to gold. B, it has such an undervalued asset and it has that growth potential. So if you combine the industrial demand, the fact that our government is going to require a lot more of silver, and all these tech companies, they can't print silver, folks. They can't do reverse engineering and buy back their shares. You need it. It's required. It's indispensable. That's why we're seeing a lot more demand for silver. So like I said, if you have some sort of a 401k, an IRA, or a TSP, or 403b plan, and you want to invest in something that not only gives you the downside protection, that's the insurance with the upside. You know, the few things that I love about gold and silver, and I have real estate, I have some money in the market, and I'm not here to tell you that gold is the only way. By the way, you've heard me say this before. If anyone tells you that you should only be in one type of product, whether it's annuity, whether it's bonds, whether it's mutual funds, whether it's stocks, whether it's gold, folks, you got to have some flexibility and diversity. There's a reason why you have different buckets. So in case something goes wrong, you are not at the risk. Look, as a former banker, someone who's been in financial services for the past 25 years, I've been in metals for the past almost 10 years. I've never been excited as I've been in the last year, year and a half. The change in the industry, the change in demand, the growth, the pressure that we're seeing on the other side, you know, it used to be that people didn't like the government and they wanted to have some gold. People didn't like the direction of the value of the dollar and wanted gold. People didn't trust the market. People didn't trust the paper and wanted gold. But the last year and a half, we're seeing a different dynamic shift. Gold is beating these asset classes. It's moving up and it's forecasted to go up much, much higher. So at the beginning part of the show, I talked about how gold has been trading sideways. I'm here to tell you folks that this is the calm before the storm. Gold does that. It goes sideways, sideways, sideways, and then all of a sudden you see money piling in from bonds to institutional investors to central banks. And we are seeing that the fundamentals, the key drivers for higher prices of gold, remains not only intact, but even better. So again, think about it this way. Combine the security, the stability of gold, and take the growth trajectory of silver and add that to your portfolio, folks. Whether it's your personal savings, your IRA, or 401k, you ought to consider having some. And the good folks here at Allegiance Gold, they make it very, very simple. So if you're buying metals at home and you don't know how to store it, well, guess what? They've partnered up with a local American-made safe company, and they can help you get a safe. It'll be shipped to you. You can store it. You'll know it. It'll be fireproof, and you have that peace of mind that you have something you can depend on. 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Stay tuned. We'll be back right after the break.

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2: With SRN News, I'm Michael Harrington in Washington. In the latest action to undo Biden-era regulations on so-called climate change, the Securities and Exchange Commission has proposed repealing a rule that requires some public companies to report their greenhouse gas emissions and the risks they face from global warming. The disclosure rule has been on hold since last year after the commission said it was pausing its legal defense after legal challenges by business groups and GOP-led states. Ukraine has launched new strikes on Russian energy sites this weekend. Russian authorities say drone debris set fire to a fuel storage facility in the Rostov region, and civilian infrastructure was reported damaged in the Saratov province. Ukraine has increased attacks on Russia's oil and gas facilities because they fund Moscow's invasion. Meanwhile, Kiev denies attacking the Zaporizhia nuclear power plant. This is SRN News.
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6: 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This is your host, Alex Sipkarian. 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One of the things I like about the folks at Allegiance Gold is that they not only make it so simple, they're full of integrity. And it all starts from the top. It all starts from having the right business practices. When you look at the accolades, an A-plus with the Better Business Bureau, a AAA with the Business Consumer Alliance, 4.9 stars from actual clients that share their experiences, over 300 raving reviews. The firm has over 7,000 clients. They've been in business for a decade, have seen different market conditions. You know, what I love about the firm is that they really understand what matters to the client. And it all starts by having the right set of rules. That's why right now, I really want to talk about a topic that is really unpopular, but I think it's very important for us to have that conversation. And the word that I want you to think about is boundaries. Look, growing up, I remember my parents had boundaries. And as I've been raising my kids, I have to have boundaries. I can't have them have cookies right before sleeping. I can't have them have sweets right before eating dinner. I can't have them play video games during weekday when they have homework. I can't have them wanting every toy and getting it. See, boundaries are so important because everything that we do in life, specifically when it comes to our money, our investments, our future, if we don't have any boundary, we're just going to go with the wind, so to speak. So the question that I really want to ask you is, are you handling your finances or are your finances handling you? Think about that for a second. Because I can assure you, for too many of us, the real honest answer is the second one. Because right now, the market grabs and holds and it doesn't let go. You might be buried in bills and debt, and you might be complaining about the cost of everything's going up, and you feel shackled to a system that's quietly working against you. See, most folks don't see it until it's too late. And this is the disruptive power that we're up against. Knowing what I know today, if I can go back 25 years ago, I would be putting more than half of my liquid investments in gold. I wouldn't even think about it twice. But I want to paint you a picture for a second before I give you the number. Imagine a battery. The battery is charging, is growing, is building up to be the super high level of stored energy. And when you finally take it out to use it, meaning to pay for the things that matter, maybe pay off your home, maybe take that vacation that you wanted, all that energy gets unleashed because it was stored properly. I use the word battery to entice your imagination, to have you think about a visual illustration of something that you can utilize. But you know I'm talking about gold. That's the missing piece. Instead of us just sitting in dollars that are getting devalued day after day, week after week, gold is sitting there and it's charging. It is time, folks. It is time for you to supercharge your retirement account. It is time for you to supercharge your brokerage account. It is time for you to supercharge your savings account. Because the opportunity that you have in gold right now, I've seen this playbook over and over and over again. Your favorite news anchor on the TV is not going to tell you this. Because what you are going to hear that gold right now had a little bit of a pullback. Gold right now is trading sideways. But historically, every time the people who bought this dip, the people that saw this sideway traded and they got into gold, they've been rewarded. Let me take you to 2008. I remember vividly Lehman Brothers collapsed. Okay, gold took a step back. Then all of a sudden between 2008 and 2011, bam, gold tripled. If you had invested $100,000 in gold then, you would have had $300,000. Let's just say you said, you know what? I want to take my original capital. I want to give you that $300,000 in gold and give me $200,000, but I want to keep my original capital. Okay? I want to take the gain off and I want to just have enough gold. See, it's so simple to do that, folks. You know what bothers me? People put money in savings accounts. They get this 3% pennies on the dollar from the bank. They don't even use the money yet, but bam, they have to pay taxes on it because they gained interest. See, the system has been designed that the government is in cahoots with the banks. The banks are in cahoots with the insurance companies. They're all connected, folks. So the quicker you understand the system, the quicker it is that you say, I got to have something in gold. Let me take you back to the year 2020 during COVID. Gold was roughly about $2,000. Then all of a sudden, between April at the height of the COVID issue till August, we saw a little bit of a movement. And then all of a sudden, that pullback presented a story of an entry point. We're beginning to see the next chapter of gold, folks. And where we are right now, one of the world's most respected research firm that recently released their report, In Gold We Trust, they're basically saying this. 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Now imagine for a second the opposite. Imagine that you had actually invested in gold previously, and then one morning you wake up and you realize that what you were quietly storing has grown enough that you can maybe pay off your house, maybe become debt-free, or take the vacation that you wanted. Imagine for a second whatever your ideal outcome is when you have that financial resource. See, this is exactly what gold could have done for you. Look, it's important for you to understand that there is trade-off. And sometimes reality has a way of slapping us, waking us up. So let me ask you, and answer honestly, because nobody else is listening to your answer but you. Are you in constant pursuit of things that don't last? Are you distracted by the noise, by the headlines, the next shiny thing? Would you be forced to admit in a quiet moment that you've lost sight of the bigger picture when it comes to your finances? Do you spend your money without knowing where it goes? Or do you find ways to excuse some behaviors that you know are hurting your financial future? Look, if your answer is yes to any of these questions, then my friend, you and I need to keep on talking about this. Because you've lost sight. And if you don't take steps to correct it, it will ruin you. I'm not being dramatic, folks. I'm being honest. And honest friends will tell you the things that you need to hear, not want to hear. So let me make a suggestion. The first step is you got to gather your paperwork. You got to know where you stand. I had a client years ago. She said, Alex, I don't even bother opening the mail when it comes to my retirement account. It's out of sight. It's out of mind. And then I said, just humor me for a second. Let's just open it. Let's just do some comparison. See, it took that subtle nudge for Kathy back then to look at her 401k statement, because she was always busy working, putting in hours, working more overtime, putting money away in 401k, getting a little bit of the match of the company. But she said to me, Alex, I set this up years ago. The plan asked three questions. I answered it. And since then, it's just out of sight, out of mind. And I said, Kathy, it's a big mistake. It's one thing for you to think like that when you're in your 30s and 40s. But now as you're in your 60s, we got to start thinking about the next phase. And we got to know exactly where we stand. So as soon as she did the comparison, she looked at the statement that I told her, look at the prior quarter versus this quarter. Do you see it going down, do you see it going up, or do you see it go sideways? And when she saw the value of her account went down, that was the trigger. See, some of us need to take the first step to know where you stand. And when you realize it, and when you learn what you're hearing on the show, you're going to stop underestimating the danger of just doing nothing and keeping the status quo. Don't underestimate the problems that we're seeing right now, folks. This is why getting an opinion on your portfolio is crucial. That's why I invite you to speak with the good folks here at Allegiance Gold. 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See, folks, here's what I've learned over the years. Someone or something is making a decision. You're either going to make the decision for your account, or you're going to let the market make the decision for you. Look, when I'm well-informed, when I'm very confident about the decision that I'm going to make, I prefer making my own decision as opposed to being a victim of the market. Now, with that being said, here's one thing that I want you to think about that is very, very crucial. And that is that not all gold companies are the same. When you're trying to do the right thing with your investments, it is crucial for you to pick the right firm and, more importantly, the right product. And let me explain what I mean by that. Let's say you're making a $100,000 investment. With dealer A, you're going to end up with X ounces of gold and silver, versus with dealer B, you're going to end up with less ounces of gold and silver. Now, you might be wondering, isn't all gold products the same? What could influence that? Well, I'll tell you exactly what it could influence. If you invest in the wrong product, you will end up paying such a high premium that will eat away from your investments. The things that you want to avoid, this is the most common mistakes that I've seen so many good investors make a mistake on, which is investing in collectible products. When you're trying to choose between dealer A versus dealer B, both dealers are not producing the products. The products come from the source. So what matters to you the most are the following. A, the transparent and fair pricing, and B, the overall education and expertise of that dealer. Because you're not just buying products, folks. You're also forming a relationship. You want a dealer that's going to help you on the purchase, on the storage, and down the line when you need to liquidate. Because here at Allegiance Gold, we have a buyback program that is so simple. It's very, very easy, and it's very quick for you to liquidate your gold backed into cash, whether it's in a retirement account or whether you have it on hands. before you make a purchase. You can go on the website and in real time see the prices. See, those two critical information matter, folks. Because now that you know how to properly evaluate and select the right dealer, you're not just going to visit the website. You're not just going to make a decision because you heard an advertisement spot. You're not just going to request information and say, okay, this is the dealer that I feel good about. Or I really like what I heard or what I've seen. Folks, take the step further and ask the right question. And this is why I love the folks at Allegiance Gold. There's no games. There's no gimmicks. Full transparency. Not only do they have the pedigree, the experience, and expertise, but every client matters. And you can tell with the reputation that that firm has built. That's why I suggest for you to do your diligence and make sure that you pick the right firm. Look at why Arif Halaby, look at why Jennifer Horn, look at why Larry Elder, and so many AM 870 listeners have chosen Allegiance Gold, despite the fact that there are so many different advertisements. Because at the end of the day, you want to end up with more bang for your buck. You want to get more ounces. So as the growth in silver is occurring, you will benefit more. Now, I always like to talk about this concept of the doctor, a warning signal. You know, sometimes you go see a doctor and you hear them say, well, we caught it early. You're lucky. But you know when they say, we should have caught this sooner, they mean you're in trouble. See, before you make that selection, this is why we are basically telling you what the things no other dealer wants to say. All the dealers are going to tell you, go look at their BBB, go look at their review, look at the website, look at all that information. All of that is surface level. The real conversation is, how many ounces am I going to get and what product am I investing? So just like that doctor warning, right now, I want to give you the early warning that you want to catch it early. You don't want someone to say we should have done it before. And that's the same thing that I'm seeing in gold investments, folks, because the debt is only getting bigger. Inflation is only getting stickier. And if you act while it's still early, you will benefit in the future. That is the power of gold. It teaches you patience. You're not going to panic. You're going to get rewarded in future when the time is right. That's why I want you to make your appointment. 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Look, some of you have seen Sears, Kodak, Blockbuster, these blue chip companies kind of vanish or disappear or just become less relevant. I remember GE. That was like the standard of the highest American company that had every intel, every aspect of the economy. Until it wasn't anymore. See, stop thinking that paper assets are safe. Currencies devaluate. Paper assets can vanish. Gold has been money for over 5,000 of years, folks. It has outlasted Rome. It has outlasted all these depressions, recessions, inflation, deflation, you name it. That is the power of gold. And you can easily have that in your portfolio. So if you're someone who has some sort of a retirement account, 401k,

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9: Breaking news this hour from townhall.com. I'm Michael Harrington. Secretary of State Marco Rubio was putting a spotlight on Cuba these days.
10: Cuba's in a lot of trouble because, unfortunately for them, it's run by a bunch of incompetent communists. And being communist is bad. Being an incompetent communist is like the worst.
9: He says something is going to have to need to be done.
10: Hopefully there'll be a good outcome there for them. There needs to be. It's 90 miles from our shores, and having a failed state 90 miles from our shores is a threat to the national security of the United States.
9: Elsewhere, Ethiopia.

0: Ethiopians are voting today in an election. The ruling party is expected to win big.
1: Ethiopia has 50 million registered voters out of a population of 130 million. This election's main themes include national reconciliation and development. Voters will elect members of the House of Representatives, who will then vote for a prime minister. The incumbent prime minister's Prosperity Party is expected to maintain the majority of the House seats.
0: Correspondent Andrew Stewart. A collapse during an illegal mining operation in China has killed five people today and injured one other. The incident occurred in the Yunnan province area, according to China's official Xinhua news agency. Rescuers pulled all six trapped individuals from the site, but five died of their injuries at the hospital. The survivor remains in stable condition. This is just a week ago that China had its deadliest coal mine explosion in recent years, killing nearly 100 people. French police detained over 400 people overnight involved in violent clashes after Paris Saint-Germain won the Champions League title. Seven police officers were injured as fans set fires and vandalized shops. The violence erupted in about 15 cities, although about 300 of the arrests took place in Paris alone. Celebrations today for the win continue. More on these stories at townhall.com.
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0: In the latest action to undo Biden-era regulations on so-called climate change, the Securities and Exchange Commission has proposed repealing a rule that requires some public companies to report their greenhouse gas emissions and the risks they face from global warming. The disclosure rule has been on hold since last year after the commission said it was pausing its legal defense, with legal challenges generated by business groups and Republican states coming up. An SEC statement says the disclosure rule exceeds the scope of the agency's statutory authority. Ukraine has launched new strikes on Russian energy sites this weekend. Russian authorities say drone debris set fire to a fuel facility in Rostov, the civilian infrastructure attacked in the Saratov province. Ukraine has increased attacks on Russia's oil and gas facilities lately. Meanwhile, Kiev is denying Russian claims that a Ukrainian drone struck the Zaporizhia nuclear power plant. This is townhall.com. Saying it was time for a new approach and a new chapter, CBS News Editor-in-Chief Barry Weiss has replaced Tanya Simon as executive producer of 60 Minutes. Here is correspondent Bob Agnew.
3: In a memo to staff, Weiss and CBS News President Tom Zabrowski said their goal was, quote, building a show that thrives in the 21st century. Simon will be replaced by Nick Bilton. He's a documentarian, tech journalist, and former New York Times columnist. Bilton said in his own memo about the transition that the world has, in his words, moved, and so must the show if it's to survive. Bob Agner reporting.
0: Today is Sunday, May the 31st, and some notable people are celebrating a birthday today. They include movie star Clint Eastwood. He is 96 years old. NFL Hall of Famer Joe Namath is turning 83 today. Actress Brooke Shields has 61 candles on her birthday cake. And actor Colin Farrell is an even 50. More on these stories at townhall.com.
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11: Well, good afternoon, Bay Area. Estate Planning Attorney Bob Bergman here. As the announcer said, host of Plan Your Estate Radio. And I want to lead off by saying things are starting to get really exciting around my household as my twin daughters, my baby girls, who are now both legal adults, are a few weeks away from graduating from high school. And it's been a long, long road for them and for mom and dad, too. Those of you who have had children that have gone through high school and then gone off to college, you know what I'm talking about. If you haven't, you probably have friends that have, and you can talk with them about it. But it's getting a little bit exciting around the household. My daughters have both decided they're going to prom. Prom is this Friday night. They're both going with groups of friends. And I think one's decided to go out to dinner with some friends. The other one just wants to be dropped off and is going to meet friends there. And I think this might be the first prom they've actually gone to. And they decided it's going to be their last one, and they'd like to go there and hang out with their friends. And it's supposed to be at a nice place, the Corinthian Ballroom in downtown San Jose, which is a very nice venue. And I think it's going to be a lot of fun for them and a chance for them to spend time with their friends one last time before they all head off in several different directions, because the girls from the high school, some of who are now women, are going off to several colleges all over California and beyond. We even have girls that are going off to Canada, one that's going off to Scotland, and several that are going to universities up and down California, and then also all the way out as far as NYU and Georgia Tech and other places like that. So it's kind of neat to see where all of the girls are going, where they're heading off to college, especially the friends of my daughters. Now, I want to let you all know I do have an estate planning live seminar 2 days from today. That's Wednesday, the 13th of May. It's at 11 o'clock in the morning, so this is really for those of you that have nothing better to do during the day, or you're retired, or you want to take some time off and get an education about what I do as an attorney, what an estate planning attorney actually does, as opposed to a trust lawyer, which is kind of a smaller subset of what an estate planning attorney is. And if you'd like to come to that seminar, you can go to my website at LawBob, LawBob.com. And on the home page, there's a link to take you to the page that describes this seminar where there's a registration link. You want to use that registration link to make sure that you're put into the system. That link is going to be, I'm going to be disabling that link later on today or early tomorrow morning. So it'll be good at least until midnight today if you want to register. Space is filling up fast, and I have to close registration probably at midnight tonight to make sure I don't have more people than there are chairs, because that can happen. And I'm trying to limit it to no more than 45 people attending. But it's going to be at the Campbell Community Center here in Santa Clara County. And like I said, it's Wednesday, this coming Wednesday morning, 11 o'clock. And you can go to my website and search for Live Living Trust Seminars. Click in the menu there, go there, and register. So I'm hoping at least a few of you decide you want to register and actually come meet me in person. That's right. I will be live. I will not be an AI clone. I will not be a disembodied voice on the radio. And if you come see me in person, you'll find out I sound exactly the same way in person as I do on the radio, because I don't have a special radio voice. I'm perfectly capable of having a special radio voice, but that's not the way I roll, or that's not my jam, or whatever the kids are saying nowadays. In any event, if you can't come to a live seminar, you can always watch one of my on-demand webinars, which you can also go through and access through lawbob.com. There's one for those who have minor children. There's one who are married couples, and there's one for individuals, including someone who's married and wants to plan for their own separate property that's separate from a marriage. Those are available 24 hours a day. So if you can't make a live seminar, you can always go watch one of my pre-recorded on-demand webinars that will give you the same information. So I'm going to dive right in with the little bit of time we have left in this first segment and start going into questions and comments from around the state of California. So let's lead off with one out of Hemet, California. And the person asks, once you've completed and signed your living trust and sent a deed in to be recorded, how long does it take to get your deed back from the recorder's office? This person said, I completed my living trust with a private firm 3 weeks ago. How long does it take? The short answer is, as long as it takes. The more complicated answer is, it literally depends what recorder's office in what county is actually receiving your deed and processing it. Some counties, the deed arrives in the mail at the county, and they process it the same day and send it back out to you, which means you might have it within a week's time from the time it was sent in to be recorded. Other counties, like Santa Clara County, where I practice primarily, it can take 4, 6, 8 weeks or so for the deed to come back in the mail to the owner of the property, the one who set up the trust. And that's because they have a very different way of processing deeds that are recorded that involves using an outside agency to do things, to get things put up so that they're actually online, so that title companies can pull that information going forward when a property is sold or a new loan is put on, things like that. So it can be several weeks, or it can be very fast turnaround, especially the smaller counties. The recorder's office is also the county clerk's office, is also the assessor's office. And it often means that a deed coming in to be recorded is a big deal because they don't see them all the time. And so it's likely they can sit there and they can just process it, turn it around, get it out the door with the mail that goes out later that day. So that's kind of the short answer to that. It can take a very short time. It can take several weeks. And it literally depends on what county you're in. I think Los Angeles County probably processes pretty quickly, but they have a huge number of employees working in the recorder and assessor's office. Unlike Santa Clara County, that doesn't have a huge number of employees, even though we're a large county. LA County has several hundred employees working in the recorder's and assessor's office, whereas I think we probably have, my best estimate is we have maybe 40 or 50 working in the county of Santa Clara handling those things. So it takes a little more time here in Santa Clara County. So a really big county with a lot of employees, it's probably pretty quick. Very small county that doesn't have much recording activity, probably very quick. In between, like Santa Clara County, could be several weeks. Okay, we're coming up on the first break of the show, and when we come back, I will be diving into more questions and comments from around the state of California. So stay tuned for the second segment of the show. This is Attorney Bob Bergman, your host of Plan Your State Radio, and I'll get back to you after this short commercial break.
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11: And welcome back to the second segment of the show today. All right, out of Mountain View, California, which is kind of in my backyard here. Can I exclude my adult children from my will? The background is divorced, living alone, ex-wife and our daughters put me into a conservatorship, which I am contesting. Well, let's pause right there. If you're contesting the conservatorship, then that means it probably hasn't been granted yet. Person says, my estate is worth over $2 million. Can I exclude my adult children from my will? The short answer is this. If you are, in fact, mentally competent, and given that this person was able to actually type out this question, that suggests that they have some level of mental competency, and given that they're also thinking about excluding their adult children from their will, which would be their estate plan, that shows some level of competency, that they're thinking about that. The short answer is, if this person can have two doctors examine them and certify that they are mentally competent, then they can make a will and they can make an estate plan and actively disinherit their children. I have had clients that have disinherited children. And usually there is a lot of background to that as to why the children were being disinherited. And I will tell you that every time I have had someone that wants to disinherit a child and they explain the why, I understand completely why they want to disinherit that child. And it sounds like in many cases, it's well-deserved. I'm fortunate in that I've had no desire to disinherit my children. Although there's times they've driven me a little bit crazy, but that's kind of the nature of having kids, isn't it? They're kind of put on this planet to sometimes drive mom and dad a little bit crazy. Which is fine. It's one of the things that helps us to grow as people, having children that test our patience and sometimes test our resolve as well. Okay. This is interesting. It looks like, Mountain View again. And now this person who asked the first question wants to know if they can delete the question that they asked that I just talked about. And they said, I'm afraid my daughters will find out I'm not leaving them anything in my will and will take action to keep it from happening. Well, you know what? It sounds like your ex-wife and your children, I guess your daughters, they're already trying to take action to keep you from changing anything. if they're trying to get you conserved by the court, if they're successful, you won't be able to make a will on your own. They'll take away the ability for you to disinherit them if they're successful. So, they're already trying to take away your ability to disinherit them, even if they weren't aware that you would like to do that, which means the key is going to be successful in resisting the conservatorship, and then you can do what you want. And what you might very well want to do, once that's established, is put your property into a trust and disinherit your children and have the trust go through an independent review by a second attorney. I do that kind of thing, and I have an attorney that he does that kind of thing for clients of mine where we need to do that. We have what's called a certificate of independent review, which is where if someone wants to do something from a planning standpoint that either is questionable or someone might consider to be questionable, or they want to make sure that it's going to withstand any kind of an attack that someone might make against it, you have an independent review by a second attorney that interviews the person and then issues an opinion that, yeah, they know exactly what they're doing. And now you have, in my case, when I do it with my colleague or he does it with me, we're both board-certified specialists in estate planning and well-known to the courts here in Santa Clara County. And in a case like that, it would be virtually impossible for somebody to successfully challenge the planning that either one of us have done if there's a certificate of independent review there. Because now you're talking about someone trying to challenge, did this person know what they were doing? Yes, they went to one board-certified specialist to plan it. They went to a second one to talk with and confirm the choices that they made with the first certified estate planning specialist. So now you've got two specialist attorneys that have talked with and interviewed this person. Very difficult, if not impossible, to have that planning overturned or successfully attacked. That's my opinion, and I'm sticking to it. Norwalk, California. My sister suddenly died 3 years ago. Last year, her husband, my brother-in-law, died as well. All of his wealth, including my sister's wealth, was entrusted to his niece. No last will and testament from my sister issued. Can I claim my sister's assets from the trustee, the niece of the husband? What it sounds like here is that your sister and your brother-in-law had a trust, and the trust provided that when one of them died, everything went to the survivor, in this case your brother-in-law, and that they had agreed ahead of time that it was all going to pass on to your brother-in-law's niece when they were both gone. And it sounds like that's what happened. And your sister, a last will and testament from your sister would be irrelevant if everything was owned in a trust and everything was left in the trust to the survivor, in this case, the brother-in-law. So the answer, short answer is, no, you can't really claim your sister's assets from your brother-in-law's niece because it sounds like the trust was set up by your sister and brother-in-law explicitly to have that final result when they were both gone. You may not like that result. You don't have to like that result, but if that's how it was laid out, as I just expressed, you really have no basis for claiming anything from that estate, because your sister's estate passed, whatever she owned, passed to her husband and then passed to the husband's niece. That's what trusts are good for. Okay, we're coming up on the mid-show break. When we come back, there'll be more Plan Your Estate Radio. This is estate planning attorney Bob Bergman. See you on the other side of the break.
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24: With SRN News, I'm Mary Rose. Israeli troops have captured a strategic mountaintop with a crusader-built castle in southern Lebanon in their deepest incursion into the country in more than a quarter century. The Israel military announced Sunday that it captured Buford Castle near the city of Nabatea after days of intense fighting and airstrikes in nearby villages where Israeli troops fought Hezbollah militants. The capture marks a major gain for Israel. The latest Israel-Hezbollah war began in early March. Israel and Lebanon, which have been at war since Israel was created in 1948, held talks in Washington last week and are due to meet again this week. Nearly 100,000 vehicles are being recalled by Honda due to an issue with airbags. That's according to the National Highway Traffic Safety Administration. This is SRN News.
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11: Welcome back. I have one out of Whittier, California now, and this one's a little bit unusual. In this case, this person indicates, I'm the trustee and a 25% beneficiary to my deceased mother's house. She had her house owned by a trust, and in the trust, my mother's trust says, if I... We'll just say, if I, Jane Smith, shall disclaim her beneficial interest in whole or in part, or shall predecease the distribution of her beneficial share of the trust estate in part or in whole, then her respective share shall pass to her issue. Now, issue refers to children, grandchildren, great-grandchildren. That's what issue is. We sometimes say descendants, but issue it means pretty much the same thing. And this person wants to know, if I do what's called a qualified disclaimer, which is what we're talking about, that says, I, Jane Smith, surviving child of my mother, Mary Smith, declare that I am a named beneficiary under the trust, and in accordance with and pursuant to the power to disclaim under Internal Revenue Code Section 2518, I do hereby renounce and disclaim and irrevocably refuse to accept any interest in the asset more fully described below. I understand that the following property will be distributed as though I had predeceased my mother. This disclaimer shall apply to the following asset, and then the person identified 25% interest, beneficial interest in the ABC Trust. That's a qualified disclaimer. And if you exercise a qualified disclaimer, basically when there's a trust involved like that, you're saying, I want to be treated as if I was no longer alive, in this case, when my mother died. And when the trust says, if you exercise that disclaimer, or if you predecease the mother, which is kind of the same thing legally, then that child's share, the 25% interest, will pass to that child's issue. In this case, apparently, a son. And that's what a qualified disclaimer is, and that's what it does. It enables you to say, I don't want to receive the property. Instead, I want it to pass to whoever would receive it next, according to the trust. And that's what this person wanted to do. Didn't want to receive the interest, wanted to go to her son, and that's the right way to do it. Huntington Beach, California. Both of my parents are now deceased, and my mother passed 3 weeks ago. She made a will that makes me the executor of her will. That's the person in charge. The only thing left was a 2018 Chevy Equinox registered in the state of Ohio. The Ohio DMV is telling me I need to go through probate when this is the only piece of property that's left. Is this true? What should I do? The car never got title, and Ohio will not release it to me. Well, if it's Ohio registered property or car, you're probably looking at whatever procedure there is in the state of Ohio, what would be called an ancillary probate, it's maybe a secondary probate, using that will. The state of Ohio might have a small estate procedure that is greatly simplified to a full-blown probate. And this person needs to contact an attorney in Ohio or post this request, the legal question that they posted, and post it in reference Ohio law. So an Ohio attorney can respond and maybe assist with this, with what they need to do in Ohio to get this automobile transferred over to whoever it's supposed to go to under the parents' will. Hacienda Heights, California. My great-grandfather passed away more than 5 years ago and left his house to my father. Or did he? Family members are saying the house was left to me and my sister. My father's been living there, never told me about this. How can I find out if the house was left to my father or to me and my sister? Well, probably the most direct way is first to go and look up the title to the property. Now, title companies can do that. but they may not just do it for you. You can go to the county recorder's office where the property's located, and go through the county records to see what the most recent transfer document is for that property. If the property shows that it was distributed to your father by your great-grandfather's trust, then it's likely that that's why your father owns it. If it shows it was distributed from your great-grandfather's probate estate, then you can go and look up in the probate records and see if there was a will or no will. If there was no will, it could very well be that your father was the closest heir under the law, and your great-grandfather's probate distributed it to him, and you would not have been really notified about that. And if he was named as the beneficiary of your great-grandfather's trust, if there was a trust, you would probably not have been notified about that either. But if you look in the records and you see that your great-grandfather's name is still on the property title, then that means that your father has just been living there for the last 5 years, and no action has been taken of any kind to transfer the title. And that would be the first thing. Now, that's not going to answer the question about whether it was left to your father or to you and your sister. But that's at least the starting place, and there might actually be information in the public records for the title to the property that gives you clues as to what happened and why your father's living there. But that would be where I would start. It's not definitive, but it's a starting place. Okay. Moreno Valley, California. We've already sent my sister a letter requesting information on an accounting of our mother's living trust and bank records and funds. My sister is trustee of my mother's living trust. I believe she's been spending a lot of money on herself. So what should I do? She sold our mother's property, she got the money, and left for Nevada without splitting among all the living children equally, as stated in the living trust. You know what? If your sister sold the property, pocketed the money, and headed off to Nevada, you're going to have to pursue her in Nevada. You're probably going to have to sue her in Nevada to try and get a judgment and go after what she may own in Nevada. Go after her bank accounts, go after real estate if she owns real estate. Because it sounds like your sister, being put in charge, was the fox in charge of the hen house and decided, you know what, I'm going to take all the hens for myself and eat them myself, and I'm not going to share them with the rest of the pack, my siblings. And I would ask the question, how quickly did this all happen? Has there been months and months and months have gone by and now you're finally doing something? Or is this something happened that happened fairly recently? Yeah. This is the problem. This is often the problem, that a family member decides they're going to take advantage of the situation and they basically steal from other family members. It's a sad commentary that this stuff happens, but it does. So, Concord, California, kind of an unusual one. Why would two different case numbers be given to the exact same trust filed 1 month apart in the court system? Is it normal to have a lawyer file a trust and probate case on the same day, and the trust gets a case number and hearing date, then 1 month later files the exact same two petitions, and the trust is given another case number? The only thing I can say there is, It shouldn't work that way. You shouldn't be able to file the same petition on a different day and have a new case number unless there's other details there that I don't see here. But it's something that someone can file and bring it to the attention of the court that there's actually two cases that are the same thing, and maybe the court can consolidate them under one case number. But that's kind of beyond this show. Okay, we're coming up on the third break of the show today. When we come back, I'll finish out the show with some more questions and comments. This is Attorney Bob Bergman, host of Plan Your Estate Radio. Talk with you after this final break for the show today.
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11: And welcome back to the final segment of the show today. Okay, 29 Palms, California. Person says, I have a $350,000 home, $1.5 million in IRAs and investments, and I want to form a living trust for my two adult children. Do I need an attorney for such a simple estate? I'll tell you this. I don't know that that's a simple estate, especially if you want to leave things for your two adult children. I would really seriously consider whether you want to leave property to them outright or whether you want to leave it in an asset-protected form so they can have some protection for their inheritance, because several hundred thousand dollars each is not insignificant, and you can do planning. I want what I call the castle trust planning. That might be what I would recommend that this parent consider, is doing a trust, but doing some very special planning within that trust. And it's going to take a pretty special kind of attorney to assist something like that. It's the kind of thing I do all the time, but many attorneys that sell trusts don't know how to do that kind of asset protection planning for the inheritance for children. Redding, California. Will I automatically become a beneficiary to a trust if I'm appointed as a trustee? No. The trustee is the person in charge, not the person receiving the benefit of the trust. Now, it can be the same person if you're a beneficiary and then you're named as the trustee, but just becoming a trustee doesn't make you a beneficiary. So the short answer is no. It doesn't mean that you're entitled to much of anything right there. Okay. So just being appointed as a trustee of a trust doesn't make you a beneficiary of the trust. That's two different statuses right there. Okay. Selma, California. My adopted mother did not give me my birthright inheritance when I turned 18. She lied, said there was no money. After 40 years of research, After 40 years of research, ponder that. So this person is now 58 years old. I found out she was outsmarted by a man named fill in the blank, who defrauded her out of my inheritance. I demanded it all back with interest. Okay. Even if you know the person's name, even if you know that he defrauded your mother, your adoptive mother, out of your inheritance, that was 40 years ago. We have something called a statute of limitations. Now, what might help this person is, or still wouldn't help this person is, if it happened before they turned age 18, they have longer than the normal statute of limitations time to do something, but they don't have 40 years longer. So this person, even though you know they defrauded your mother, even though you know they basically stole your inheritance from you, you didn't do anything about it through really, probably no fault of your own, but the law is going to be pretty harsh there. They're going to say, you didn't do anything. It's been 40 years. That water went under the bridge. down the river, out into the ocean, and now it's mixed up in all the oceans of the world. There's no way you can go and get that money back. That's just a fact. Bear Valley, California. What are my options when my 23-year partner

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11: News this hour from Town Hall. I'm Mary Rose. A new poll is shedding light on which Democrats are popular with voters right now as the party looks ahead to the presidential race in 2028.
12: The new Emerson College survey finds former Transportation Secretary Pete Buttigieg leading with 18% support. He's followed by California Governor Gavin Newsom, who's at 16%. Newsom is term limited as governor. Other Democrats who may run, AOC, she's polling at 11%. Pennsylvania Governor Josh Shapiro and former Vice President Kamala Harris tied at 10%. Laura Winters reporting.
11: A comment from New Mexico Governor Michelle Lujan Grisham is drawing sharp backlash, especially from conservatives.
13: Grisham saying Democrats don't need men's vote to win elections is being blasted by critics as divisive and dismissive. Conservative leaders and media are seizing on the remark, arguing it sidelines working class voters and fuels identity politics, while saying a renewed focus on jobs, taxes, and public safety are needed to win over both men and disaffected voters. Ken Lorman reporting.
11: Republicans in Texas.

0: are focused on getting the vote out in November now that primary voters have chosen Attorney General Ken Paxton as their candidate for U.S. Senate. Senate Majority Leader John Thune tells the Salem Radio Network he's spoken with Ken Paxton, who is laser focused on winning the midterm election in the fall.
1: We're making the pivot. He's all in, ready to go for the fall election and not taking any time off, already on the phone raising money and all the things you're going to have to do to be successful. But we've got to do everything we can, you know, as a party to make sure that we win this race, because losing is not an option when it comes to the state of Texas and what it means for our majority in the Senate.
0: Thune says it's time for Republicans in Texas to come together and put all their energy in getting Ken Paxton elected. More at townhall.com.
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0: A growing rift is emerging in Virginia over a new statewide assault weapons ban, as some local officials say they won't enforce it. Correspondent John Scott reports.
3: Multiple prosecutors and sheriffs are pushing back against the law signed by Governor Abigail Spanberger, calling it unconstitutional. Spotsylvania County Commonwealth's Attorney Ryan Mahaffey is leading the resistance, vowing his office will not enforce the July 1st ban. Officials in several other counties are joining in, citing Second Amendment protections and the rights of law-abiding citizens, setting up a potential legal showdown over gun policy in the state. John Scott reporting.
0: Flamingos are flocking to the Venetian Lagoon in record numbers as ecological efforts restore damaged wetlands. These stately pale pink birds, called fennicotton in Italian, started appearing in the early 2000s. Breaking news and analysis at townhall.com. There's trouble in Hollywood.
4: On-location shoot days in L.A. have plunged more than 40% since 2022, with industry jobs down over 25%, and none of this year's Best Picture nominees filmed in Hollywood studios. Conservatives argue the collapse reflects overregulation, high taxes, and aggressive union pressures driving production out of California. They say states and countries offering lower costs and fewer restrictions are winning business, while L.A. loses jobs and investment. The conservative view? Unless policymakers cut red tape and compete for production, Hollywood's slide and its economic fallout will continue. Ron Taylor reporting.
0: There will be a new NBA champion this year after the San Antonio Spurs knocked off the defending champion Oklahoma City Thunder. The Spurs will take on the New York Knicks in Game 1, tips off Wednesday at 8:30 p.m. More on these stories at townhall.com.
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0: now for Striking Gold with Kenny Michaels. Now, here's your host, Kenny Michaels.
1: All right. Welcome to the show, everybody. I'm your host, Kenny Michaels. It is great to be here today. Welcome aboard. We got a lot to talk about. I'm going to go ahead and turn the phone lines on. The number to get me live right now, 888-961-0222. Again, 888-961-0222. I'm your host, Kenny Michaels. This is Striking Gold. Welcome aboard. We have the amazing Wendy on phones this morning. Go ahead and call in. Again, 888-961-0222. All right. Well, first thing I want to mention this morning, ladies and gentlemen, is the former futures trader and commodities trader for Goldman Sachs came out on Friday and said, you ready for this? Gold to 10,000. Wow. Gold to 10,000. Let's go, baby. And we all know that Donald Trump is opening up Fort Knox. First president to do so in almost 70 years. Okay, he's opening up Fort Knox. Why is he opening up Fort Knox? I talked about this last week. Why does he have such an interest in Fort Knox? I don't get it. I don't understand. Well, of course I understand. The whole world's going to gold. Okay, Bitcoin's a failure. Crypto sucks. The dollar isn't worth anything, so the world's going to gold. And of course, we being the leaders of the free world, lead the way. And so Trump is now heading to Fort Knox because I believe, and many articles believe, he's going to use what's in there to help pay down our national debt. It's brilliant. And we continue to bring in more and more gold because, as Trump said, there's no tariff on gold. We are in the process, I believe, Trump is in the process of repricing gold. This is why he has such an obsession with physical gold and silver. And you've heard me say before that if Trump reprices gold, it's going to explode. Gold was repriced back in, I think, 1933 or 1934, something like that, where they took it off the market for 48 hours, brought it back 75% higher. This is going to be way bigger than that. Because think about the difference of the world between 1933 and today. On top of all that, the war in Iran is settling. If the war in Iran is settling, oil prices go down. What happens to gold and silver? They work in an opposite effect of oil prices. So if oil prices go down, gold and silver explode. That's why the new predictions this week are 10,000 by Goldman Sachs. The Bank of America is calling for 9,000. This is nuts. Okay, they're calling for silver at, let's see, 250 by the end of the year. All because now with the war settling, they know what's going to happen to gold. The only thing holding back gold and silver were oil prices. Right? Now, here we go. So you want to move your retirement account. You want to move your cash into physical gold and silver for sure. All right. The number to get me live, 888-961-0222. That's the number to get me live. I'm Kenny Michaels. 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All right. Something else. For those of you that have 401ks, 403bs, 457As, thrift savings plans, these are accounts that are under your company, meaning the place you work or the place you used to work. 401ks and 403bs, those types of accounts are now new identity theft targets. I warned you about this 6 months ago. I said, get out of paper, get into gold. You cannot scam gold. You cannot scam gold. But you can scam paper. And all these retirement accounts are now becoming the new identity theft target. And so what you want to do is move into gold. Protect your money. Okay? Here's something else you should know. More and more employers are no longer contributing or pausing contributions to your retirement account. That means your growth is going to be stagnant. It means your growth is going to be held back. Hell no, move to gold. Okay. There is something that you need to understand when you have cash in the bank and when you have a retirement account. Look at when you started your retirement account 30 years ago. Yes, it's grown. Sure, of course. Take a look at the last 10 years. You're 10 years older, and this thing's bouncing around like a crazy Super Bowl. Okay? The volatility in the stock market is not your friend. It's your enemy. Physical gold and silver is your safety net. It's your safe haven. It's your insurance. It's knowing that money will be there when you need it. By far. And the opening of Fort Knox is telling you where we're headed. And so as you move your retirement account or your cash in the physical gold and silver, pay attention to this from the good-looking Kenny Michaels. You are moving into an investment that the whole world wants. The dollar is not what the whole world wants. In international trade, these countries are all shying away from the U.S. dollar. If I own something and nobody wants it, it's not worth anything. That makes sense, right? Yeah, I'll say it again. If I have something and nobody wants it, it's not worth anything. But if I have something and everybody wants it, guess what? It's worth a fortune. 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And the war is now coming to an end. 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Okay? Now, remember this about silver and gold. It never used to be a product that grew. It was just a product that sat there and looked shiny and looked beautiful. Not anymore. Number one most profitable investment in America, physical gold and silver. You got it. Okay? And the funny thing is you got people like Mark Cuban 3 days ago said, I should have bought more gold when it was less. Gold's the way of the future. Mark Cuban said, gold is where it's at. Ain't that the truth, Mark, baby? Okay? The repricing of gold and silver that's being discussed by our president and everybody else in the world is creating growth. You want to go where growth is created, not where it has been. You want to go where it's created. That makes sense, right? That's how we retire at a young age. Okay? Or be able to retire. Okay? Now, ladies and gentlemen, a new article came out on Fortune.com that says that Americans are dipping into their retirement accounts. Please pay attention to what I'm about to tell you because it's going to save you a boatload of money. So pay attention to this. Americans are dipping into their retirement accounts as a hardship to pay everyday bills. That's what it's saying. It's at a record high, up 252% since COVID. It's at a record high of people dipping into their retirement accounts. Now, I get that's what it's for. I get it. But hear me out. Before you dip into your money, move it to gold. Why? Well, if you stay in paper and you dip into your money, you're taxed heavily by your uncle. If you are not, into paper and you're in gold and you take the withdrawal out in the metal itself, guess what? You pay a lot less tax. 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Because once you take the money out and you're in paper, then guess what? You're taxed. Okay? So, I'm telling you now, call Golden Crest Metals, 888-406-6222. 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Okay? And gold is not gold, and silver is not silver. 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Okay, that gets you with me. The point I'm getting at is this, people. Look what's going on in the world. We've had this war with Iran. It has lasted a lot longer than our president thought. Now he's opening up Fort Knox. Trump is moving us to real money. Trump himself has sold properties and asked to be paid in gold. Why? Why wouldn't he want to be paid in dollar? What does the 45th and 47th president of the United States know that we don't know about the U.S. dollar? Well, I don't care what he knows, but if he don't want it, I don't want it. Right? That makes sense, right? And as I said earlier, if I have something nobody wants, it's not worth anything. Nobody wants the U.S. dollar. Nobody. Nobody wants the U.S. dollar anymore. But what does everybody want? They want gold. They want silver. People like me, seniors like me, and I'm a senior, I know I don't sound it, I know I don't look it, I know I don't act it, but I am. I'm a 64-year-old good-looking stud, but I'm old and I'm a senior like you. And so I realize that my retirement account is something I'm going to need at some point. Maybe not, but probably. And if I get into a hardship and I have to withdraw from my retirement account, you want to be in gold first, not after. Once you make the withdrawal, you're taxed. You can't stop it. But if you move to physical gold and silver first, and then you dip into your retirement account because of a hardship, well, now you take it out in the physical metal and you keep more and Uncle Sam gets a lot less. Okay? All right. The number to get me live, 888-961-0222. This is Striking Gold. I'm your host, Kenny Michaels. That's the number to call to get me live on air. If you have a retirement account or you have cash and you're thinking about moving into physical metals and you got questions, ring up the phone line here, 888-961-0222. We have the amazing Wendy on phones this morning. She will take your call and connect you to me. All right, we already got a caller. So let's go to line one. We're going to go to Rob. Rob, welcome to the show.
2: Thanks, Kenny.
1: How you doing, Rob? Good morning.
2: Thank you, sir. Oh, just fine. Good morning. Just wanted to call and tell you thank you again.
1: Yeah, you're welcome. You know, so every week, as you know, we have what's called a gold miner. A gold miner, since this show is called Striking Gold, a gold miner would be appropriate. A gold miner is somebody who trusted me, moved into the show, heard the show, decided, oh, hell, I'm going to buy some gold and silver. You're this week's gold miner. Tell me your journey. Tell me your story, bud.
2: Well, started out, you know, when I'm younger, collecting coins with my dad. All right. Still have them all. Then it got down to, you know, mom's buying gold here and there and, you know, hit $30 an ounce or $40. Oh my God. It went up to 65. Oh my God. Yeah. We're rich. You know? No, we're not. Yeah. But other than that, as I get older, and I say, well, why don't I take my Social Security money and just transfer it right to you and get gold and silver with that? I don't need it, and I'm still kind of working.
1: Brother. How did that process go?
2: Well, it went just fine. It took me about 5 minutes.
1: Yeah, 5 minutes. Because you
2: talking
1: did,
2: to you,
1: Yeah, so one of the things I want to mention to people is I know that you didn't do a retirement account rollover. You did an actual direct cash purchase, which is smart. And, you know, that process in buying precious metals with cash, and when we come back from my break, I'm going to be talking about something going on in the banking system why you want to get your money out. You were smart. You took your money out of the bank. You bought physical gold and silver. And you got it was a process that took about how long, sir?
2: 5 minutes.
1: 5 minutes.
2: I got out of the ditch and answered the phone, and it took about 5 minutes to decide what we wanted, and you said okay, and sent you talked to Heather, and she sent me a nice envelope from FedEx, and I went to the bank, got a check, put it in there. You had it the next day for some reason. And FedEx is fast. And we're good from there.
1: Well, that's good. That's great. So I'm glad the process went well. I know for being this week's gold miner, you're going to receive a free Silver Eagle coin coming to your door. Congrats on that. But I want to ask you, you know, I say all the time on my show that if you go to kennysgoldquiz.com, which you did, by the way, congrats, that when you go to kennysgoldquiz.com, you're going to get me, the good-looking guy, you know. And then I always say that I'm going to send you free silver for tuning into my show. Sir, on your transaction,
2: correct,
1: Robert, on your transaction that you did, how much free silver did we send you?
2: $8,000 worth, 62 ounces.
1: Wow, $8,000 worth of silver. So, you know, one of the things that people don't know is China is creating an issue of a massive silver shortage in the world. That shortage is getting, is getting more and more. This free silver people are getting from me, think about that alone. Think about if that $8,000... If silver keeps climbing the way they're saying it's going to go, think about the profit you make on that $8,000, and that's free money.
2: Right. And then I can put the pickleball court in the backyard.
1: There you go.
2: Just for that.
1: So as soon as you put the pickleball court in for free, sir, I'm going to come play. Absolutely. Listen, Robert,
2: okay.
1: I want to thank you for being this week's gold miner. Thanks for allowing us to help
2: you.
1: Hey,
2: thank
1: you. Congrats on the 8,000. You're welcome. Congrats on the 8,000 free silver,
2: you,
1: buddy, okay?
2: All right. I'll still be talking to you. Don't worry about it.
1: You got it. Have a great day. God bless. Bye-bye.
2: Thank you, sir.
1: Yep, bye-bye. All right, the number to get me live, 888-961-0222. I'm Kenny Michaels. This is Striking Gold. If you're ready to get moving, you're ready to finally take the plunge and say, you know what? I've been listening to you long enough, Mr. Michaels. Enough of this nonsense. Enough of this garbage. Get me the gold. Let's go. Let's get you to gold. Let's get you to silver. Call 888-406-6222. That is the number to get Golden Crest medals. They'll get you going. Or if you want me to get you going, go to kennysgoldquiz.com. All right. So one thing I want to mention, and I'm going to start this conversation. I know in a few minutes we're going to take a break, and I'll bring it back up after break. This is very important. For those of you with money in the bank, pay attention to this. Please, dear God, listen to me. When you put money in the bank, and you put it into a CD or a money market or a high-yield savings account, and the bank pays you interest on your money, if you want to call it that, it's a joke, but whatever, they call it interest. At the end of the year, you receive an interest 1099 tax form for the interest you earned. Now you have to take that tax form, go to your accountant when you file your taxes, and say, hey, here's my interest income that I earned from the bank. So the bank already paid you very little. Then you're taxed on the very little. So you lost money. It's nuts. It's a screwed up system. Big time. The bank says, hey, Mr. Michaels, we're giving you this much interest on your money. And then at the end of the year, they send me a tax form. Now I take that tax form, go to my accountant, and I pay taxes on that money. There's nothing left of that money. It's the dumbest system ever invented. How do you avoid it? Take a wild guess. Move the physical gold and silver. Why? Well, think about it. You take the money out of the bank that's earning you 3. Silver in the last 6 months is up 50%. Silver's up 140% in the last year. Gold's up 50% in the last year. So think about this. You take the money out of the bank that's giving you 3% that you have to pay tax on. Instead, you take it, you buy gold and silver. The gold and silver is shipped to your house. You put it in a safe at home. Don't do nothing. And if silver goes up 140% in the next year, you gain that 140% with no tax form. There is no tax form. None. So what happens? You're making money without having to pay Uncle Sam. Does that make sense to you? That's why I say every week, gold and silver is the best investment you can invest your money in, especially if you're a senior. If you're a senior, you want to put your money in safety and in growth. That's gold and silver. You are about to see a major explosion in gold and silver because oil prices are dropping. Because the war is coming to an end. And oil prices and gold work in an inverse relationship. When oil goes down, gold goes up. And now that the war is settling, oil prices are coming down. That means gold's going to explode. Okay? So, move your money into physical gold and silver. Another thing, money in the bank. When you die, what happens? Someone goes into the bank to get the money and they're taxed on that, not in gold. All right, we're going to take a quick break. When we come back, we'll continue this conversation about cash in the bank. If you want to have questions about moving to gold and silver, call me here, 888-961-0222 or go to kennysgoldquiz.com. We'll be right back.

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2: With SRN News, I'm Mary Rose. The Israeli troops have captured a strategic mountain topped with a Crusader-built castle in southern Lebanon, in their deepest incursion into the country in more than a quarter century. The Israel military announced Sunday that it captured Beaufort Castle near the city of Nabatea after days of intense fighting and airstrikes in nearby villages where Israeli troops fought Hezbollah militants. The capture marks a major gain for Israel. The U.S. military said it carried out another strike Saturday on a boat accused of smuggling drugs in the Eastern Pacific, killing three men in the fourth attack this week and putting the total death toll at 205. U.S. Southern Command announced the strike with saying that it engaged in narco-trafficking operations and operated by a designated terrorist organization. This is SRN News.
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6: 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And then you get, of course, yours truly. All right. So we were on the topic of cash in the bank. And as I said to you, the bank puts your money into an account. Some of you go for CDs. That's stupid. Some of you go for high-yield savings accounts. Stupid. Some of you go for money market accounts. Stupid. Okay, why is it stupid? Well, here's why it's stupid. Because the bank doesn't pay anything to begin with, right? That's the standing joke, right? The bank doesn't pay anything to begin with. So if they give you 2%, 3%, 4%, and then have the nerve at the end of the year to send you a tax form, and then you got to pay tax on the lousy 2 or 3% that they gave you, you made nothing. You probably lost money, if you think about it. You probably legitimately lost money. But imagine having an investment with that same money that goes up 140% in a year and there's no tax form. Imagine that. Is that not better off? And let me go one step further. When you have money in the bank, and then the Lord calls your name to come home, and now your heirs are left to go get the money out of the bank, your heirs go into the bank with your death certificate saying, hey, my mom died, my dad died, I'm next in line here. And all of a sudden, Uncle Sam says, yeah, so are we. And they get money. But imagine if that money was in physical gold and silver in your home. And the Lord calls your name. Now let's play out that scenario. All of a sudden, the person inheriting your money goes opens the safe at home. 24 right, 34 left, 26 right, 18 left. Click. The safe is open. And what's in that safe? The beautiful, gorgeous, shiny, stunningly gorgeous physical gold and silver. And your heirs take that out and take it home. And there is no Uncle Sam. I tell people all the time, it is the best way to transfer wealth to your next generation with zero government involvement. Now, wouldn't it be better to have your money in something that makes 140% in the last year and there's no tax form for that growth? Would that not be better than putting it in something that pays you 3%? Then they tax you on the 3%. It's a scam, man. So you make nothing. Now let's look at retirement accounts. If you have an IRA, a 401k, a 403b, you're sitting in the stock market, God help you, I'll pray for you, and you're in the stock market and all of a sudden you die. Something happens to you. The Lord calls your name. It's inevitable. Even as good looking as I am, one day he's going to call my name. Now he will say when I get up to the gates, wow, Mr. Michaels, you're the best looking dude we have up here. But I hope I get up there. Oh, please, God. Anyway, listen to me. So if you have a retirement account and the Lord calls your name, now somebody inherits that retirement account. Now they have to take money out of it every year until it's down to zero. That's the law of an inherited retirement account. But now every time they take money out, what happens? Here comes your uncle. That uncle, dude, that guy's greedy. So now here comes your Uncle Sam. Hey, I know you inherited your dad's IRA, but pay up, brother. You owe me money. So, but when your retirement account is in physical gold and silver, and the Lord calls your name, let's play the scenario out. Now your beneficiary inherits this new IRA, the one that's in gold and silver. They still have to drain the account, yes. But now, now, they take it out in the physical metal. Do they still pay tax? Yes. Do they pay a lot less? Yes. So now Uncle Sam don't get the whole amount. Uncle Sam doesn't get the amount he was expecting to get. He gets less. Surprise. Surprise, you greedy uncle. You're not getting as much as you thought you were because I took it in gold. A precious metals IRA is the only retirement account that you can take a withdrawal in something other than the stinking U.S. dollar. And you benefit, and your heirs benefit, from taking the withdrawal in metal rather than dollars. Now, I know what some of you are thinking. You're like, well, okay, Mr. Michaels, I agree you're good looking, but what happens if I take my money out in physical gold and silver? But now I need the money. No problem. You bought the gold and silver through your IRA from Golden Crest Metals. 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No fees, no commissions. And they turn it into dollars. And guess what? The buyback doesn't have to be reported. So there you go. Problem solved. Figures, gold and silver is God's money, right? And God knew what he was doing when he created it. God knows what he's doing. Okay? God's not a fan of Uncle Sam either. But hear me out. So it benefits you to be in physical gold and silver for growth. Hell, what else is up 140% and about to explode now that the war is over? And Trump is opening up Fort Knox. Why is Trump opening up Fort Knox? Why is there a 22-foot gold statue of Trump at Doral, Florida, at his golf course? Why is there a gold logo at the international airport? There's a logo of Trump in gold. There's a statue of him in gold. He brought in $100 million from Venezuela in gold. He said no tariffs on gold. He decorated the Oval Office in gold. What is with this guy's obsession with gold? Because he's smart. He understands that this is real money. That our dollar is not real money. Okay, he gets it. And now he's knocking on Fort Knox, and there's a lot of talk about the repricing of gold and silver. So there's tax benefits, privacy benefits, safety benefits, growth benefits. What more do you want? You can't say that about your stocks. Stocks are high risk, gold is low risk. Stocks are high tax, gold is low tax, sometimes no tax, depending how you buy it. Stocks are risky, gold is safety. Stocks are volatile, gold is growth, silver is growth. Paper is what people are not wanting. Gold is what everybody is wanting. Again, back to the beginning of this show when I said, if I have something that nobody wants, it's not worth anything. That makes sense, right? If I have a car and I'm trying to sell it and nobody wants it, it's not worth anything. Wake up. This makes sense to you, right? Please, dear God, raise your hand so I can see you if it makes sense to you. Please, dear God. Put your hand on the radio right now and feel the warmth of my sincerity. If nobody wants it, it's not worth anything. Nobody wants our dollar. Nobody wants our dollar. But the whole world wants gold. The whole world's hoarding gold, hoarding silver. So that's driving it up. It's making it the most profitable investment in the world. And it's real. And they're relying on the leader. They're relying on the leader of the free world, Mr. Donald Trump, to show the way. And so Donald Trump has decided to open up Fort Knox. So now he's dealing with Fort Knox. Why? What is the plan with gold, Mr. Trump? Please tell us. I know you want to reprice it. Please, Jesus, I hope that happens. Imagine putting your retirement account into something that is worth X dollars now, goes off the market for 48 hours, and comes back whammo slammo a lot higher. It's instant gratification, is it not? There's article after article after article about Trump repricing gold. The Jerusalem Post had an article that all the central banks around the world, that means all the countries, all the other countries' federal reserves, want Trump to reprice gold. He's getting a lot of pressure about it. And there's a lot of talk that he's going to. And there's a lot of you tuning into this show by me, the good-looking Kenny Michaels, who are procrastinators. You're going to be the loser at the end because the gold will get to a point where you can't afford it. You can't afford it. You can't afford it. You can now. So with oil prices going down, gold's about to explode now because the war's coming to an end. Trump said when the war ends, gold, oil prices will come down. And oil works in an inverse relationship to gold. When oil goes up, gold goes down. When oil goes down, gold goes up. So if the war's ending, oil's going down. If oil's going down, gold's going up. Buy it now. Pick your retirement account, move it into physical gold and silver. 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Okay? So that's where we're at. Okay? Again, 888-961-0222 gets you live with me. 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All right. Why Golden Crest Metals? There's a lot of gold companies out there. You heard me say last week, and I'll say it again. You heard me say that people don't do their homework. You have to do your homework when you choose a gold company. And I've done my homework. 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Of all the gold companies in the world, why did Bloomberg choose them? Because of their business model, because of their business, their ethics and morals, because of their business practices. Listen, people, there are people that, here, there's a company that advertises on Fox News, a gold company with a gray-haired man. Okay, guess what? When you go to the Better Business Bureau and you type that company name into the Better Business Bureau and you click on complaints, there's 86 complaints in the last 12 months. That's 7 a month. Would you eat at a restaurant that had 7 complaints every month? Would you eat there? Probably not. Would you move your retirement account to somebody or your money to somebody that's got 7 complaints a month? There's another one. 53 complaints in the last 12 months. There's another one, 36 complaints in the last 12 months. And all the online guys, the big guys online, they're even worse. One online company has 140 complaints in the last 12 months. That's 12 complaints a month. And you're going to send them money? And then there's Golden Crest Metals. 0 complaints. 0. 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This is why I vet the gold company so you don't have to. Just call Golden Crest Metals and get it done. 888-406-6222. 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Or go to kennysgoldquiz.com. 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And there I am, looking beautiful in a suit and tie. And man, that dude is, I can't believe that guy's 64 years old. My wife says that all the time. She's, honey, I can't believe you're 64. I said, yes, I know, honey. I look 30. I act 30. I wish I was 30, but I'm not. But I'm 64, so I'm a senior. And the reason that's important, and I'm proud of that, the reason that's important is because the people tuning into this show are seniors. So I'm you. I'm you. Don't sit here and tell me, well, you're not us yet. You don't understand. Oh, I do understand. I am you. I'm a 64-year-old man who has children, who has a grandson. I understand about legacy. I understand about wanting to retire. I understand about needing your money to retire. So put it in gold. I love the people who say, Mr. Michaels, I'm a conservative guy. I say, okay, do you have an IRA? I do. Are you in stocks? I am. Well, then you're a liar. What do you mean? What do you mean I'm a liar? How does a good-looking guy call me a liar? Well, think about it. You're conservative, but you're in stock. That's like saying I'm a virgin, but I'm pregnant. And that's only happened once in the world's time. That's only happened one time. You can't be conservative and be in stocks. If you're conservative, you're in gold. You're in safety. You can't be a conservative person and be in high-risk assets. That just doesn't make sense. But what does make sense is if you are conservative, move to a conservative investment, physical gold and silver. So that's why, as a senior, I can relate. When we're young, yeah, we take risks, sure. And if you're 30 years old and you're tuning into this show, this show probably isn't for you. But I'm telling you now, if you tell me you're conservative, you better move to gold. Because stocks are not a conservative investment. All right, the number to get me live right now, 888-961-0222. That gets you live with me. We have the amazing Wendy on phones this morning. Again, 888-961-0222. Or you can go right to kennysgoldquiz.com, fill out the couple of questions on that little website, and guess what? It comes to my email, and then the good-looking Kenny Michaels calls you. I know you're going to be shocked hearing from me. Don't be. Okay, if I tell you I'll call you, I'll call you. 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Okay? All right. One last thing I want to mention. Ladies and gentlemen, there's a lot of predictions about gold. One knucklehead thinks gold's going to go to 20,000. He's a knucklehead. He's a knucklehead. I'm not even going to mention his name because he's a knucklehead. But the former top futures trader for Goldman Sachs, his name is Jeff Currie, spelled C-U-R-R-I-E, says gold's going to 10,000. Bank of America's calling for 8. Chase Bank was calling for 9. Wells Fargo's calling for 8. Bank of America's calling for 7,500. All by the end of the year. Some of these guys are going to be right. All by the end of the year. Why? Because the war's ending. Oil prices are going to sink. Okay? And so at the end of the day, listen carefully. You want to put your money where we're going. You want to put your money where there's growth and where there's safety. Right? And as a senior, that's smart. We learned earlier today on the show that if you put your money in the bank pays you interest, then they send you a tax form, then you got to pay the tax on the interest, so you made nothing, probably lost money. Money in the bank should be to pay your bills, and that's it. If the bank will give you 140% in a year like silver has in the last year, then hell, put your money in the bank. And let me know what bank, because I'll put my money there. But that's unlikely. So instead, move your money in the metals. You get growth, you get privacy, and you avoid the tax form. All right. Thanks for tuning into the show. I'm Kenny Michaels. 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Buy gold and wait. Have a great day. We'll see you next week. Bye-bye.

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9: News this hour from Town Hall, I'm Mary Rose. The U.S. military says it stopped another commercial vessel trying to break through the U.S. blockade of Iranian ports.
10: U.S. military officials say the Gambia-flagged bulk carrier Leanne Star ignored multiple warnings from U.S. forces overnight. Officials also say because of the ignored warnings, they struck the vessel's engine room with a missile. Meanwhile, that ship remains adrift in the Gulf of Oman. The U.S. launched the blockade on April 17th in response to Iran effectively closing the strait after the war began.
9: Correspondent Andrew Stewart. The Israeli army seizes a strategic castle in Lebanon.
11: Israeli troops took control over Beaufort Castle atop a mountain in southern Lebanon, marking their deepest incursion into the country in more than a quarter century. Israel's military announcing the capture of the strategic castle Sunday after days of intense fighting with Hezbollah and airstrikes in near villages, saying it marks a major gain. The latest Israel-Hezbollah war began in early March. Meanwhile, Israel and Lebanon have been at war since Israel was created in 1948. They had direct talks in Washington last week and are due to meet again later this week. I'm Julie Walker.
9: Britain's economy is under pressure and some leaders are pointing the finger at Brexit and voters.
12: Conservative analysts note the UK's economic growth since 2017 has roughly matched or exceeded parts of Europe, with Germany lagging behind. They argue stagnation across the region stems from high regulation, costly energy policies, and heavy spending, not Brexit alone, and say recruitment.

0: may hinge on lower taxes and pro-growth reforms. Ken Lorman reporting.
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1: Hollywood's dramatic turndown is now spilling into politics, with conservatives pointing to industry decline as a key issue in L.A.'s upcoming mayoral race.
3: On-location shoot days in L.A. have plunged more than 40% since 2022, with industry jobs down over 25% and none of this year's Best Picture nominees filmed in Hollywood studios. Conservatives argue the collapse reflects overregulation, high taxes, and aggressive union pressures driving production out of California. They say states and countries offering lower costs and fewer restrictions are winning business, while L.A. loses jobs and investment. The conservative view? Unless policymakers cut red tape and compete for production, Hollywood's slide and its economic fallout will continue. Ron Taylor reporting.
1: AI is helping a London-based singer-songwriter continue writing and recording music after Parkinson's disease largely took away his ability to play. More at townhall.com. A growing global decline in birth rates is raising alarms.
4: New data shows fertility rates falling well below replacement levels in dozens of countries, with some experts pointing to smartphones and declining in-person relationships as key factors. Conservative voices argue the crisis goes beyond economics, blaming cultural changes like delayed marriage and weakened family values. They're calling for pro-family policies, tax incentives, and renewed emphasis on marriage and child rearing, warning the long-term impact could reshape societies and economies worldwide. John Scott reporting.
1: Not all sunscreens are equal. A recent report by the Environmental Working Group says only 20% of SPF products met its safety criteria this year. The EWG rates products based on health hazards, UVB protection, UVA protection, balance of UVA and UVB protection. More on these stories at Town Hall.
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13: Welcome to Silicon Valley Insider. 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Silicon Valley Insider is the show that takes you inside the conversations happening at the intersection of technology, capital, in innovation. Conversations that matter to founders, executives, investors, and anyone trying to understand where the world is going and how to stay ahead of it. Today, I want to talk about a single number, a number almost everyone in technology is reading as good news, and a number I think is the most misleading figure in enterprise technology today. The number is the price of intelligence. And let me say plainly what I mean by that, because it is not a figure of speech. Every time an AI model answers a question, writes a paragraph, reviews a contract, or works through a problem, someone is billed for it. That bill is measured in tokens, in fractions of a cent. Stack up enough of those fractions, and you have the operating cost of the entire AI era. That price, the price of a single unit of machine thinking, is what I mean by the price of intelligence. And it is falling like a stone. Right now, you can buy access to a capable AI model for around 10 cents per million words of input. A few years ago, the equivalent figure was tens of dollars. The price of running these models has fallen further and faster than almost any input in the history of computing. And the entire industry has decided to treat that collapse as settled, as permanent, as the new floor under everything they are building. I want to make a different case today. That number is not a floor. It is a subsidy. And the gap between those two words is going to decide which companies are still standing when the real cost arrives. Let me tell you where I am coming from on this, because it shapes how I read the whole situation. I have spent a career on both sides of this exact question. Years inside the technology industry, watching how companies buy the things they build on. And years in banking, where I ran third-party risk for one of the world's largest banks. That job had a simple core: find the outside dependency that could quietly take the whole institution down, measure it before it does, build the plan for the day it goes wrong. That is the discipline this moment is asking for. Because the question on the table is a third-party risk question, one of the oldest questions in banking, wearing brand new clothes. What happens to you when something you depend on and do not control decides to change its price? That is not really a question about artificial intelligence. It is a question about power, about who holds it, and about what they do on the day they decide to use it. That is the question every board in America should be asking about artificial intelligence. Almost none of them are asking it at all. Here's the thing. I have watched this movie before. In the dot-com era, bandwidth was nearly free, because investors were paying to lay fiber faster than anyone could use it. Companies built their entire business models on the assumption that the price of moving data would stay at the floor. When the subsidy ended, those models broke. A decade later, cloud computing arrived with free credits and below-cost pricing to pull companies off their own servers. And in the last consumer cycle, you could take a car across a city for less than the ride actually cost, because venture capital was paying the difference to win the market. Every one of those subsidies was real while it lasted. Every one of them ended. And every time, the people who got hurt were the ones who mistook a temporary price for a permanent one. Notice the shape of the mistake, because it is always the same. Nobody got hurt by using the cheap input. They got hurt by building something permanent on top of it. They signed multi-year customer contracts at margins that only worked at the subsidized price. They designed products that were only profitable while the meter ran cheap. They told their boards and their investors that the low cost was structural when it was strategic. The input was a gift. The commitments they stacked on top of it were a liability. When the gift ended, the liability stayed. Artificial intelligence is the largest version of this pattern we have ever seen. Here is what is happening underneath the headline. The price you pay to use a frontier AI model has very little connection to what it costs to produce. The companies selling you intelligence are, in most cases, selling it for less than it costs them to make. They are doing that on purpose. They are doing it to capture you as a customer before a competitor can. And the capital funding that strategy is large, but it is not unlimited. While the price per word has been falling, the cost of the machine that produces those words has been climbing at a staggering rate. The infrastructure behind these models is one of the largest capital deployments in the history of private enterprise. Somebody has to pay for it. The only real questions are when and how and whether you have built your plans to survive the answer. Let me name the mechanism plainly, because it is not mysterious. A company sells you a service for less than it costs to provide. You build on it. Your dependence on it grows month after month. And the day that company finally needs to earn its money back, you discover that the price was never yours to count on. You were renting a number. You were never the one who owned it. Here is why this matters more than a line item on a budget. Artificial intelligence is quietly becoming the layer that everything else in your company runs on top of. Your product and your support desk. Your research and your decisions. When a single dependency reaches that deep into an organization, its price stops being a cost question. It becomes a question about whether you still control your own business or whether someone else now controls a piece of it for you. I want to be precise about the claim I am making because it is easy to misread. I am not telling you the price collapse was fake. It was real. I am not telling you that intelligence is about to get expensive overnight. It is not. What I am telling you is narrower and more useful than either of those. The cheap commodity layer will keep getting cheaper. The frontier capability you actually want for the hard problems is being held artificially low. And the companies building their futures on that low number are carrying a risk they have not named, have not measured, and in most cases do not know they hold. Let me walk you through all three pieces of this in order. First, the number everyone is celebrating and why it is genuinely real. The price of commodity intelligence really is collapsing, and I am not going to spend a second pretending otherwise. The engineering behind that collapse is one of the great achievements of this decade. Then, the losses sitting underneath that number. The gap between what these models cost to operate and what they are sold for is enormous. And it is documented in the financial filings and the leaked projections of the very companies leading this market. Then comes the part that matters most to you, the board question. What a technology leader, an investor, or a founder should actually do about a mission-critical input that is being sold below cost, an input priced by a small handful of companies that cannot afford to lose money forever. These are the kinds of questions I work through every week with technology leaders and the investors who back them. If the cost structure of your business now depends on artificial intelligence, and for most of you it already does, this is a conversation worth having directly, you can reach me at info@svin.biz or find me at keithku.com. And if you know one person who is writing a budget or a board deck on the assumption that today's AI prices are permanent, share this episode with them. They should hear it before they sign the plan. When we come back, I am going to start with the good news. The real, documented, genuinely remarkable collapse in the price of intelligence. Because you cannot understand the risk until you understand exactly why the number looks so good. 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I am your host, Keith Koo. 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
13: 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I am Keith Koo. Let me start with the good news, because it is real and it deserves respect. The price of running an AI model has collapsed. Not slowly, not modestly, by a factor that has almost no precedent in the technology industry. When the first widely used frontier model arrived, the cost to generate 1 million words of output was around $60. Today, a fast, capable model from a major lab does the same work for a few cents. Analysts who track this closely put the drop at roughly a factor of 280 in about 2 years. To put one current example on the table, Google's Gemini 3.1 Flash runs at about 10 cents per million words of input and 40 cents per million words of output. That is the kind of price that changes what is possible. At that price, things that were absurd 2 years ago are now routine. You can run an AI review on every change to a software project. You can put a model in the loop on every customer message. You can generate 5 answers to a hard question and keep only the best one, because the cost of the 4, you throw away rounds to nothing. This is not hype. This is the engineering working. I want to give credit where it is due, because the easy move in a skeptical analysis is to wave away the real progress. The people building these systems have done extraordinary work. They have made the models smaller without making them dumber. They have learned to serve many requests on the same hardware at the same time. They have built chips designed for exactly this kind of math. Every one of those advances pushes the cost of a unit of intelligence down and pushes it down for good. None of that is a subsidy. That part is earned, and it is not going to reverse. The people who study this for a living expect it to continue. Gartner, the research firm, projects that by 2030, the cost of running a very large model will be more than 90% lower than it was in 2025. They expect models to become up to 100 times more cost efficient than the earliest versions of similar size. The drivers are real and durable. Better chips and smarter model design. Higher utilization of the hardware. And silicon built for exactly this kind of work. If your only question is whether commodity intelligence will keep getting cheaper, then yes, that trend is real, and it will continue. I want to be completely clear about that before I turn the page. Now, I want to turn the page, because the price is not the cost, and that single distinction is the whole ballgame. Let me be precise about what the leading companies are actually earning, or rather, what they are losing. Take the most prominent AI company in the world. By early 2026, it had reached an annualized revenue run rate of around $24 billion. That is historic growth at a speed no software business has matched. But underneath that growth, the company posted a net loss of about $13.5 billion in the first half of a single year. Internal documents leaked to the press project an operating loss of around $74 billion in 2028 alone. Here's the number that should stop a board cold. According to the leaked economics, that company spends roughly $2 in cost for every $1 of inference revenue it brings in. Before research, before sales and marketing, before the buildings and the salaries and everything else, its gross margin on the core product sits near 48%, which is about half what a healthy, mature software business earns. This is the market leader, the company with the most revenue, the most scale, and the most leverage. Now widen the lens. The pattern is not one company. The major labs are all pricing inference below what it costs them in order to take share from each other. When every serious provider is selling the same thing below cost at the same time, they create what one analyst called a false floor, a price that looks like the natural resting point of the market, but is actually being held down by capital that expects a return. Take the capital away, and the floor rises to meet the real cost. Nobody inside these companies disputes that. The only argument is about timing. That capital is patient. It is not infinite. There is a structural reason these losses are so hard to escape. The cost of staying at the frontier resets with every new model. Each generation demands a larger and more expensive training run than the one before, so the moment a lab catches its breath, it has to spend again just to stay ahead. Meanwhile, the customer can walk away with the ease of changing a single line in a configuration file. The provider carries enormous fixed cost. The customer carries almost no cost to switch. That is a brutal position to build a business from, and it is the position every frontier lab occupies today. Here is the part that should get a chief financial officer's attention. Ask the companies using these tools heavily what is happening to their actual bill. In a lot of cases, it is going up, not down, even as the price per word keeps falling. They are not being overcharged. They are simply using so much more of it that the falling unit price cannot keep pace with the rising volume. The number on the rate card drops. The total on the invoice climbs. That gap is the first quiet signal that your dependence is growing faster than your discount. Here is how the two halves of the story fit together, because at first they sound like a contradiction. On one side, commodity intelligence keeps getting cheaper, and that is real. On the other side, the companies providing it are losing enormous amounts of money at current prices, and that is also real. Both things are true at once. they fit together like this. The cheap, simple tasks keep getting cheaper because the engineering keeps improving. But the frontier capability, the part you actually reach for when the problem is hard, stays expensive to produce and is being sold below that cost to keep you from leaving. And the newest models make this worse, not better, because the reasoning models that handle the hardest work consume 50 to 100 times the computation of a simple answer. The capability you most want is the capability bleeding the most money. The headline number 10 cents is true for the easy work and misleading for the work that matters. You are looking at the price of the loss leader and assuming it is the price of the whole store. It is the oldest trick in retail. Put the milk at the back of the store and price it below cost because the customer came in for the milk and will leave with a full cart. Except in this case, the milk is the intelligence your business now runs on, and the full cart is a multi-year dependency you are building one cheap call at a time. There is one more layer to this that you are going to feel directly. As the real cost pressure builds, the market is quietly splitting into tiers. The simple commodity tasks stay cheap and abundant for everyone. But access to the best frontier capability is becoming a function of who has committed, spend, and reserve capacity. The largest enterprises, the ones who signed the big contracts and locked in supply, get reliable access at stable prices. The smaller players on pay-as-you-go pricing get the rate limits. The slower lanes and the first price increases. So even before the floor moves for everyone, it is already moving for the companies with the least leverage. If that describes you, then you have more reason than anyone to plan ahead. Every week I talk with technology executives who are wiring this assumption deep into their operating models. If you want to go deeper on what this cost environment means for your organization specifically, that conversation starts at keithku.com. You can also follow me on Instagram at TechMaven and on X at TechMaven_Keith for the analysis I share between episodes. When we come back, I am going to put on the hat I wore for years inside one of the world's largest banks and look at this the way a third-party risk officer would. Because once you see it as a dependency problem, you know exactly what to do about it. 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I am Keith Koo. We will be right back.
0: For questions or comments on today's program, call 1-888-828-7846. 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Don't go away. Keith will be right back with more Silicon Valley Insider.
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13: Welcome back to Silicon Valley Insider. I am Keith Koo. I want to spend this part of the show on the question that actually matters for the people listening, not what the price of intelligence is. What you should do about the fact that it is being held below cost. Because once you stop seeing this as a technology story and start seeing it as a dependency story, the path forward gets clear. You have done this before, even if you have never spent 1 minute thinking about artificial intelligence. Every business already manages suppliers it cannot control. This is one more of them. It just happens to be the most important supplier you have added in a decade. In banking, the discipline for exactly this problem is old and well-worn. It is called third-party risk management. Its core is simple. You map every outside party your institution depends on to function. For each one, you ask the same question. What happens to us if this party fails or gets acquired or changes its terms? You do not let a critical function rest on a single provider whose pricing and continuity you cannot control. And when you have no real choice but to, you do it with your eyes open, you write it down, and you carry a plan for the day it goes wrong. That discipline is regulator grade. It runs under the eyes of the people who examine banks for a living, the kind of oversight where you do not get to say, the vendor seemed fine. You document the dependency, you score it, you test it, and you keep a written plan for the day it fails, because someone with subpoena power is eventually going to ask to see that plan. Almost nothing in the corporate AI build-out has been held to anything close to that standard. Look at how most companies adopted artificial intelligence over the last 2 years. A team found a model that worked. They wired it in. It got embedded in one product, then a second product, then the daily workflow of half the company. At no point did anyone write down what happens if that model triples in price or changes its terms. In banking, that omission ends careers. In technology, right now, it is simply how things are done. Let me show you the exposure, and then let me show you what to do. Start with the cost that has to be recovered. The companies building this infrastructure are spending at a scale we usually associate with oil majors or telephone monopolies, not software firms. Across the largest players, capital spending on AI infrastructure is on track to exceed $700 billion in a single year. That is roughly double the prior year. To fund it, big technology companies have issued around $100 billion in bonds. For several of them, the spending now runs ahead of the cash the business generates, even after accounting for everything else. The constraint is no longer money. It is physics. One of the largest providers has an unfilled backlog of cloud demand measured in the tens of billions of dollars, and the bottleneck is not customers. It is electrical power. Energy analysts expect the electricity consumed by data centers to roughly double over a 4-year window. You cannot conjure that much power on a spreadsheet timeline. Sit with what that means for the price you will pay. The thing your business now depends on is rationed by the electrical grid, by permits, by transformers, by power plants that take years to build. That is not a market that hands you steady, falling prices on a predictable schedule. That is a market with hard physical limits and a line of buyers far longer than the supply. When demand outruns a capacity that cannot be built quickly, price becomes the release valve. It always has been. The companies selling you intelligence below cost today are sitting on top of the most supply-constrained input in the modern economy. Hold those two facts side by side. The providers are selling intelligence below cost, and the cost they are not yet charging you is enormous. It is real, and it is being financed with borrowed money against a power-constrained buildout. That bill does not vanish. It gets recovered. And it gets recovered in the price of the thing you depend on. Do not comfort yourself with the idea that efficiency will quietly solve this. There is a paradox here, and the sharpest operators in the industry understand it completely. When you make something cheaper, people do not use the same amount and pocket the savings. They use far more of it. Cheaper intelligence does not shrink the total bill. It explodes the demand, which sends the providers back to build even more capacity, which drives the capital spending higher, not lower. The head of the largest chip company has stopped calling these machines processors. He calls them AI factories. The framing is honest. A factory is not bought once and forgotten. It gets paid for every single time it runs, and right now you are running it for less than it costs to keep the lights on inside. Here's the trap, and it is a familiar one. A company adopts a frontier model at today's subsidized price. The economics look wonderful. So the company builds. It wires the model into its product, its workflow, its customer experience. Over a year, the dependency deepens. The cost of pulling the model out and replacing it climbs steadily because everything is now built around it. And at the very moment the cost of leaving is highest, the price of staying is set to rise. That is not a hypothetical. That is the structure of every below-cost market that has ever normalized. This is exactly the concentration risk a bank examiner would flag in an afternoon. I have sat in the rooms where this goes wrong with ordinary suppliers long before anyone said the word artificial intelligence. A company builds its operations around one provider because that provider was the cheapest and the easiest at the time. Years pass. The relationship is now holding up the whole operation. Then the provider raises prices or gets bought by someone with different priorities or simply decides your business is no longer the one it wants to serve. And the company that depended on them learns far too late that convenience and dependence are the same thing seen on two different days. Artificial intelligence is that same old story. It just arrives with more zeros and a faster clock. Let me give you the other side, because it is genuinely good news, and most boards are not paying attention to it. You are not trapped. There is an escape hatch, and it is getting stronger every quarter. The open models have caught up faster than almost anyone predicted. Here is one marker of how fast that gap has closed. An openly licensed model released this year now scores within a fraction of a point of the best closed frontier model on a leading measure of real coding work. And it does that at roughly a tenth to a thirteenth of the cost per word under a license that lets you run it on your own hardware. I am not telling you to switch to it tomorrow. I am telling you something more important. The existence of a credible alternative is what gives you leverage. It is your second supplier. Understand why that matters even if you never switch. The value of a credible alternative is not only that you can use it, it is that you can name it across the negotiating table. A vendor who knows you can leave in a weekend prices very differently than a vendor who knows you are welded to them for years. The second supplier you never call is still working for you every single day, quietly, in the price you get quoted. That is leverage. And leverage is the whole game on the day the floor finally moves. In risk language, optionality has value. The board that builds its AI systems to be portable so that the model underneath can be swapped with a configuration change rather than a rebuild is buying insurance while the premium is cheap. The board that hardwires a single provider into the foundation is writing a blank check to that provider for the day the floor moves. What does a real AI dependency policy look like? It is not complicated, and it is the same shape as any third-party risk framework I ever wrote. Name your critical dependencies. Which functions in your business now rely on an outside model, and which of those functions you cannot afford to lose for a week? Quantify the exposure. Take your current AI spending and ask what happens to your margin if that price doubles or triples. Because that is the realistic direction, and the normalization is more likely to arrive in the next 12 to 24 months than in the next decade. Require portability. Make model-agnostic architecture a standard, the way you require a second source for any critical component. If a vendor relationship cannot survive being swapped, it is not a relationship, it is a hostage situation. Stress test the budget. Run the scenario where the subsidy ends the same way a bank runs the scenario where a key counterparty defaults. Not because it is the pessimistic case, because it may be the realistic one. None of this requires you to be a pessimist about artificial intelligence. I am not one. The technology is real, the value is real, and the companies that use it well are going to pull away from the ones that do not. This is not an argument against using AI. It is an argument for using it the way a serious institution uses any critical supplier. With your eyes open, your exposure measured, and a second door you can walk through the moment you need one. Let me put rough numbers on what that stress test feels like. Because the abstraction hides the stakes. Say artificial intelligence runs about a tenth of the cost of delivering your product today, and you operate on a 30% margin. Now let the price of that one input double, which is the realistic direction. Your costs climb by that same tenth. A third of your margin is simply gone. Not because you ran the business badly, because you built it on a number that someone else controlled, and one day they changed it. The company that modeled this in advance adjusts early and on its own terms. The company that did not will be cutting something painful late on somebody else's clock. There is a thesis that has organized my entire career across technology, across banking, and across the work I do today. Wherever power exists without governance, corruption follows. The power here is the concentration of the compute layer in a handful of companies pricing below cost. The governance gap is a room full of boards treating a subsidized input as a permanent utility, with no plan for the day it is not. That gap is where the damage will happen, and it is entirely avoidable. If you are an investor, a founder, or an executive sitting with any of the questions I just raised, I would welcome that conversation directly. You can reach me at info@svin.biz. Everything I do across Silicon Valley Insider, Guardian Insight Group, and U.S. Capital lives at keithku.com. That is your starting point. When we come back, I am going to bring this down to the specific posture I think each of you should take. The board member, the operator, the investor, and the founder. And I will leave you with the one signal I am watching that tells us when the floor actually starts to move. 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I am Keith Koo, back in a moment.
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4: With SRN News, I'm Mary Rose. Israeli troops have captured a strategic mountain topped with a crusader-built castle in southern Lebanon in their deepest incursion into the country in more than a quarter century. The Israel military announced Sunday that it captured Beaufort Castle near the city of Nabatea after days of intense fighting and airstrikes in nearby villages where Israeli troops fought Hezbollah militants. The capture marks a major gain for Israel. The U.S. military said it carried out another strike Saturday on a boat accused of smuggling drugs in the eastern Pacific Ocean, killing three men in the fourth attack this week and putting the total death toll at 205. U.S. Southern Command announced the strike, stating that the vessel was engaged in narco-trafficking operations and operated by a designated terrorist organization. This is
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13: Welcome back to Silicon Valley Insider. I am Keith Koo. I am not interested in leaving you with a complicated picture and no sense of direction. That is not what this show is for. So let me close with the posture I think each of you should take, depending on where you sit. There is a single instinct underneath all four of these. So let me name it before I give you the specifics. Treat today's price as information about strategy, not about cost. The number is telling you what these companies are willing to spend to win you. It is not telling you what the thing is actually worth. Once you hold the number that way, the right moves get obvious. If you are a board member, put artificial intelligence on the risk register, where it belongs, not as an innovation story, as a third-party dependency. Ask your management team a direct question at the next meeting. What happens to our cost structure if the price of the models we depend on doubles? If they cannot answer, that is your answer, and it tells you exactly where the work is. And do not accept comfort as a substitute for analysis. A confident shrug from a vendor is not a risk assessment. You want a number, a scenario, and a written plan. If you are an operator or a chief financial officer, model your unit economics at a price two or three times what you pay today. Do not build a margin, a product, or a promise to a customer on top of a number that a venture capitalist is currently paying down on your behalf. Build it on a number you could survive. I have watched finance leaders book a gross margin into a three-year plan, on top of an input that a startup down the road is selling at a loss. That margin is not theirs. It is on loan. Underwrite the price you could actually defend to your board in a downturn and build the plan on that. If you are an investor, learn to tell the difference between two kinds of companies. The ones whose margins exist only because inference is subsidized, and the ones whose advantage would survive the price normalizing. In a bull market, those two look identical. In the environment that is coming, they will not. So ask the management teams you back a single question. How much of this margin survives if inference costs normalize? The honest ones will already have the answer ready. The ones who look surprised by the question have just told you everything you needed to know. If you are a founder, build model agnostic from the first line of code. Your ability to switch providers with a configuration change instead of a six-month rebuild is the single most valuable piece of leverage you have. Protect it like cash. Because it is cash, the big incumbents will tell you that going all in on their platform is the fast path. And they are correct about that. It is also the expensive path later. Speed today, leverage tomorrow. Choose with your eyes open. None of these four postures ask you to predict the future. That is the point of them. You do not need to know exactly when the price moves, or by how much. You only need to stop assuming that it never will. The whole mistake of this moment is a room full of smart people treating a temporary price as a permanent fact and pouring concrete on top of it. It is not bedrock. It is a bet that someone else is funding, and that funding has an expiration date. Let me leave you with the one signal I am watching. The tell will not be a press release announcing higher prices. It will be quieter than that. It will show up in the capital markets first in how investors react to the spending. We have already seen the first version of it. On a single night this spring, when the largest companies confirmed their AI spending plans, the market split. One company that showed its spending was producing real revenue rose nearly 10%. Another, whose spending was racing ahead of the proof, fell almost 9%. Same week, same sector, opposite reactions. That split is the sound of capital discipline returning. When investors stop paying for the spending and start demanding proof that the spending earns its keep, the pressure flows downhill. To the labs, and then to the price you pay. Watch the earnings calls, not the model launches. Watch whether investors keep rewarding the spending or start punishing it. Watch the gap between how much these companies are pouring into the build-out and how much revenue they can actually show for it. The day that gap stops being forgiven is the day the subsidy begins to end. It will not be announced from a stage. It will show up in your invoice. And by the time it reaches the invoice, the companies that prepared will already have a second supplier in place and a budget that was stress tested for it. The companies that did not will be renegotiating from the weakest spot there is, which is no real position at all. So here is the essential point to carry out of this. The cheapest number on the page is the one to trust the least. The price of intelligence today is a strategic decision made by companies losing money to win a market, not a law of nature. Plan as though it is permanent, and you are planning on someone else's generosity. Plan as though it will normalize, and you will be the company still standing with leverage when it does. That is not caution for its own sake. That is how you turn everyone else's missing discipline into your own advantage. At Guardian Insight Group, this is the work we do. Advising technology companies and their leadership on strategy, governance, and the capital decisions that matter most in environments like this one. If you are a technology leader or a board navigating these questions right now, I would welcome that conversation. 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And if your situation involves a capital transaction, a raise, a restructuring, an acquisition conversation, my team at US Capital works with technology companies at exactly that intersection. Reach out at info@svin.biz and let us talk. 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On Instagram, I am at techmaven. On X, I am at techmaven_Keith. 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That is how this conversation grows. That is our show for today. Thank you for being here with me on Silicon Valley Insider. I am Keith Koo. Until next time.
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10: News this hour from Town Hall. I'm Mary Rose. The U.S. military carries out another strike on vessels it accuses of running drugs.
11: The U.S. military says it carried out a strike Saturday on a boat allegedly smuggling drugs in the Eastern Pacific Ocean. Three men were killed. It was the fourth such attack in a week and puts the death toll from months of U.S. military attacks in the Pacific Ocean and Caribbean Sea on suspected drug vessels at 205. The strikes began in early September, with the Trump administration declaring that the U.S. is at armed conflict with Latin American drug cartels that the administration says are behind the flow of drugs into U.S. communities. Donna Warder, Washington.
10: A new report from a congressional research group is drawing sharp reactions over corporate tax policy.
12: The Congressional Research Service suggests a revenue-maximizing corporate tax rate could be far higher than today's 21%, possibly topping 70%. The finding is based on theoretical economic models. Conservative critics dispute that conclusion, pointing out that corporate tax revenues are up nearly 50% since the Trump corporate rate cut from 35%. The Committee to Unleash Prosperity asks, if cutting the rate to 21% raised revenue, how could raising the rate to 70% also increase revenues? Ken Lorman reporting.
10: Nearly 100,000 vehicles are being recalled by Honda due to an issue with airbags. That's according to the National Highway Traffic Safety Administration. The issue involves a defect that could lead to the unintentional deployment of airbags. Most of the models affected are the Accord Hybrid, the Honda Acura TLX, and other Accord vehicles. Honda says there are no reports of injuries or deaths because of the issue. More on these stories at Town Hall. Dot com.
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2: Senate Majority Leader John Thune tells the Salem Radio Network that Republicans are focused on winning the Senate seat in Texas, but are also looking at critical Senate contests across the country in an effort to keep Republicans in the majority in the U.S. Senate.
3: We just got to execute, but it takes a lot of resources to do that. I'm hoping that donors around the country and donors in Texas will step up big to make sure that we have the resources to run the race we need to run in the state of Texas. But we've also got to keep our eye on a lot of these other places like Maine and North Carolina and Ohio and Iowa and Alaska. And then, of course, some pickup opportunities in places like Michigan and New Hampshire and depending, you know, on Georgia right now where they've got a runoff election going.
2: New research shows a novel pill is helping people with advanced pancreatic cancer or live longer. It's not a cure, as the drug effects eventually wane, but it's a very different kind of treatment than the chemotherapy that is a mainstay for these patients. Breaking news at townhall.com. Critics are raising new concerns about how taxpayer money is spent on homelessness programs in California.
4: They point to San Francisco's managed alcohol program, which reportedly cost about $80 billion over 6 years while serving just 55 clients, roughly $454,000 per person. Critics argue programs like this, along with contracts tied to nonprofits in San Francisco and Los Angeles, reflect waste, inflated costs, and possible abuse of public funds. Some political figures also claim homeless populations are being drawn in from other areas to boost funding, though those claims remain disputed. John Scott reporting.
2: Frankie Valli, whose legendary falsetto defines the sound of the 1960s rock group The Four Seasons, has canceled the remainder of the band's 2026 tour dates. He's 92 years old and the only original member still performing. More on these stories at townhall.com.
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12: It's a disease more prevalent and deadlier than most cancers combined, and yet more than 70% of Americans don't know anything about it, but one in five people over the age of 60 has it. It's called peripheral artery disease, and it is poor circulation in mainly the legs. And AI is getting involved to help you get diagnosed sooner rather than later, and helping in the process of bringing AI into the mix for peripheral artery disease testing. It's UC San Diego. We have a cardiologist, a vascular surgeon, and an engineering student going for her PhD that are all creating the change I think we all want to see. We're going to introduce you to Ava Frassetti. She's the engineering student, Dr. Elsie Ross, a vascular surgeon, and Dr. Mateus Ramses, a cardiologist from UC San Diego, in just a moment. But first, Dr. John, yes, you do know about this disease. You treat it.
13: Yes, just real quick, where did we get that jingle from? I love that. You know how things like a certain ringtone will trigger memories and stuff? And every time I hear that, I'm like, oh, it's the time for the show. Did you come up with that jingle or did anyone else?
12: It was back in the day. KDOW.
13: KDOW. Gotta love you. Thank you, KDOW. And thank you for giving us an extra spot on Sunday?
12: Yes, we do.
13: Fantastic.
12: I'm really excited. So starting
13: That's
12: very
13: awesome.
12: Soon, we're going to be on KTRB as well in the San Francisco Bay Area because we are, getting lots of people interested. They're giving us another time slot on one of their sister stations.
13: Kicking butt and taking names. Let's do it. Yep. Yeah, a lot of firepower on this show today. And really interested in hearing how AI can help. It seems AI is everywhere. So yeah, let's bring it in and see if we can help prevent the roughly 10% of those who have peripheral arterial disease. So over 230 million people worldwide have peripheral arterial disease. 10% can get chronic limb-threatening ischemia, which can ultimately lead to a major amputation, which is tantamount to a death sentence. So this is why, Kim, you do what you do, and this is why we do this show. So we should jump right in.
12: Yeah, let's get started with a moment of inspiration.
14: Dr. John Phillips, spectacular, vascular moment of inspiration.
13: Okay,
12: now,
13: kids.
12: When you're talking about jingles and you're talking about music, I would think this would be the one that would come to mind to say it's time for the show.
13: I've never had, you can attest to this too, but anytime a guest hears that, they always have a little smirk on their face. It brings a smile several years later, I still get a smile. So anyway, just because we're going to be talking about AI, I had to ask Claude, my favorite large learning model chatbot. Like I said, hey, Claude, this is directly what I wrote, typed. Hey, Claude, can you create a quote from you about inspiration? And Claude said, here's a quote from me. So quote, inspiration isn't a spark that finds you. It's the residue of showing up day after day, even when nothing feels remarkable. Dash Claude. So thank you, Claude. I don't know
12: that's actually really good.
13: Is anybody or not?
12: I can see Ava and Dr. Ross smiling over here. That really resonates when you're trying to do something new and you're trying to create, right, this device we're going to get into. That quote, tell us, I mean, how does that quote really resonate?
15: Yeah, I it's showing up and doing the work over and over again with no recognition or it just feels like you're never going to get to the end can be quite frustrating. But over the course of my career, and my career has started way before Ava's, but I know that she also feels this, is that like you eventually get to the point where you start seeing the fruits of your labor. And that's why we're excited to talk about this, because this was, an effort that we didn't know would lead to where it has led. And so it's exciting it's gotten here.
12: And Ava, you were smiling too. And I can see Dr. Ramses is eager to jump in on this one. So Ava, and then Dr. Ramses, weigh in on this quote and why it resonates.
16: Yeah, just jumping on the fruits of labor point. There are so many like late nights, so many meetings, so many discouraging points and graphs. We're pulling up the results and trying to talk about what they mean. How far can this really go? And there was just this moment, maybe like 9-10 months ago, where we were all sitting in a meeting and we were looking at what we found and we went, yeah, this is going to work. And it was just everything rolled on after that. It was just very exciting.
12: And Dr. Ramses.
17: Yeah, I'll echo everything Elsie and Ava said. And I will say day to day, you just see small marginal incremental movements. And many times it just stalls and doesn't go anywhere. And you run into barriers, both seen and unforeseen. And just to overcome them and to just have your eyes on the vision and goal and eventually getting there is something that you don't know when you start this journey. So Claude, I think, hit the nail on the head.
12: Nice job, Dr. John.
13: No, it's all Claude. I just gave Claude a thumbs up and he's pretty happy with me. So can we jump right in? Like, what are you guys talking about? How did it get started? Like, let's just go.
12: Bring us back. I even want to get back to even before the coffee, because I know it was a coffee between Dr. Ramses and Dr. Ross that really, you know, sparked this discussion. But how do you two know each other?
15: It's funny. Yeah. I mean, so we were both in the Bay Area, but didn't know each other there. Dr. Ramses was in training still, and I had trained and then was on faculty up at Stanford and have been in AI for the longest space, but we just never interacted until we both ended up at UCSD. Dr. Ramses for his first job, for my second faculty job. And we were both working as medical directors of informatics and had been in a meeting, and Dr. Ramses was like, "Hey, let's talk." As I was trying to rush off to the next thing, but I'm glad we did have time to meet and chat. And through getting to know each other, it turns out that we actually have other connections in digital health space as well.
12: And so bring us to that coffee. Is this the first project you both have worked on together?
17: Yeah, essentially. You know, Elsie was doing great work in AI in the Bay Area, and I was doing some work, but also doing work in digital health and specifically PPG or photoplethysmography tomography. And at that first meeting where Elsie and I meet with the medical directors of informatics at UCSD, I gave a quick intro about this is who I am, this is the work I do. And Elsie was listening. And then the next week, Elsie gave her whole presentation of all the great work she's done. And then during that meeting, she knocked on my door and said, "Hey, we should talk sometime." And I was like, "Yeah, sure, let's grab a coffee." And then we decided to have a coffee, and the idea came about.
15: Yeah, mostly because I think, did you want to wrap it up or should?
12: Yeah,
13: she's reading, right? Like, she knows what's up. 30 seconds to break.
12: I'm so impressed. Coming up next right here on the Heart of Innovation, we're going to have Dr. Ross jump in and explain what was discussed at the coffee that led to an AI solution to PAD testing. And also, I kind of want to get into how she got started in AI back in 2013. So stay with us right here on the Heart of Innovation on KDOW. Don't go away.
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13: Welcome back, friends. It's a wonderful Saturday, and we're having a wonderful conversation with a lot of smart people, smarter than me, who clearly are moving the needle with respect to using AI to kind of help bridge that gap with between diagnosis of peripheral arterial disease. So before we went to break, we were kind of chatting about this coffee hookup. So tell me, you guys are having coffee. What kind of coffee are you drinking, by the way? Is it just regular coffee, lattes, or
1: It had to be leaded.
15: I think Dr. Ramses bought up the coffee.
17: Yeah, he was very nice of him. I go straight black now.
13: Okay.
1: Me too, actually.
13: How long did you guys, like, what was the idea here?
15: Yeah, so actually, I'm always curious with the cardiologists because I think they think a lot more globally maybe sometimes than us surgeons do. We could be a bit more focused. But the reason I was interested really in Dr. Ramses's work is that he was interested, and please correct me if I'm wrong about this. This was a few years ago now, but he was interested in diagnosing diabetes using PPG signals or picking up on signals for diabetes. And it was cooler than just, I'm going to develop an app. It was research, grounded in an institution, but also reaching out to people. So it was the way they had set it up was to, if you have Epic, you know of My Health and My Chart, send those messages to patients who could potentially be enrolled in a study, which is at a scale much larger than just waiting for patients to show up in your clinic. But either way, I thought it was really cool that they were leveraging this technology that was built into the electronic health record. And on top of that, they're using PPG signals. And he was like, yeah, we have patients put it on their fingers. And I was like, well, can we put it on the toes and
13: real quick, for our audience, what's a PPG signal?
15: Yeah, Mateus, too. Ava, go ahead.
16: PPG stands for photoplethysmography, which is why we call it PPG. It's too big of a word to use in all of our sentences, but basically it's just a reflection of how your blood flows through your artery. So you can look at any vascular bed on your body, like your finger or your wrist. It's how like smartwatches and smart rings do things like heart rate detection nowadays. So what we did is we took the PPG signal at the toe site and...
13: Were you guys involved at all with like Medtronic? There was a device called Flomet.
15: No, I remember seeing that
13: with Medtronic, and we would use. I mean, it looked like a pulse pressure analysis. Basically, we put it on the toe to see what the blood flow looked like before and after. Is that similar to this or no?
15: Well, it's very hard to know how similar it is, just because when I tried to figure out what Flomet was doing, it was proprietary.
1: Oh, yeah.
13: I was hoping that would go. And then they just, Medtronic bought it and then they jettisoned, like, it's gone. It's dead. Yeah, I don't know. They couldn't monetize it, I don't think.
1: But Dr. Ramses, you were using it hoping to diagnose diabetes sooner. Was that the goal? And it was through a clip that went on the toe using this PPG technology?
17: Yeah. So I was doing it completely with software and no new hardware. And so I first got involved with PPG actually in 2018 when I was going to UCSF for fellowship. And my chief at the time pulled me into a research project in working with Samsung Research America. And we helped co-develop the AFib algorithm that they use in their watch today. And so that was my first exposure to PPG. And then through different mentors there, I got into the diabetes project. And the way they did it was before I got there was they had this huge database of people. And based on the PPG signals they had, they developed an algorithm to detect diabetes. They didn't do it at the time against the gold standard. So my project was thinking, well, why don't we just validate it against the gold standard in a decentralized way? As people know, clinical trials, it's expensive. You have to get people on site. Transportation is an issue. So we said, well, you can get the PPG signal via any light in any end digit. And so if you have a phone, and actually any of us, you can actually download an app right now on your phone and get a PPG signal. And so we said, why don't we just send out a way for people to get the PPG signal on their phone and just validate our algorithm that way? And we were doing it. And we were doing it in a informatics, decentralized, remote, at home approach. And so I was giving this pitch to the group, and Elsie was in the audience when I was talking about this project.
1: And so when you were talking about this project then over coffee, how did it evolve into then using it for PAD?
17: Yeah, so I think for me, at least, and Elsie, I'd love to hear your thoughts. We were talking about, she was talking about PAD and just the physiology. And then there was a moment in the conversation where it was brought to my attention that PPG signal is obtained at the same time at which a patient gets an ABI. And then the second I knew those two were co-occurring, we both looked at each other like, wait a minute, there's probably something here. And so we then just started digging and looking and said, I think we could build something. And we'll dive into this later, but not just in this black box AI approach or broad AI approach, but actually something explained in physiology.
1: So how did Ava, I see you nodding over there. When did you get involved? How did they rope you into this project?
16: Yeah, I'm trying.
1: Did you know either of them beforehand? Had you worked on anything with them beforehand?
16: No, this is our first project together, the first of many, I hope. And Mateus, do you remember exactly what that first connection looked like? I think you reached out looking for engineering team.
17: So Elsie and I were sitting there and we were trying to come up with the team in terms of how to build this. And initially I was going to work with people at my prior institution, but everybody was just too busy to work on it. So then it's a long story, but eventually I got to Ava's PI or senior lab director named Edward Wang. And I simply cold emailed him and said, this is who I am. This is what I'm working on. Would love to set up a time to meet. And he said, let's meet. And the funny thing is, I actually missed our first meeting.
1: That probably went over really well.
3: Service.
4: So let me ask you guys this. Like, what is the, so you've got the PPG signal. Then how is AI incorporated into that? And explain it like in third grade language for those of us that don't know much about it. Because, you know, people hear AI and they just think it's taking over the world and going to replace their job or whatever. But clearly there's a role for it in this so you can get this out to people, right?
16: Yeah, that's my favorite part about this project is that, like, we're saying AI, right? But it's not actually too black boxy AI in what we're doing. We're taking a whole bunch of signals. We know which ones have PAD and how much PAD, like how intense it is, and who doesn't have PAD. And we can start looking at the signals and see what's different about them. So much of what we were doing at the beginning is I'd come into our meetings and we'd look at five signals next to each other.
4: And these are individual patient signals. This is the PPG signal.
16: Okay. Yeah, this is the PPG signal. So this is the toe signal from different patients, some of who have PAD and some who don't. And we started
1: We've jumped ahead. So now I'm a little lost in the minutiae and I don't think we've gotten to the minutiae, the part to get to the minutiae. We're still back at the meeting with Dr. Ramses and he actually missed the meeting. And then I don't know how you ultimately got involved and why you were interested. And then getting into how you started thinking the involvement of AI, I think we need to kind of backtrack just a tiny bit because I'm lost.
16: Yeah, of course. So my lab that I'm a part of is called the Digital Health Technologies Lab.
1: Okay.
16: So we do all things engineering in health and digital. I think this is a longer conversation than we have time for right now before the break, but really quickly, let's just continue this after the break.
1: Oh, perfect.
4: Going to break.
22: Years ago, my symptoms started with leg pain and leg cramps while walking.
23: Me too, with a tightness in my calves.
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25: It's plaque buildup mainly in the leg arteries causing poor circulation.
26: For me, the diagnosis came too late and I lost my leg, but that does not have to happen to you.
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9: 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Once again, here's Emmy Award-winning journalist Kim McNicholas and interventional cardiologist Dr. John Phillips.
13: Welcome back, everybody. Thanks for joining us. It wasn't only Kim that told me to slow down. Claude actually told me to slow down and figure out how Ava got involved to this. So, Ava, you're a PhD student, and your lab is all things digital health. And so somehow you're going to try to dock in your kind of realm of research into what these two are proposing with these PPG signals and PAD, right?
16: Yeah, totally. So we touch all things health. I do all things engineering. I was actually trained as a general engineer. So instead of being like specific in working on circuits, which a lot of what our like lab and our department focuses on, I like to kind of hear interesting problems, see, okay, what is the value in this, and see if I can learn along the way and dive in and apply what I know. So for this project, I heard the premise. My advisor pulled me in immediately and said, Ava, this sounds like something you'd be interested in, and expanding access to things like health screening through simple devices. And from there, I just got hooked and started diving in.
1: Yeah, so you ghosting him, Dr. Ramses, her director, it still panned out.
17: All things work together.
13: What is the premise? What's the premise then, right?
15: Yeah, I would say that the premise is, so if we go back a little bit, 2013, I was really interested in AI machine learning, right? And the use case that I had in my head was like, we're not diagnosing PAD well. These patients come in to the primary care doctor. No one's checking their pulses, even then, before telemedicine started. And they go on and then they end up in a vascular surgeon's office needing surgery and all these interventions and eventually sometimes amputation. So can we take data of some sort and use it to try to diagnose patients earlier? As someone who is in the health system and I was a resident at that time, I used electronic health record data. And that's a lot of the work that I was presenting during these medical director meetings when I ended up at UCSD. So we can use electronic health records and AI/machine learning to identify patients who likely have a diagnosis of PAD but have not yet been diagnosed. That was where a lot of this interest came from. And then it's like, okay, I'm thinking about it in terms of who shows up to our healthcare system. But there are all these people out there who don't have access to be able to be seen by a doctor regularly. There are consumers who might be interested in their health. And that was the unlock that Dr. Ramses' work had really touched on, which is, for people who are not always showing up, how can we help diagnose PAD earlier for those patients? And that's not going to be an ankle brachial test, because that requires you to come into a lab, get a blood pressure cuff on your arm and on your leg, and then look at the ratio. That's very hard for some patients. So what if we could develop something where, using an everyday device, you can get a sense of whether or not you may have this condition and then get it confirmed by your primary care or someone more specialized? So that's the whole premise of this, is like, let's take the complicated stuff I was doing with the EHR records to the consumer and see if we can develop technology that can help diagnose PAD earlier.
1: Okay, so Ava gets involved and you're hearing their vision. Take us to the practicality of it. What did you do from there?
16: Yeah, well, first there was a huge lift from our fantastic medical student collaborator on this, Mustafa. He went in and collected the data from the vascular laboratories with Mateus and Elsie's resources, and just getting in there and physically extracting thousands and thousands of signals and sending them to me so I could do something with it.
1: And how do you know what to do with these signals? Did you have some software to analyze it? Is that where AI comes in?
16: Yeah, there was some coding, but first we honestly just looked at them and said, can we, just by looking at them, start to make some guesses on what we might want to look at and what we might want to give to the AI to do some solving? And that's where a lot of the expertise from our team came in, because Dr. Ross here was like instrumental. And I said, well, I'm going to show you two signals. I'm not going to tell you which one has PAD. I want you to guess and tell me why you think that one does. And I started trying to unpack the medicine and the physiology in an engineering way of how we can do that in like computation and in computers.
13: And so you're benchmarking this against the ABI. Is that right?
16: Yeah, totally. Yeah, ABI is our ground truth. Dr. Ross and Dr. Ramses can totally talk more about that. But that was like our basis here, is because we know a PAD diagnosis based off of the ABI level that was recorded in clinic at the same time that we got these signals, we're able to have a true yes-no going on with when we made predictions about the PPG signal.
13: So it's like a binary signal, yes or no? Is that what you're after? Yes. Okay. It kind of like a life, like those life screenings that people get, you know, looking for carotid disease and AAA and things like that. Okay. But you do it at home.
15: Yes.
1: Yeah, that's or what I was just going to say. It's a consumer device.
15: Eventually. I think the goal is that people will be able to have some kind of FDA approved way of getting screening for PAD that they can use anywhere. It could be at your doctor's office, or it could be at home, or it could be wherever, really. This paper is kind of like the foundation of further developing this technology.
1: And so you're not really diagnosing. So, I mean, you can have this in, let's say, and partner with CVS clinics and have, like, they have those blood pressure devices that you can go in and get your blood pressure measured, right? You could even go down to your fire department and they'll do a blood pressure check on you. This, putting this device out there, making it a consumer device where you're not claiming diagnosis. It's just a potential indication, like a thermometer, checking for fever, right? You don't really confirm a lot of it until you go to the doctor and have a professional check on it. But this would put power in the hands of the people.
15: Yep. That's the goal. And I think Dr. Ramses can talk to this more because it's initially like, hey, can you put a phone or like, you know, some way of getting the PPG signal on your toe? But there are so many ways in the health system and throughout life that we're picking up on PPG signals that you can take the algorithm that and model that we've been able to build and transfer it to some more technologies and diagnose even more or at least be alerted about more conditions.
1: Coming up next right here on the Heart of Innovation, we're going to hear more about this device, where they're at in terms of the process of maybe bringing something like this to market. It is a long journey, but we'll get a better idea of what that journey looks like next right here on KDOW. Don't go away.
8: 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Pulse. 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
10: In this episode of The Pulse, we feature Dr. Christopher Bruce, a structural cardiologist and an early pioneer in the development of a minimally invasive heart bypass. He shares the very first case where he and a team from Emory University rerouted blood flow from the heart to aorta through a graft without cutting open the man's chest.
11: Well, I'm just having talked about it, the first in human vector procedure, the patient taught us a lot about humility and being brave and understanding risks and, you know, being the person that pushed medicine forward in this case. 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
18: SRN News, I'm Mary Rose. Israeli troops have captured a strategic mountain topped with a crusader-built castle in southern Lebanon in their deepest incursion into the country in more than a quarter century. The Israel military announced Sunday that it captured Beaufort Castle near the city of Nabatea after days of intense fighting and airstrikes in nearby villages where Israeli troops fought Hezbollah militants. The capture marks a major gain for Israel. The U.S. military said it carried out another strike Saturday on a boat accused of smuggling drugs in the eastern Pacific Ocean, killing three men in the fourth attack this week. U.S. command announced the strike, stating that the vessel was engaged in narco-trafficking operations and operated by a designated terrorist organization. This is SRN News.
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13: Welcome back, friends. Let's continue this conversation. A lot of meat on the bone, so to speak. So, Matthias, like, where are you guys now with respect to the technology? Obviously, you know, you've got to move it forward, but maybe take us to that point where you realize you were onto something, and then kind of get us up to speed to where you're at today, and then the next few minutes we can talk about future stuff.
17: Yeah, well, I'll start off by saying when we knew we found something, Ava messaged me two separate figures. The first one being the correlation of a PPG feature with ABI, and it was very significantly correlated, which is in the paper. And then the second one was when we saw that the PPG signals just outperform everything we do clinically. And so us as clinicians, if we put all the comorbidities, demographics, everything we think what would put patients at risk for PAD, PPG just beat it out of the water every time. And so I think that's when we knew we found something pretty special.
1: And how did you determine that?
17: In terms of
1: that it was the PPG signal. So you had additional. So you weren't just looking at previous signals. You started doing additional testing, right? You brought in some patients and...
15: Not yet. This is more like of all the patients we had with a PPG signal, we also knew what other problems they had. We knew whether they had PAD or not, and also if they had diabetes and end-stage renal, if they were a smoker. And so Ava looked at those factors. Like if a patient shows up to my office and they're a smoker and have coronary artery disease, what is their likelihood of having PAD? Is the calculation a clinician has to ask versus, hey, I'm just going to throw a PPG, like a machine that can get a PPG signal on this patient and ask our algorithm to see if this patient has PAD or not. So that's the difference. Like, am I just getting a history and trying to correlate, or am I using technology to try to figure out if this patient has PAD?
13: Aside from then having an abnormal ABI, that's the diagnosis, right? So like you would say, yeah, that person with those risk factors has an abnormal ABI, and then also they have those risk factors, and then they have an abnormal PPG signal.
15: Yeah, right. Accurate? But where even coming before then? Because usually, so if the typical way it works is I think this patient's high risk for PAD, I'm going to go send them to get an ABI. But can you in your office say, hey, this patient may be high risk, I'm going to throw on this device and look at their PPG signal. And if it says, yes, this patient likely has PAD, then you can confirm with the ABI.
13: Gotcha. So saving money potentially. ABIs are not cheap, at least in my
15: They are not. And I think that's part of the story about, why screening screening broadly for PAD hasn't really reached a scientific level of, recommendation yet, especially with our larger organizations. Part of it is the only thing we have right now to screen really is getting the ABI, and what is the benefit of that ultimately for the patient? But if you can, empower people more to understand more about their health and their risk factors, then you can move the needle a bit more expense.
13: Presumably some of them are asymptomatic, right?
15: Right.
13: But
15: right.
13: So regardless of whether you have symptoms, if you have PAD, we've got to be really aggressive with reducing,
15: yes,
13: your risk factor for cardiovascular.
15: Exactly.
13: Disease. Okay. So that'll help. That's actually a feather in the cap, too, to be very aggressive with risk factor reduction, at least in my opinion.
15: Right. Oh, 100%.
1: So what do we do with all this knowledge?
13: I'm jiving now. I get this.
1: What do we do with this knowledge that you've gained?
17: Yeah, as Elsie mentioned, this is just the foundation of all the future directions we can go here. And so what we could do going forward is almost the sky is the limit. So whether it's embedded into workflows of actually detecting for PAD in just the standard intake of a patient in clinic. So just as you take blood pressure, vital signs, you can do a quick assessment of the vascular health. Whether it's a CVS or some other place that you can actually take blood pressure measurements, you just get an assessment for PAD there.
1: Or, yeah, maybe someone can just pick it up, like they can pick up a thermometer or an oximeter. Mm-hmm. Yeah. And if they know they have these risk factors, well, pick one up and test yourself every once in a while.
16: And even the powerful thing about PPG signals is you can take them on a smartphone. So you don't even need to get a special device. You can just download the app on your smartphone and take off your shoe, tap your phone onto the button, and do the reading at home.
13: Is it,
1: what do? They put their phone up to the toe or something?
16: Remember, we're taking that PPG signal at the toe site. So the way that the smartphone can capture the signal is just through the camera. So you just need to put the tip of your toe on the camera for a couple seconds. We use a 4-second signal, and then our algorithm can just run on that. This is all future work. We haven't pushed out the app yet, but this is the vision of where we think it could go.
17: Yeah, just as Ava mentioned, we see it almost similar to like watches now for atrial fibrillation. This is essentially the smart watch or smart remote device for PAD.
13: And as an interventionalist, I think about it as, is it sensitive or, I guess, specific enough to assess for a change pre and post procedure or something that puts that patient in jeopardy for? I mean, I look at it like these grafts, right? In a bypass graft, can you assess flow in those or no? Is that possible?
15: That hasn't been tested yet, but I think what you're asking is, yes, if it's sensitive enough to pick up a change in perfusion, and that's like another future testing angle that we'd love to get into.
1: That is so incredibly
13: Can I ask another question?
1: Yeah, of course.
13: So Ava, like,
1: hold mine for next.
13: From your standpoint, like, how long does it take to get to where you got? Like, I guess all of you, how long is this going to take? Like, what does this process look like? The timeline and you know, milestones and things.
16: Yeah, I can jump in there. I think a lot of the hard work on the algorithm and the model side has already been done with this paper. We needed to set up the pipeline and the data processing and the AI algorithm to be able to get a signal and do this work. Now where the hard part comes in is all the wrangling of resources to be able to execute those studies, which, that's timeless. Dr. Ramses and Ross have much more of a better idea of how long that might take. But the engineering bulk of it is clean now.
1: Well, we're going to hear from Dr. Ross and Dr. Ramses on just how tedious a process is and how long it's going to take next in the final few moments of the Heart of Innovation on KDOW. Don't go away.
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10: This week we feature Dr. Gaurav Sharma talking about the importance of supervised exercise therapy programs to help patients with poor leg circulation called peripheral artery disease to build their own natural bypasses to prevent the need for surgical intervention.
19: I think it's pretty clear that there is value to the exercise therapy. And what we're seeing is that it's also, we're focused on PAD here, but it's not just about PAD. These kind of exercise therapy programs have been shown to have an immense impact on cancer care, not just people going through cancer surgery as prehab and rehab afterwards, but even if patients are just not getting any surgery and they're going through chemotherapy, we see it having an impact in some of our other areas of vascular care before aneurysm surgery. We see it in orthopedic conditions, thoracic surgical conditions, and so on. So I think we're learning as a field that there probably is a much bigger application for exercise therapy, then we really appreciate it.
4: The Go With The Flow series is for educational and informational purposes only. 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
13: All right, guys, let's jump back into it real quick. So we've got a question from Jessica in the audience. I'm going to read the question and ask y'all to respond to it. Given that PPG waveforms can be influenced by factors such as vascular tone, temperature, blood pressure, hormones, etc., and maybe having some false positives for PAD, how do you guys control that in your model?
16: Well, I think this is systemically, yeah, right? This is why we're not diagnosing with this yet, right? So what we're doing right now, of course, there's going to be some amount of error, both false positives or false negatives, right? But what we're really trying to do is be more intentional about who we're sending to ABI screenings. So if you do have a signal that looks like you have PAD, but you don't have PAD for all of these different reasons, right? The ABI test will then reveal that later in the workflow.
15: And seeing a clinician too to help give you more context on why your signals might be totally off, but you might not have the disease, I think is also helpful. Because I do think, as Jessica brought up, there are a lot of different variables that can affect it. This will also go into thinking about how we validate this going forward and who we can say we can use this screening tool for and who we can't.
1: Yeah, and so are we in terms of this tedious journey? How long before I can get this app?
13: She wants it now, folks.
1: I do.
13: She wants to be a tester. Let her beta test it.
1: I would love to give it out to all of our patients. We have 13,000 in our network. They're ready for it.
17: Yeah, it's a great question. I will say this. We are in the prospective validation phase. And so how long that actually takes, I think, is tough to tell. It's influenced by a variety of factors. But long story short, I mean, as Ava mentioned, the technical part of this, the heavy lifting, is done. But now just more, how do we prospectively validate it to where we can actually deploy it and find patients who are at risk and who have barriers to ABIs, but also be conscientious of healthcare utilization and resources. And so in the near future is the best answer I can give.
15: Yeah. I mean, I think the great thing about working on this multidisciplinary team is that we each have our access and thoughts and abilities to move this forward. Like Ava's team is really great at the engineering. They have apps that attack other or address other medical issues so that expertise can be used to build up this technology. And then it's like getting and deciding like how far we have to go to be able to get it into people's hands. Like it's probably going to involve an FDA clearance process that with an AI and more software based technologies isn't as long as say like a new device. So it could be years away, not decades.
13: And I love the collaboration. Do people think you guys are unicorns that actually vascular surgeons and cardiologists can work together? I mean, good Lord.
15: We're proving that we can work together.
13: This is awesome. See, everyone listening, we can work with vascular surgeons. Vascular surgeons, you work with us, right? This is a team effort. There's plenty of people out there. Sorry, soapbox.
15: Exactly.
1: I love it. That must be sad. But in terms of this, you can actually, I'm in Silicon Valley, so, and I worked at Forbes magazine and covered technology. You can find a way to get this approved as a consumer app with the right messaging and do the beta testing and then go for FDA clearance when you're ready and you've proven it and you want to actually diagnose in a sense, like the AFib.
15: Yeah, that's a great point. I think because we were in the university setting, we're just so risk averse, but there are lots of opportunities to get this out there earlier.
1: Yep. Big disclaimers.
15: Yeah.
1: Well, we're going to keep us so up to date as to what's going on, where you're at in this journey. We're going to continue to follow you and come on the show, open invitation for next steps. And if people want more and want to follow us, youtube.com/@ the way to my heart. Good luck to you all. And thank you for all you do to help us save life and limb.

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5: News this hour from Town Hall. I'm Mary Rose. Secretary of State Marco Rubio is putting a spotlight on Cuba.
6: Cuba's in a lot of trouble because, unfortunately for them, it's run by a bunch of incompetent communists. And being communist is bad. Being an incompetent communist is like the worst.
5: And he says something needs to be done. And
6: hopefully there'll be a good outcome there for them. There needs to be. It's 90 miles from our shores. And having a failed state 90 miles from our shores is a threat to the national security of the United States.
5: Ethiopians are preparing to vote in an election that the ruling party is expected to win by a landslide.
7: Ethiopia has 50 million registered voters out of a population of 130 million. This election's main themes include national reconciliation and development. Voters will elect members of the House of Representatives, who will then vote for a prime minister. The incumbent prime minister's Prosperity Party is expected to maintain the majority of the House seats.
5: Correspondent Andrew Stewart. Police in Hawaii have charged a 36-year-old man with killing three people.
8: The Hawaii Police Department reports Jacob Daniel Baker has been jailed without bail and is scheduled to appear in court Monday. Police say Baker has been charged with counts of first and second degree murder. Authorities say Baker killed three men in their 60s and 70s. He was arrested after a search of Hawaii's Big Island. Residents of the island's rural Puna community say Baker had been living there in exchange for work, but recently had become threatening. John Scott reporting.
5: A meteor streaking across southern New England caused the sonic boom heard by millions Saturday afternoon. NASA confirmed a fireball passed over Massachusetts Saturday at about 75,000 miles per hour and released energy equivalent to roughly 300 tons of TNT when it broke apart. More on these stories at townhall.com.
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0: See in the state. John Scott reporting.
1: Flamingos are flocking to the Venetian Lagoon in record numbers as ecological efforts restore damaged wetlands. These stately pale pink birds, called fenicotton in Italian, started reappearing in the early 2000s. Environmentalists say their arrival signals the lagoon's health and suitability. Townhall.com. There's trouble in Hollywood.
2: On-location shoot days in L.A. have plunged more than 40% since 2022, with industry jobs down over 25%, and none of this year's Best Picture nominees filmed in Hollywood studios. Conservatives argue the collapse reflects overregulation, high taxes, and aggressive union pressures driving production out of California. They say states and countries offering lower costs and fewer restrictions are winning business, while L.A. loses jobs and investment. The conservative view, unless policymakers cut red tape and compete for production, Hollywood's slide and its economic fallout will continue. Ron Taylor reporting.
1: There will be a new NBA champion this year after the San Antonio Spurs knocked off the defending champion, Oklahoma City Thunder. The Spurs will take on the New York Knicks Wednesday. Game one will tip off. More on these stories at townhall.com.
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8: I lead with a story that we won't be covering, but at least gives us cause to pause. It was announced today that the Department of Commerce is buying $2 billion in shares in quantum computing. Why is the federal government buying interest in private companies? Is that the way our tax dollars ought to be spent, investing in businesses that arguably may have great success or even potential risk? But is it the job of government to engage in private investing? But what I do want to talk about is the way in which California certainly seems to like to spend our tax dollars. And boy, spend they do. Now, if you could come back and say, well, Craig, you know, it's a dollar in, but you get a dollar worth of value. Okay. But just seems to be the opposite on several fronts. Let's find out more. Susan Shelley joins us, President of Communications for the Howard Jarvis Taxpayers Association. Susan, lots to unpack tonight, but I want to begin with the new report that is coming out of the Howard Jarvis Taxpayers Association, taking a look at information that's being made available regarding our tax dollars and specifically the way California spends those dollars, quote unquote, addressing homelessness. And I don't know that if we look at all the ways in which the state wastes money, that there's any bigger bandoogle than this particular topic. What's going on?
9: You are so right. Well, the Howard Jarvis Taxpayers Foundation commissioned a study to see in all of these different cities in California and statewide how much was spent that we know about and what were the results. Did homelessness go up, down, sideways? Because all of this money came from tax dollars, and much of it came from tax increases. And of course, what we found is that there is just no significant improvement whatsoever only an increase in spending.
8: One of the things I would wonder, if the study is able to dig down deep enough, and I realize that there's an awful lot of numbers that need to be crunched, but when we look at dollars that are set aside at the federal level, at the state level, at the county level, at the city level, addressing this problem, if we were able to come up with a tally as to what all of those dollars look like, would it be fair to say that in a state like California, it's probably in the hundreds of billions of dollars?
9: It's been, the auditor found that we've spent $24 billion from the state, but they don't even know really how it turned out, what we got for $24 billion. I won't say they don't exactly know where it went, but they don't exactly know what it went for. And they know where they sent it. They just don't know where it ended up. And this is the problem with the system that they have in place. And it's not just for homelessness. There's a mindset that the government should turn over your spending, your public spending, to non-governmental organizations. But of course, they're spending government money. So they are, in a way, governmental organizations, but they're just not accountable to anybody. So the contract goes out, and then when there's an audit, they say, well, yes, we spent the money, the contract went out, and that's your government audit, that's your oversight committee on your spending that they promised you. Yes, we had a check, we delivered it to them, the money went out. And what happened? Oh, well, that we're not too clear on. And this happens with immigration services, this happens with homelessness, this happens with anything where you have an NGO, a non-governmental organization, getting a contract to spend your money on some fine, wonderful project. Wonder, it all looks great in the press release, but where does it go and who really is getting paid?
8: And to be clear and to be fair, there are many fine non-governmental organizations that take these grants or the dollars that are provided by the state, the county, the city, what have you, and invest it to do good things and accomplish good work. So of that, we have no debate. But you would think that there would still be a sense of checks and balances here, that there would be some due diligence to say, look, the state has a responsibility to the taxpayers to not just spend the money, but verify that the money that was spent actually went to the reasons stipulated. And can you imagine if the average California family set up a household budget this way and they decide, okay, mom and dad both bring in an income, so, you know, here's our budget. We have $5,000 a month to spend on food, clothing, gasoline, transportation, health care, housing, etc. And imagine if, you know, typically a lot of families, one spouse kind of pays all the bills and writes the checks. And if you got to the end of the month and said, honey, how much do we have in the checking account? And the answer is, well, I don't know. It doesn't look like anything. Well, where's the money? Well, we spent it. Well, what did we spend it on? I don't know. We just spent it. Wait, what? I mean, you know, listen, this is the kind of stuff of which divorces are made of, Susan. And yet in California, we don't even apparently give it a second thought. We spent it. Don't know where. Don't know how. Don't know if it did anything good. We just know we spent it. Wow.
9: And what's even worse is we have this enormous bureaucracy at the city level, at the county level, at the state level, and we have people that we're paying to do these things. And why are we outsourcing and paying the staff at the same time? It's a lot of duplication, it's a lot of bureaucracy, and nobody's accountable. And that's how you have these problems. It looks like they're doing something because they're having a press release and they're announcing that something is going to happen. But what's happening is your money is just being wasted.
8: That's exactly it. And, you know, it's interesting. I was just doing a little bit of research as you were talking. There have been a number of studies that have been done down through the years. Most of them seem to cite a consistency that debt impact is the cause of 54% of the marriages that end in divorce in the state of California, meaning they've spent more than they brought in. And listen, anybody that's in a relationship knows the stress of making money, spending money, and all of that. It's a challenge, certainly in a state like California, where everything is so enormously different. But when you realize that better than half of marriages end because of financial problems, maybe it's time we call for a divorce from Sacramento and see if we can't straighten things out. Hey, if you've just joined us, we're visiting today with Susan Shelley, President of Communications for the Howard Jarvis Taxpayers Association, a brand new study out. You'll find this information, by the way, on their website at hjta.org. That's hjta.org. This was just released a couple of days ago. It is a study on state and local government spending doing and the failures in addressing any appreciable improvement when it comes to addressing the situation related to homelessness. And when you hear the state auditor's report, and we'll have Susan share more in a moment, but when you hear her refer to the state auditor's report that found in 2024, they looked around and the state was unable to track $24 billion spent on homelessness. They know that it went out over some 30 different programs in nine state agencies, but exactly where and what got done, I don't know. Frightening. We'll take a timeout.
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8: All right. Welcome back to the conversation. We're visiting with Susan Shelley, President of Communications for the Howard Jarvis Taxpayers Association. We've been talking about a study that was commissioned by the Howard Jarvis Taxpayers Association recently on the topic of government spending, the homeless issue in California, and the number of ways in which it appears as if there are a lot of fiscal failures here, not least of which is the inability by the state auditor's office in as recent as 2024 to track $24 billion that had been spent in the state on homelessness. And, you know, it's interesting. I alluded to this earlier, Susan, that there sometimes appears to be a little bit of economic sleight of hand going on here, because there is the notion of federal dollars that are being spent, state dollars that are being spent, county dollars that are being spent. Then you turn around and you see cities like San Francisco. Let's add a ballot measure. We're going to increase sales tax. We're going to put in a measure that will provide additional dollars for special homeless centers or drug rehab programs, things of this sort. Not suggesting that it isn't needed. Can't benefit, doesn't make a difference. But I am suggesting that when you start to layer federal, state, county, local tax dollars on all of this, and then we lean back in our chair and take a look at the reality that California has 12% of the country's population, and yet 42% of people experiencing chronic homelessness. Now, certainly we're a big magnet. Come to California, great weather. They'll sleep. You can sleep in the park. Nobody will bother you and maybe even give you some free money. There's certainly a lot of attraction of people from across the state lines to come into California for that reason. But the fact that so much is being spent at so many layers and we can't even account for it, and much more frightening than that, even if we're not sure where it went, if we could look around and say, well, but we've we've seen a significant decrease in homelessness. So whatever they're doing, wherever they're doing it, must be working. But you can't even say that.
9: No, you can't. And the homeless count that they do in Los Angeles, the point in time count in January, is very questionable. The RAND Corporation said they only counted an estimated 81% of the total homeless population. I believe they're counting the unsheltered homeless population. And then there's a new group in Hollywood, nonprofits and residents, who are counting again. And they will have their results at the end of May. It's interesting that they can have the results that they're counting now, and they'll have the results out at the end of the month. And the point-in-time count from L.A. County's Homeless Services Authority isn't going to release the January count until July. What's that about?
8: Well, and you know, in all fairness, and I have some pretty intimate familiarity with the point-in-time count, I know that it's challenging. It's terribly inaccurate because oftentimes people that may have outstanding warrants don't want to, you know, give an answer. People hide, people move, people are not in the same location. And so trying to come up with an accurate head count is extremely difficult. But you know, the one thing I think, Susan, that is a yardstick, a bit of a measure of all of this, that we don't need to have a special study done. We don't need to have a committee sit down and analyze data. We can just walk around town. We can go into the downtown district near City Hall. We can go through the financial district. You can get off any average freeway and see the evidence. And I think most Californians would say that, well, if there was a substantial impact on reducing homelessness to any appreciable degree, oughtn't we not to feel that, see that, experience that just by looking all around us?
9: You're exactly right. And the tragedy of it is that a lot of people are making money off of the people who are homeless on the streets. They're providing, quote, services and then billing the county for it, and they're making money. And if you ever solve the problem, they're out of business. And that sounds really cynical, but that's what's going on. And the actual solutions do not involve building a $1 million apartment for each person who decides to come to Los Angeles and sleep on the streets or anywhere in California. But you can't build a $1 million apartment for each and every person who decides to sleep on the streets or that for whatever reason is there. It's just fiscally impossible. So the solution has to be emergency shelters and long-term shelters. It has to be hospitals for people who need medical care. We can't ignore that. You know, putting people in a motel room when they need hospital-type treatment is just not adequate, and it's not humane, and it's not a civil rights issue. It's something where people need medical treatment. And we shouldn't be afraid to say that.
8: Well, and that's a very important key here, because oftentimes we've seen this so-called housing first, housing only approach that somehow singularly when we talk about homelessness, it is simply, well, an individual does not have a place to call their own, and therefore provide them a place, whether it be in a group facility where maybe they oftentimes take a hotel over and rent rooms out, or there's been a big spike in a number of communities across the state that have taken to building these so-called tiny homes and providing housing that way. And we think, okay, we don't see them anymore, therefore the problem is solved, not recognizing, as you're suggesting, that there are often very deep-seated issues. There's mental health issues. There is legal issues if they've had a brush with the law. There are oftentimes drug and alcohol-related issues that cannot be ignored as not only part of the source of the problem, but ultimately resolving as a big key to the permanent solution. But sadly, we don't see that often.
9: You know, there is such an easy solution to this. A lot of this, there's plenty of blame to go around in this whole situation, and some of it goes back to 1965 when Lyndon Johnson signed the Medicare and Medicaid Act, because it has a provision in it that prohibits federal reimbursement for Medicaid charges, Medi-Cal in California, for care in a large facility if it's a mental hospital. So the only kind of care that's reimbursable with federal dollars, meaning the only kind that's financially viable, is small facilities with 16 beds or less. So there are not enough beds. There are never going to be enough beds. You can't keep staffing all of these small facilities at an adequate level. Sometimes you need to build hospitals and have institutional care, high-quality institutional care. And yet we can't get reimbursed for it. But interestingly, in President Trump's first term, he allowed states to get a waiver from that exclusion, and California won't ask for one. And that is a tragedy.
8: Yeah, and it's also tragic that in many cases we en masse shut down many of the hospitals that were dedicated facilities that dealt with not only drug but emotional-related and mental-related issues. And we decided, well, you know what, the community can absorb them and they can go into the private sector for help. And we found that that's turned out to be an absolute disaster. So you talk about a powder keg of people that have lost a job, are dealing with dependency of some sort, alcohol, drugs, whatever the case might be, instability in their life. Now, because they've lost the job, they can't afford to pay the rent, pay the mortgage, lose their home, wind up in the streets, oftentimes struggling with emotional issues, not always, but quite frequently mental health issues as well. And we want to either come up with very simplistic answers, build a tiny home, go get a tough shed over at the big box hardware store, and that'll take care of the problem, or throw money at it and never keep accountability as to where the money's going or whether or not it's making any sort of a difference. And that's a real problem.
9: Exactly.
8: I want to take a time out and shift our focus, if we can, to a not altogether dissimilar issue when you talk about spending money in areas where it's not accounted for, or in this case, raising money in areas where it really isn't needed, but a little bit of political speak and economic sleight of hand, and boy, before you know it, local municipalities, counties, states can be racking in huge dollars, and then nobody's ever quite sure where the money exactly winds up. We'll talk about the game being played related to Medi-Cal and others. As our conversation today with Susan Shelley, the President of Communications for the Howard Jarvis Taxpayers Association, continues. Again, the study that we talked about a moment ago regarding the state and local government's failure to adequately address the money and the problem related to homeless funding in California, available at the Howard Jarvis website, hjta.org. hjta.org. We've shared examples, Susan, in the ways in which money is being spent without accountability. Let's talk about ways in which the money is being gathered without accountability. And one area seems to be this whole notion of sales tax increases and other measures that would address the so-called shortfall in health care. Now, I'm not suggesting that America doesn't have a health care issue. It certainly does. Lots of argument as to what that looks like and how to resolve it. But I think there's very little argument to be had in what is almost a bait and switch ploy, where proposals are being put together for propositions in local counties to increase sales taxes, all because we need extra money to close the financial gap for local hospitals and medical care, then to find out that no, that's not really a thing. What's going on?
9: Well, it's the legislature in California would like to blame the Trump administration for everything that they have done themselves to California's budget. What they did is they expanded the population on Medi-Cal by extending it to every resident, regardless of immigration status, regardless of age, regardless of how long they've been in the state, regardless of everything. And the cost of this, they thought would be $3 billion. It was very quickly budgeted at $6 billion. The last I saw, I think it was $12 or $13 billion. And then the governor closed the enrollment. Well, the counties are still faced with costs from people who are coming into the emergency rooms, but they can't bill the state for these new enrollees. They've decided to blame the Trump administration. And what is the Trump administration doing? Well, it's cracking down on some of the loopholes that some states, including California, have used to draw down more federal dollars through a gimmick by taxing and then paying back, and that when they pay it back, it's reimbursable by Medi-Cal or Medicaid. And they have used this gimmick to draw down about $12 billion extra, just about the amount that they need to provide health care to undocumented immigrants. So what is happening now? Well, they are trying to raise the sales tax in county after county. Santa Clara County did it in November on the special election ballot with Prop 50. And on the June 2nd ballot, Contra Costa County is trying to raise the sales tax, and Los Angeles County is trying to raise the sales tax. They say it's for health care, but they're all general taxes that can be spent on anything. And the reason they're general taxes is because those are easier to pass. Those only need a simple majority. Whereas if they're dedicated to health care, it's going to need a two-thirds vote. That's the law. And for that reason, you've got this game going on where they're saying it's for health care, but it might not be. And also they're saying that it's the Trump administration's fault when it isn't. It's the California budget and how overextended it is. That's what's going on.
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1: SRN News, I'm Mary Rose. The U.S. military said it carried out another strike Saturday on a boat accused of smuggling drugs in the Eastern Pacific Ocean, killing three men in the fourth attack this week. U.S. Southern Command announced the strike, stating that the vessel was engaged in narco-trafficking operations and operated by a designated terrorist organization. Ukraine has launched strikes on Russian energy sites. Russian authorities and media said Sunday that drone debris set fire to a fuel storage facility in the Rostov region, and civilian infrastructure was reported damaged in Saratov province. Ukraine has increased attacks on Russia's oil and gas facilities, saying they fund Moscow's invasion. Meanwhile, Kyiv denied Russian claims that a Ukrainian drone struck the Russian-occupied nuclear plant. This is
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2: 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D-A-V-I-S-J-R at Comcast.net. My guest today is a good friend, Ron Tate. Yeah, you know what? Ron's title, I love it. He's the jack of all trades when it comes to IT. And so he knows about AI. Isn't that right, Ron?
22: I sure do.
2: How you doing today, Ron?
22: Man, brother, I'm doing good. Just putting out some fires here at the program that I developed training for.
2: Well, you know what? We're going to give you a chance to talk about that. But before we do, I want to ask you, you know, tell us a little bit about who Ron Tate is. Tell me a little bit about Ron.
22: Well, Ron is, he's got, well, as it applies to my life, you know, I've got two kids, a single father. Well, actually, they're all adults now. I keep myself busy by learning. Pretty exciting stuff. But I'm a simple guy. I like simple things. My brain is always on, and I like challenges that keep me invested in the community. And that's literally why I'm here, is to be able to help my community.
2: Mm-hmm. Well, tell me a little bit about your education and how you got to where you are right now, Ron.
22: All right. Well, went to school at Fresno State many years ago. Finished with a degree in computer science. But, you know, in today's world, it didn't matter anymore. But prior to that, I went to the Navy for mechanical engineering. Finished that and got into IT accidentally. You know, I tell my daughter sometimes things choose you.
2: Yeah.
22: And tech was one of those things that did that, because I went to school to be a sports doctor. But I ran out of money. So I ended up doing tech as a way to keep the house going. And, mm-hmm. you know, it's moved me from tech support to director of IT education for college to building training programs for startups that, you know, one startup I worked at, they actually built homes using robots and automation. I was a training mm-hmm. manager. And I said, hey, man, I don't know anything about this stuff. They said, well, you'll figure it out. That's been the story of my career. You'll figure it out. So that's kind of my approach towards learning as it applies to new things that keep coming up.
2: Well, you know, I ran into Ron, and Ron became a subject matter expert for a lot of the things we did at the SBDC. And you're still associated with the chamber, right, up there?
22: No, not anymore. No.
2: Oh, not anymore? Okay. No,
22: they experienced some turnover, mm-hmm. you know, and because of that, I found that I needed to let them figure things out.
2: Mm-hmm. Well, you know, a lot of small businesses hear this stuff about AI and they just throw up their hands. They're worried or they don't know what's going to happen.
22: Yeah.
2: Is AI real, Ron? Is this a subject that we should really be, you know, getting on top of, because it's going to come whether you like it or not? You're going to use it some way.
22: Yeah. So the conversation with me has always been, you're going to do it anyway, right? Mm-hmm. Me teaching seniors, me working with the youth, me working with at-risk, you know, underserved communities, you know, you can check a lot of these things off the box. And my conversation is always, I don't care how scared you are. I don't care if you don't like it. You're going to have to do it anyway. Mm-hmm. AI is like it's the technology before. It was, you have to be able to become comfortable being uncomfortable learning these things because it's not going away. As we get older, it becomes even more scary if we're not even tech people. I mean, I'm sorry, I said that wrong. Mm-hmm. If you're not comfortable on a computer, and now they say, well, now this thing called AI, well, there's a literacy gap there that needs to be addressed also. That's another major component that is creating this learning gap. People are scared because they've been away from the technology for so long, or maybe they weren't exposed to it. So now that this thing called AI shows up, and I tell people all the time, well, if you can use AI, fine, Google, turn down my volume, Siri, give me, write me a recipe. This is the mm-hmm. beginning of it, but that's mm-hmm. all surface level. But that tells me that it's not going away. And now we just have to find simple ways to, you know, kind of integrate it or make it available to people so that they can use it in their day-to-day lives other than, Siri, what's the weather like outside, right? So I build these programs that offer these trainings that work, that help people understand that what is actually done or what it actually does versus my granddaughter does it, my grandson, that's not for me. Well, you don't have a choice. You can order medicine now online. Mm-hmm. You can order food online. You can order a ride online. You can order all these different things, and you can now leverage AI to kind of help you with that process. If you need to just learn how to do it, you know? Mm-hmm. It won't order you a ride, but it'll show you how to.
3: You know, so, I work with, I think about businesses being able to use the AI itself and make them more productive. That's what somebody would do if they contact you, right, Ron?
22: So speaking to that, I'm actually doing a training class in Sacramento on Saturday, working with, I'm not quite sure, I wasn't a part of the sign-up process, mm-hmm. but I built a five-hour training program on AI literacy that focuses on for-profit and nonprofit businesses. And the goal is to get them comfortable leveraging understanding with what the AI can do for them in their particular industry. Because AI is industry. Most people, when they say, I do AI, I'm like, okay, and I go, to do what? Mm-hmm. You know, what business are you doing? Mm-hmm. Are you a for-profit or are you a non-profit? Are you service-oriented? Are you skill-based? Are you a construction? Are you, you know, you selling product? I mean, so I have to be very, very insistent that they take a look at what they want to use this AI tool for, so that we can guide them so that they don't just use one that everyone uses that's really not doing what it needs to be done. There are thousands of them out there now where they weren't before. Mm. So we want to make certain that, like this training that I'm doing on Saturday, part of my initial introduction is to for them to tell me what it is they want to do with this thing. And then half of them are probably not going to know. And that's even better because then I can guide them through the process of understanding based on what their industry or what they're, if they're an entrepreneur, what do you want to do with this? You want to make video, you want to make commercials, you want to write programs, you want to do a grant application. There's AI that does grants. There's mm-hmm. an AI tool that'll build your business resume, build your business program summary. So there's so many different ways to help them. And it's really important that I make myself available because I do this every single day, you know? So for small businesses in particular, which is why we're on this call, mm-hmm. is to be able to provide that service so that they can remove that barrier of learning and then create that comfortability that builds confidence that will allow them to not be so concerned about whether they get it right or not.
3: Mm. Well, I want you, Ron, if you don't mind, I'll take a second. I want you to give out your number or how people can contact you, because if they're listening and they just hear this, how can people reach you, Ron?
22: You know, I'm the direct guy. You don't have to. I'm not hiding. So you can contact me at 510 area code 501 1-800-273-9401. That's my cell phone number. That's the number we're on. And you can email me at rotate1@yahoo.com. And I can walk you through the process and help you and guide you. And the thing is, this is not my business. So I build training programs. I've worked at NASA. I worked at Facebook. I'm doing a training, AI youth training program for a 6-week model for Ghana next week. And I'm charging him $50 for 6 weeks. You see what I'm saying?
3: Yeah.
22: So I'm not trying to be rich or become rich off of this. My job here in this, at this stage of my life, is to make certain that people that want help can get the help that they need. I'm not trying to, this is not a business for me. And I said this to a friend of mine. She was, how much do you charge? I'm like, look, I don't know. What do you want? You want me to say $50, $100? You want me to say $1,000? Let's look at what the ask is first. What do you need help with?
3: Yeah.
22: You want a website? Okay, we can show you. I can show you an AI tool that'll build your website in 10 minutes, right? If you want to build an app, there's a program out there called Base 44 that'll build your app for you.
3: Wow. I want you to pause right there, because I love that, and I'm interested in the app building program. I want you to pause right there. We're going to take a break. We're going to take a quick break. We'll be back in just a moment. 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
3: Welcome back. I'm Carl Davis Jr., and you're listening to California Business Connections. I got my man on the phone, Ron Tate, and he's a jack of all trades when it comes to tech. But we're talking about AI right now, and he was talking about the different things that AI can do, and we were talking about building an app. I'm really interested in that, Ron. So could you tell me what AI program or programs or sources you use to build an app?
22: Well, there's a program right now that just came out recently called Base 44.
3: Mm-hmm.
22: And the hardest part about building an app isn't building it, is getting it published to either App Store or to the Play Store. Mm-hmm. And to me, that was just too much of a headache for someone who's not an actual developer.
3: Yeah.
22: But that is plug and play, drag and drop. It's really easy to use. Those types of things.
3: Now, is it expensive, Ron? Base 44?
22: $20 a month. Yeah. And again, that's just one, but I had to be very, very strategic in looking at these things because, you know, having an app, either a web app or an app that you download, you know, what do you want it to be able to do, right? Some people say, I need an app. So to do what? So, you find out they'll need an app in a website. So if you want to get paid on an app, it is a service app, right? Well, you do everything on the app, but you go do all of it, and you can get paid through the app, and you connect it to your bank account, et cetera. Or you want a web app that actually links itself to your actual website. So you just click on it, and it just takes you to the website. Those are the distinctions between the two, right? But the goal behind an app is simplification, ease of use, click on it, and you need it to do what it needs to do. Either points towards your website or actually does the job of a website. So, and the Base 44 does the latter. It actually, you know, you don't need a website when you use this program. You just got to be careful and be patient, because it's, you know, like learning anything new, it can be a little bit scary. But you got to give yourself permission to make mistakes when it comes to learning this stuff. You know, these AI web tools where you can build a website with an AI tool. Well, the first couple that I tried out, you build it and say, wow, this is amazing. But it, as soon as you upload a picture, it says, hey, upgrade your subscription. Mm. Or add a video, upgrade your subscription. Well, I didn't sign up to keep having to have that conversation. So Durable is the one that is my go-to for AI web development. You can add photos and videos, and it's just a lot easier to kind of not have to be, you know, given prompt to pay more. But simplification, everything with me and what I teach and how I teach is making things easier. So we're going to walk through these processes so that it can become easier. You have to pay yourself with time because you have to learn and be comfortable with it. And if not, just give me a call, man. I can help you.
3: Yeah. Go ahead. Go ahead, Ron. Go ahead.
22: Yeah. I tell people all the time, I say, you want my help? Then let me teach you. If you want me to do it for you, then I got to charge you. I'm an educator first.
3: Yeah.
22: You know,
3: but you gave me a list one time of about 100 and some apps. And that was on a Google Drive, and I lost it. I don't know what I did with that.
22: I will send it back to you. 6,000. So it was 6,000 AI tools.
3: Ooh, 6,000 AI tools. Man, you know, they say it can do everything from creative writing, code generation, analysis, data stuff. Yeah. I mean, everything, man.
22: Yeah, I've got a couple of websites, too, where you can type in the desired need. Into the AI tool, and it'll tell you what AI tool to use.
3: Remove
22: the guesswork.
3: That would be a great one. Now, what's the name of that one, Ron? Do you know it?
22: I don't remember. There's two that I remember. I don't know the names of them off the top of my head.
3: Uh-huh.
22: But more than happy to send it out to you later on this afternoon.
3: You know what? People fear AI, and they think they're going to lose their job. And we've heard about people in India, you know, jobs being lost because AI is sort of replacing what India used to basically do as instructions and all that type and writing code. What do you think about AI really, really adding to jobs? And there's been a lot of job lost in India. So they've had, you know, AI replace a lot of the stuff that, you know, India jobs does. Are you sure that when, you know, the creation of AI is going to actually create more jobs, or people are just going to have to learn how to use it and implement it in their job?
22: I think it's both. Mm-hmm. And because AI is still in its infancy, right? Mm-hmm. This is called generative AI. Right behind this is synthetic AI. Or it's going to do the job for you, right? So there's always an adjustment and in a position, in a place where you have to adapt, right? The workforce is where everybody's going, what about me? Well, you know, if I could go back in time, hope I'm saying this right. The horse had the car, right? The car had the bus.
3: Yeah.
22: You know, the bus had the plane. Mm-hmm. The typewriter had the computer. The computer has, I mean, so it's just, it's an evolution that always forces people to learn or adapt or suffer. And we have to be in a position to help ourselves, because with artificial intelligence, it's at its first stage. It's only a couple of years old. Where is it going to be in 10 years? You know?
3: Yeah.
22: So once it starts becoming intuitive, then it really is going to start removing people. So,
3: Ron, I want you to give out your phone number and your email again for those so people can know how to reach you, because you create these classes and programs for people, and I want them to be able to reach you to do that.
22: Yeah. I would love to have these conversations or assist some of these organizations that might need, you know, help. So, Ron Tate, phone number is 510-501-9401. And my email address is rotate1@yahoo.com.
3: You know, and talk a little bit, Ron. We got about 5 minutes left. Talk a little bit about prompt engineering. You know, there's this whole school about prompting.
22: The reason why that's important, being able to say it the right way, is because this version of AI is generative. It'll tell you exactly what it is, but it doesn't really truly understand how you really are asking and what you really need. So sometimes you end up spending 3 and 4 hours on something that if you just said it differently, it would have spent your time. So being able to, I always tell people, just write a list of questions, mm-hmm. right? Write a list of questions, not summary paragraphs, just, hey, ChatGPT, Copilot, Claude, whoever, you know, whatever program you're using, tell it what you want it to do. You don't have to think about it from a summary perspective. Just be very, very bullet points. Build this for me. And I want you to build it like this. That's intentional. It responds to that. If you're very vague and kind of, you know, rambling off in your thoughts a little bit, it's going to give that back to you. Mm. I would ask anyone that's using these AI prompts or these AI tools to be very, very specific. And it's like talking to being very, very intentional in your communication style. Mm. You know, if you go to the to a restaurant, you don't say, well, I'll take whatever you got on the menu. You got to tell them, I want this. I don't like pickles. I don't like mayonnaise. Yeah. So that's what the AI, when you start talking to this thing, that's what you have to tell it. So it will give it back to you the same way that you want to receive it.
3: But can you speak a little bit about these AI agents that actually will do some jobs? You'll tell them what to do. Put this on my calendar, and they'll go out and do your calendar and do some billing. Almost like an assistant.
22: But it is an assistant. They're AI assistants, actually. That's what they're called. They're AI assistants. They're AI employees. You know, there's a couple tools out there that I can't think of at the top of my head that'll build your whole company for you, that'll manage your emails. If you understand, there's this term called social media integration, right, where you manage all of your social media through one location. Mm-hmm. AI agents is the tool that does that, where you basically, if you have an Instagram, Facebook, or any of the others, you connect it to that, and when you send one thing out to one, it sends it out to all of it. And then you can also leverage that by automating it so that it actually does it when you want it to do it. So the AI agents say, for example, if you have a calendar, you build your calendar out, and you say, okay, I want you to send this message out at 2 o'clock every day at 3, you know, on Tuesdays, and it'll send it out, and then it'll respond to you, and it'll summarize it, right? So the whole goal is to utilize these tools and practice these things. One, you know, I'm up until 2 o'clock in the morning sometimes. I just recently was asked to build something, and I used 3 different AI tools to build it. And I built a prototype, and it took me 3 weeks.
3: Wow. Ron, man, would you believe it? We're almost out of time now. I want to thank our guest today, Mr. Ron Tate. You can hear this show again via podcast from your local Black Chamber of Commerce, the Silicon Valley Black Chamber of Commerce. 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